0: approved an earlier design last month with proposed changes. The version that they greenlit was very similar to the original, even keeping the 84-foot gold statues on top that the commission had suggested nixing. Members of the public shared concerns at the meeting about the arch's scale, tone, and location near Arlington National Cemetery. The commission secretary says they got some 600 written comments overwhelmingly against it. Another federal agency, the National Capital Planning Commission, will consider the arch at its next meeting in early June. Rachel Treisman, NPR News.
1: And SpaceX has canceled the launch of the latest version of the massive Starship rocket tonight, just as the company prepares an initial public stock offering. When it eventually flies, it will be uncrewed, but a subsequent version could return astronauts to the surface of the moon. The company says Starship is key to launching more satellites for its Starlink wireless internet network, and it plans to use the rocket to lift cargo and eventually as many as 100 people at a time into orbit as part of its goal of colonizing Mars. U.S. stocks ticked higher today following the latest reversal for oil prices. You're listening to NPR News from Washington. Israel says it has deported hundreds of activists who took part in a flotilla attempting to breach Israel's naval blockade of Gaza. About 420 activists were flown to Istanbul. The flotilla attempted to draw attention to Gaza's conditions with over 50 boats. Israel called it a PR stunt for Hamas. A leading national science advocacy group is calling for a public hearing for the nomination of Jim O'Neill to head the National Science Foundation. The agency has been in turmoil recently under the Trump administration. NPR's Acadia Riddle reports.
2: The American Association for the Advancement of Science is the largest general advocacy group of its kind. Its leadership expressed grave concern about Jim O'Neill, President Trump's choice to head one of the most important federal agencies in the country, writing, quote, "A confirmation hearing is essential if Congress is to determine whether Mr. O'Neill is up to the task," unquote. With experience in Silicon Valley, among other fields, O'Neill does not have a deep science background. The organization stressed that science is already suffering, noting that money is not being distributed to researchers and that scientists are fleeing to other countries, including China. The U.S., it warns, is gambling with the pipeline of talent for the next generation when it comes to scientific discovery. Katie Riddle, NPR News.
1: Some lucky New York City residents will get a chance to snag cheap seats to this summer's high-priced World Cup. Mayor Zoran Mamdani announced that 1,000 tickets costing $50 will be made available to residents of the city. It'll be available for all games played at MetLife Stadium in New Jersey, except for the finals. This is NPR News from Washington.
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5: A new proposal to fight the impacts of climate change will require the buy-in of developers. Welcome to First Coast Connect. I'm Ann Schindler. Today, how the city hopes to guide growth away from water hazards by offering incentives rather than penalties to home builders. Later, we ask saxophonist and host of the WJCT program, Bop City, Daniel Stark, what his must-see list contains at this weekend's Jazz Fest. But first, despite the threats of rising seas and more intense storms, a surprising number of homes continue to be built in flood-prone areas. Here to tell us about a new effort to change that, we're joined by the city's planning department director, Helena Parola. Helena, thanks for being here.
6: Hi, thank you for having me.
5: I'm very glad to have you. So start, if you can, by telling us, what is the problem that you're trying to solve?
6: We looked at three different areas that the city is having issue with. One is that flood risk was increasing. We saw that with Hurricane Irma, Hurricane Matthew, with the floods that we regularly see in Springfield and San Marco and across the city. So that's one thing that we wanted to address is our increasing flood risk. Another that I'm sure everyone has heard is that our population is increasing. And with that population increasing, we need more housing. So we wanted to look at how to provide more housing in appropriate areas. Another area that we wanted to look at is while we need more housing, our housing is becoming more and more unaffordable. So we wanted to look at ways to provide more affordable housing. So all of those three components together, we looked at with the committee appointed by Mayor Deacon to see how the land development regulations and code requirements could be tweaked or changed to help resilience in those areas for flood, for housing, and for affordable housing.
7: And we'll talk about all of those elements, but in terms of the specifically the flood risk, you know, we've talked on this program before with the resiliency director with the city of Jacksonville, Ann Colonese. And, you know, within the next 30-year period is my understanding, at least nationwide, if not specific to the city, 25% of all homes at risk of flooding in the next 30 years. Your own report indicates that currently there's about 6% of city homes that are at high risk of flooding, but that number, I believe you say, could triple by the year 2070. And so, you know, very close to that, almost a quarter, essentially, of the home stock, a fifth or a quarter.
6: Yes. So what we did with this target growth area is through the Office of Resilience, we first started with all of the high-risk areas of flooding. They provided a highly detailed compound flood model research that they did, and we could identify all the areas in Duval County that are at high risk of flooding. And this includes storm surges, riverine, ocean, all of the different type of flooding that could happen in the area. So it's a highly detailed, we're very lucky to have it in Duval County, led by the Office of Resilience. So we used where the areas are at highest risk of flooding, and we took the inverse. So the inverse of the high risk would be the low risk. And those are the first areas that we looked at for places to guide growth, to guide that increase in housing, and to look at resilient efforts where it is appropriate to build.
7: And so that is a priority of the flooding component, but you have created a map that essentially lays out where you're going to try to steer this growth. And for people who are watching our live stream, we have a map of that up. The area in purple is the area that growth would essentially be guided towards. And it's not just flooding that drives that. So tell us what the other elements are that create these purple zones on this map.
6: I mean, yes, there's purple and yellow zones, and those stand for the urban priority area and the urban area. And those are development areas that are outlined currently in our comprehensive plan. But let me get to exactly what that boundary is for the target growth area. So first, we have the low flood risk areas that I just talked about. So we start with a map with all the areas that are of the lowest flood risk. Then we clip that to only include the low flood risk that are in the urban priority and urban development areas. The urban priority and urban development areas are areas outlined in our comprehensive plan. They're areas that we want to revitalize. We want infill. They have access to transit, or they can accommodate transit opportunities, and they're where we want to see more density and more development. And you can tell that because it starts at like the city core and goes out from urban priority, urban, suburban is less density, rural is the least density. So low flood risk areas, the urban priority areas. And then we went further, we worked with JTA to find those high bus transit routes. So any planned and any currently that have the highest ridership, including the Emerald Trail, that's planned. We took about a half mile walk shed from those boundaries.
7: A walk shed
6: so people can walk to those areas. So we're already in areas that can be built because it's low flood risk. You could walk to transit, and you're in the urban and urban priority area where we want to see that growth. You also have all city services and infrastructure, including water and sewer.
7: Right.
6: So you're filled with areas that would be easy to develop. So that's where we want to guide the development. Another thing that we did when looking at the community at large, we made sure that we protected the character of our existing single family neighborhoods. So this boundary does not include anything in low density residential areas, which are most of your single family neighborhoods. It does not include anything in that, what we call the LDR land use categories. It also does not include anything that's in the zoning overlay. So when you look at the map, you can tell that like Riverside Avondale is cut out, or some of our other zoning overlays. There's a little piece of San Marco that's cut out.
7: Because those are areas, just for people who aren't familiar with what an overlay is, that's an area that a neighborhood or a community has advocated for and created certain additional zoning restrictions.
6: Correct. They've basically already done their own studies. They've already projected how they want to see that specific area grow. And that has already, that's part of our zoning code now and how they grow and move forward. So those areas are not included in this target growth area.
7: So those are the areas that the city has designated and is prioritizing. That's where you'd like to see some of this more dense growth go. How do you incentivize this? Because that really is the angle that the city is taking, is how do we encourage development in these areas as opposed to prohibiting development in other areas? And we'll talk about why that's not on the table, but tell us what the incentives are.
6: Okay, so in this target growth area, we've provided, or we will provide as it passes through council, and this does have to go to the state for review as well, but we will provide an incentive program. So if you have a piece of property located within these boundaries and you want to develop, what you have the opportunity to do is you can opt into this incentive program, which would allow for an increase in density. So right now, let's say your property is allowed 20 units per acre. You could opt into this incentive program and you'd be allowed 50% more than that. So you'd be allowed 30 units per acre. If you took advantage of that density, there's also some other advantages in the zoning code with flexibility as far as parking requirements, lot coverage, height flexibility. If you take advantage of all that, what the city wants to see in return, or is required to see in return if you take advantage of this, is one of two things. You would need to either develop in accordance with resilient design factors. So you'd have to meet 3 of 5 design factors that will be spelled out in the zoning code when we get to that part. Or you have to provide affordable housing. And the affordable housing, what we have is at 20%. Of 100% AMI would have to be provided for the project over a 30-year period.
7: Explain to us what AMI is, what that means.
6: It's area median income, and it's just a level of workforce housing depending on your salary. It's sometimes depending on a single person or based on a 4-person family.
7: But this is basically you'd have to make that wage or less in order to qualify?
6: For 20% of the units that the developer is building, they would have to agree to have them at a rent level that is 100% AMI or below.
7: Okay. And so, as you say, if they take advantage of this, they would be able to have some flexibility in density, height, lot coverage, parking requirements, which mm-hmm. can be burdensome sometimes. Those are limitations that have been developed also within certain community expectations and city design, right? Whether it's a taller building or the need for a certain amount of parking on site. And so explain how that becomes negotiable, how that becomes something the city says, well, it's okay if we kind of make an allowance mm-hmm. on that front in order to get these other priorities.
6: Well, we definitely feel like the other priorities are worth the flexibility in that area, in those areas of the zoning code. Also, keep in mind that this will not affect low-density residential. It won't affect housing. So you're not going to see a big, tall building next to a single-family house or a low-story building. There are some height restrictions and some gradation requirements mm-hmm. As they move in. They are next to transit. So there is that opportunity to connect the higher density with the transit options. So parking is not necessarily needed as much. And these are areas already designated in our comp plan where we want to revitalize, we want to infill, and we want to see an increase in density. So we don't feel like this, these incentives, the flexibility component will overall negatively affect anything because of their location.
7: If you're just joining us, we are talking to Planning Department Director Elena Parola about some changes that are being proposed to drive growth in certain areas and perhaps limited in other areas if developers take advantage of these incentives. If you have a question or a comment, you can join our conversation on air by calling 904-549-2937. You can also go to firstcoastconnect.org to find all the ways to connect with us. We have a call from Yassine in St. John's County. Good morning. Go ahead.
8: Hi, good morning. Thanks for having me on. So more of a comment, really. So I live in St. John's County, specifically in St. John's. I live in the community of Rivertown. And one of the chronic issues that we have is we have plenty of housing, lots of development going on in the area. However, less of commercial development in terms of eateries, restaurants, other types of shopping. I mean, we have a lot of banks coming up. We have like auto shops. We got Sherwin-Williams, you know, those kinds of things. But in order to get to a good restaurant, it takes about 15 to 20 minutes. And I feel there's a lot more housing being developed in the area, but not as much as commercial development. And I don't know if that's the same case in Duval County, but I think that's something that definitely needs to be looked into.
7: Thanks, Yassine. I mean, it does seem that Duval has a different set of problems. There is more housing being built here, but St. John's County in many ways is almost a bedroom community for a lot of people commute to Jacksonville mm-hmm. to work, and the commercial properties are a little denser as you move in.
6: Right. I know that we've had some of those questions as we've been out in the community and kind of explaining this proposal that we have. And some of the concerns have been, you know, that's great for housing. That's great for low flood risk, but we want to see some commercial development. This particular legislation that we're pushing forward is for housing and for affordable housing. However, generally, just planning design, as you bring more rooftops in, the commercial will come. And we are, in Jacksonville, we're looking at those urban and urban priorities. So it is all infill development. It's not the outskirts suburban area. And those are some of the areas that are struggling with commercial development. And that's what we're hoping, that the increase in housing, the market will bring in the commercial development with it.
7: We've got a message from Jim in Riverside. He says, I support this, but I see some mixed messages telling others not to build in flood zones, but doing it themselves. The city, through the Downtown Investment Authority, is preparing to spend $12 million to build a restaurant in Riverfront Plaza where the landing used to be. Anyone who was here during Hurricane Irma will recall that area was under 3 feet of water. The waves were strong enough to lift the floating dock and drop it onto the shore. And so basically, why doesn't the city follow its own advice?
6: I'm sure that in that instance, they work with the, I don't work with the Downtown Investment Authority, but I do know that they work closely with the Office of Resilience, and they have to follow the same requirements that anybody else in the city does as far as the floodplain management ordinance, and as far as building in any flood zones or any wetlands.
7: It's probably a good time to talk about what the city can and can't do when it comes to, for instance, denying a project or approving a project. There are guidelines that the city has in place in its comprehensive plan, and those are zoning and land use restrictions that limit certain kinds of development. But beyond those existing maps, what flexibility does the city have to tell a developer, you know, if you're building within these existing map requirements and mm-hmm. designations, you can't do something?
6: There are current regulations in place. So you've got the floodplain management ordinance that looks at all of our flood zones. And if you're developing, you're required to follow those regulations. There's also, if you're building on wetlands, you would have to get mitigation through the St. John's River Water Management District. Most developers would rather opt out of having to mitigate for their wetlands. So they'll develop outside of those wetlands. You know, they'll mark off the part of their property that would require mitigation, and they'd only build in the uplands. As far as the planning department's concerned, if you are coming in for a change to your entitlements, so a land use or a zoning change, we would definitely encourage you to build outside of any wetlands. And we would also recommend that if you have wetlands, that you put that in the conservation category. And many times after you talk to the developers or talk to the applicants, they will do that. And that goes through city council and gets approved. And more conservation land, the more resilient we all are.
7: But if a developer, for instance, wants to build within the existing parameters, what land use rights are very strong in Florida. Mm-hmm. Property rights are really, you know, have supremacy over almost all things. And this is a place where for decades now, there has been this thing called the Burt Harris Act, where if the city or the state takes your property, and a taking is a broad definition now, meaning you're limited perhaps in what you can build. It may not be able to be this tall. It might not be able to be this dense. So if those determinations are made by a court that qualifies as a taking, then you have to reimburse the developer or pay some kind of, you know, reimbursement for diverting their project or delaying their project.
6: Right. So if you already have your land use and zoning in place, you already have your entitlements. The city, the government is not going to take away those entitlements. So as long as you follow all the regulations and requirements that go with developing that property, you are proposing an allowed use. I mean, all this stuff would have to go through the city development review process. So you've got engineers, you've got housing officials, you've got everybody looking at your plans to make sure you meet all the requirements before you're even allowed to have that permit to move forward.
7: Right. But I mentioned it because your hands are tied in some ways. If a developer comes in to an area that perhaps 50 years ago, we weren't really thinking about flooding in the same way.
6: Right.
7: They've got essentially the right to build there. And it might be someplace that the city's resilience office now puts in red on the map. This could flood. You could be isolated. You could lose your utilities during a storm or after a storm. And there's not much the city can do when it comes to saying, no, you can't build there.
6: Correct. I mean, those are their property rights and they're entitled to them. We can't make any changes to that. There are certain things that we, you know, might look to in the future to create further regulations or requirements. But right now there's a state bill in place that does not allow any more restrictive or burdensome regulations to be added to our code system. So all we can do right now is encourage and use the current system that's in place, our current regulations that are in place, until that requirement on the state level is removed.
7: And that's often called Senate Bill 180.
6: Correct.
7: That passed a couple years ago.
6: In 2025.
7: Okay. And so just specifically, what does that mean for cities and counties when it comes to your existing comprehensive plan? What does it mean can be done or can't be done?
6: Well, we can't make anything more burdensome. So basically, if there's anything that you
7: want
6: to do,
7: we can't
6: tighten up any regulations. We can't make anything harder on an individual than what the code currently says to move forward. Now, what we've proposed with the target growth area, that is an incentive program. It's an opt-in program. It doesn't change land use. It doesn't change zoning. You can go back to the way that things are right now, or you can opt into this incentive program. So we're not making things more burdensome or restrictive. It's an option to do this, and you as the property owner would choose that. So if you as the property owner choose that, then it's not, it would not fall under Senate Bill 180. If we were to require certain design elements that are not already in the code or require affordable housing, we would not be able to do that until that state law is altered.
7: And there was some discussion this year at the legislative session about taking that language out. There's at least 20 counties that are suing over that language right now because they say they need to be able to update their comprehensive plan. It seems sort of like a no-brainer that as we move into an era of more intense storms and rising seas and a warming planet, that there would obviously need to be some changes made to how we develop. And that's currently not possible. But it does seem that there is this conflict because a lot of municipalities are just now starting to really recognize, see the signs of changing, you know, climate, and beginning to really truly have to grapple with rainy day, you know, flooding or sunny day flooding, I guess they call it, when tidal flood comes in. It seems like a very difficult point to put those restrictions on when it really is a time when a lot of government leaders are at best perhaps more motivated than they've ever been to try to put some restrictions in place.
6: Right. It has been an issue. We have held back on several things that we would like to move forward on that technically make things more restrictive.
7: What might those be?
6: just if we wanted to remove an allowed use from a zoning code and maybe put it in a different area, like maybe move it from a light industrial use to a heavy industrial use, that could be like placing, which is a, something that we hear about all the time now, are data centers. Maybe we want to see that as a more restrictive use than a less restrictive use. So moving those types of things around, we wouldn't be able to do that. Maybe we want to increase the setback.

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1: Four data centers in this period.
2: Right. I don't know the state bill backwards and forwards, but I do know that it sounds like a really good bill. It requires master plans for their water consumption, energy consumption, noise for the area. It requires a lot of different things as far as before you put a data center in place, all these things have to be checked off by the developer. Mm-hmm. I don't think it affects location. So that would be something on the local level. For the city of Jacksonville, it would have to be in a light industrial category. But because it's not a use that we have seen, it's not specifically listed in the code. And we can't do that without that Senate Bill 180 language removed. But it would have to be a light industrial use. So it's not necessarily a good example of how Senate Bill 180 affects things. But if we if we allow less restrictive things, we can do that. And you'll see that type of legislation going forward. But as far as more restrictive would be, like I said, change to setbacks or requiring an additional restriction maybe for storage of trucks or anything like that. We can't make any changes until that's lifted. And it has a 2027 time frame right now, unless there is an additional hurricane or unless they change it the next legislative session.
3: Yeah. Additional hurricane seems likely. Mm-hmm. I mean, to be honest. So one thing you've mentioned a couple of times is the fact that this would not affect single family zonings. And I want to ask about that because there was a previous controversy. This is called the missing middle proposal in 2024 that the city council was considering. What kind of pushback did that get? What did that teach you about what to do or not do this in developing this plan? Mm-hmm.
2: Well, the missing middle bill from last year was a much larger area. It wasn't a targeted approach. So this target growth area was based on about a year and a half of study with a committee filled with engineers, developers, land use attorneys, citizen planning advisory council members, planning commissioners. They also had all of city staff there. So you had the planning department there, the Office of Resilience, housing officials, the development services people. So this was an analysis completed to see what would work, what would best fit for a target growth area. So it was a deliberate approach to how things could work moving forward.
3: Because that previous plan could have allowed duplexes, triplexes, quadplexes in existing single family zonings, and people really kind of freaked out about that.
2: Right. And so the missing middle bill was a larger area. I don't know exactly what those boundaries were based on. So there's that concern. And then also the community came out at that time because it did include low density residential areas and they did not want a higher density, maybe on a vacant lot that was next door to them.
3: In terms of the flood zones that the city is using, there's been some criticism that, you know, existing FEMA maps aren't quite up to date. There's a website called First Street that offers more mapping that some people and reporters too use as a perhaps more realistic guide, you know, what's going to flood in what circumstances and more based on the current climate essentially, or projections of sea level rise, of more intense rainfall, mm-hmm. those kinds of things. And I believe that, you know, the maps that the city's using are still kind of FEMA based. Mm-hmm. Is there a sense that those are appropriately dramatic, for lack of a better word, in terms of what these areas are truly going to be facing when you're planning for areas that might be safe or safer from flooding?
2: Right. Well, the floodplains that we have right now are adopted into the comprehensive plan. So those would be the floodplains that we have to follow when approving and looking at any type of development. Those are the ones that are under the floodplain management ordinance. But as mentioned earlier, and again with this target growth area, we have the compound flood model spearheaded by the Office of Resilience. And that gives us way more details. We're actually very lucky to have that.

0: It shows the combined impacts of coastal surge, tidal fluctuations, riverine flooding, and inland storm water flooding. It incorporates over 50,000 flood scenarios, and it shows the current conditions and future projections. It's really advanced data. While we can't use that right now, as far as for development purposes, we have to go by those FEMA floodplains. We can use this data in other areas. We could maybe use it for emergency preparation. The homeowner or developer can use this information to know what they're getting into, to know if they're going to flood or more likely to flood beyond the flood zone, so they can make those kind of changes of their development based on that if they so choose.
1: So what happens now with this proposal? What's the timetable and what opportunities are there for people to get involved if they're interested in weighing in?
0: Mm-hmm. Okay, well, right now we're doing the comprehensive plan changes, and that gives the overarching idea and development of the target growth area. So that will incorporate the map that you showed earlier, and it will also incorporate the density increases that would be allowed should you opt into the incentive program. That goes first, and that's Ordinance 2026-311. And once that is approved by City Council, then it has to be reviewed by the state. And then when it comes back from the state, you'll see more of the details. So you'll see exactly what zoning flexibility you'll get through the zoning code, and you'll see exactly what type of resilient design factors you'd be required to do should you opt into the program. So that would be a separate ordinance. Overall, this is probably a 6 to 7 month period. Right now, we've been going out to the citizen planning advisory committees. We have been presenting to the planning commission, to the council members. I know there's been a significant outreach to some of the other community groups just to kind of let everybody know. We did that once in January, and we're doing it again now. This will be at the Planning Commission today, and then it will be at the Land Use and Zoning Committee of City Council on June 2nd. Both of those have...
1: June 2nd.
0: Both of those have a public hearing, and the public can come speak. They can also reach out to the Planning Department or their City Council members if they have an opinion and like to voice that. If you want more information, definitely come to the Planning Department and we can talk through in more detail any concerns that you have.
1: All right. Well, Helena Parola, she is the director of the Planning Department with the City of Jacksonville. Helena, thanks so much for being here. Really appreciate it.
0: You're welcome. Thank you for having me.
1: All right. Up next, we get a playlist from WJCT's own jazz guru and host of the show, Bop City.

0: Welcome back. Galactic, Sheila E., Andra Day, Ghost Note. There are an array of superstars taking the stage over the coming days at the Jacksonville Jazz Fest 2026. Here to break down the lineup and help you plan your schedule is acclaimed saxophonist and host of WJCT 89.9's Saturday Night Jazz Show, Bop City, Daniel Stark. Daniel, thanks for being here.
1: Thank you so much. I'm so happy to be here on the show and really excited for this lineup this year. I have to say, the city has really outdone themselves at bringing in acts who just span such an array of styles, from Nile Rodgers to Sheila E., Ghost Note, Jacksonville's own Beckett Miles and John Lumpkin. There's such an amazing depth to the lineup this year, so I'm really blown away. I want to get the negatives out of the way first. It looks like it might rain, okay?
0: And
1: really? It does. You know, I was checking the forecast. It looks like about 50% chance on Saturday. You are allowed to bring umbrellas to Jazz Fest. So if you visit jacksonvillejazzfest.com/FAQ, they've got all the details there. Personal umbrellas up to 48 inches are allowed. No beach-style umbrellas, nothing that goes in the ground, but you can bring your own personal umbrella.
0: There's nothing wrong with a little rain, right? I mean, you can withstand that. We've had it at Jazz Fests in the past. It's not a deal breaker.
1: No, absolutely not. And I think the takeaway here is, you know, someone like Nile Rodgers, I mean, this is somebody who is responsible for Good Times, for We Are Family, for I'm Coming Up, Diana Ross. I mean, the caliber of musicians that they have here is really a once-in-a-lifetime opportunity to see all these people come together.
0: So talk about this year's Jazz Fest relative to previous Jazz Fests. We were talking a little bit before the show about how excited you are that it's really back in the heart of downtown.
1: Oh, that's amazing. You know, it shouldn't be in a parking lot. It should be on the grass. You know, me, I love the earth. I love plants. I love trees. I love the river. I love having a big playground for my kids. So Riverfront Plaza is a big step up from tailgaters. And you know, you mentioned that the city really didn't have a choice because the landing project hadn't yet been developed into something where they could host these large scale events. So, yeah, I'm really pleased.
0: Although they did. They had it on the courthouse grounds.
1: Okay.
0: Right. And okay. 1 year. And so I guess they do have some flexibility. I mean, it doesn't have to be on Riverfront Plaza or at Bayonne Ford where it is this year. But they chose last year to do it at the tailgate.
1: Yeah. Well, it's about the people, and Jazz Fest is for all the people of Jacksonville to come together and to show, you know, this is a wonderful event for all the jazz community, for the musical community to really show up and support not just the touring artists, but also our local artists. Another thing that's going on this year is the Jazz Fest After Dark. So they've got some really great performers there. Someone I know locally, Pablo Duque, has a great band called Mr. Dinosaur. Mm-hmm. They're going to be doing the Jazz Fest After Dark thing. They're a really cool group.
0: And remind us what Jazz Fest After Dark is. What does that encompass?
1: So that's smaller shows around Bay Street in the area where people can leave Jazz Fest and go and continue the party, bring it out into the city, and support all these establishments. You know, downtown has seen kind of a mixed track record of thriving and not thriving. So this is kind of an opportunity to really bring the jazz audience into those clubs. The Jam Session is another great thing hosted by John Lumpkin. And you can see the Jam Session is really, to me as a performer, one of the highlights because you never know who's going to get on stage with you. You might have Mono Neon on tour with Ghost Note, right? One of the most incredible bassists in the world right now. And he could decide, I want to go out to the Jam Session and hang with the cats playing in the club, right? Next thing you know, he's walking up behind me to play, you know, his Mono Neon thing. You don't know what's going to happen, and that's really the beauty of jazz, and the Jam Session just embraces all that.
0: Let's just run through some of the headliners, because I'm interested in, I mean, these are people that will draw people in. They're huge names, and some might say not all of them traditional jazz artists. So in addition to the ones that you mentioned, Nile Rodgers and Chic, but Parliament Funkadelic with George Clinton, Esperanza Spalding, Kamasi Washington, we mentioned Andra Day, who was just on the closing show of the Stephen Colbert show this week. So names that are really huge, Galactic, Ghost Note, we mentioned too. What's on your must-to-do list?
1: I can't even narrow it down. They're all so amazing. And each of these people that you mentioned, yeah, you know, jazz is a big house. It's got a lot of different styles. But look at Nile Rodgers, for example. His dad played with the Paul Whiteman Orchestra. One of the only black men to play with the Paul Whiteman Orchestra as an Afro-Cuban percussionist. And he came up in this environment of Lower East Side New York in the 60s, 70s, you know, I'll say politely, a very bohemian environment. And the music that he comes out with is in response to that environment. It's the process of growing up and taking in all these different influences. And so when you hear Debbie Harry and you hear Nile Rodgers' influence on producing the B-52s and this whole generation of artists, right, that's coming directly out of the cultural lineage of jazz music, even though the outcome might not be like, you know, dum dum da doom doom da doom doom da doom. But jazz has always been about freedom and personal liberation. And people find that you can't really express that within the confines of the old music. And so they develop in new directions. You know, similarly with Sheila E., her father was a percussionist, Pete Escovedo. And a lot of her family became...
0: And her uncle is Alejandro Escovedo.
1: That's right. A lot of her family does punk rock and alternative rock music, you know. And she, but she was involved with Michael Jackson, Prince, as well as her own music,
0: yeah,
1: you know. And
0: And she's a standing drummer, which is really bad.
1: That is really fantastic. And, you know, her godfather, Tito Puente, I believe, was also a standing drummer.
0: Yeah. You were talking about the drums' role in jazz a little bit with me before the program. And I'm interested if you kind of flesh that out, because it was not something I'd heard before about the role of the drum kit.
1: Yeah, well, the drums before jazz music were not one instrument. The drums were a series of different instruments. And the tradition of jazz percussion really draws on two specific lineages. One is the Yoruba lineage that comes through Haiti and then Mexico, New Orleans, back to Jacksonville, or also direct from Haiti to Jacksonville, right? Because there's a lot of, and via, you know, South Florida up to Jacksonville. And then there's the military tradition, which is, you know, snare drums and things like that and rudiments and all of that. So those are traditions of playing individual drums or two drums at a time with your hands. And it's really not until jazz music puts the bass drum on the floor and the hi-hat on a stand that it's physically possible to play the drums as a single instrument. And so all these folkloric rhythms and military rudiment rhythms become part of a single musician's training and learning to incorporate those into complex, you know, polyrhythms and multi-rhythms that in the past have been played by a group. Now you've got to learn to do that as a single drummer. So that's really the central innovation of jazz, is the formation of the small group with the drum kit as the percussion and rhythmic core, the bass as the harmonic underpinning, and the piano or guitar as the harmony to provide a backdrop for a melodic instrument, either vocals or, you know, a horn. And that format is the birth of rock and roll, the birth of soul, funk, disco, go-go. All of that comes out of jazz music, out of that innovation.
0: And that's partly why you see, I mean, Nile Rodgers, we keep coming back to, he was recently selected one of the top 30 living songwriters in the New York Times compilation. So he was along people like Taylor Swift, Lucinda Williams, chosen for his, you know, incredible skill set and the number of songs that have really penetrated the general consciousness. But he is often associated with disco. And so it's, for your thinking, it's kind of that drum, that rhythm that brings it into the jazz tradition?
1: Well, yeah, jazz is definitely based out of those rhythms. The underpinning of jazz is rhythmic. That's what defines jazz, is there's the heritage in blues and spirituals, the cultural legacy of that. And that also has a rhythmic basis to it, because specifically the language of jazz is a rhythmic language. And that cultural tradition is conveyed through the language of drums. Yeah.
0: Yeah. So you said that you're not necessarily going to be able to pick and choose. I mean, the Jazz Fest gets rolling today, essentially, with the piano competition. And that's always, you know, a wonderful thing to see. The winner of that gets to perform on the main stage. But then the next 3 days that follow are going to be filled with these headliners. The main stage on Bay Street at Ford on Bay, which is already all set up.
1: Yeah. Well, I mean, yes, they're all going to be incredible. And everybody who goes is going to be left with this incredible buzz in their minds of how amazing jazz music is, how amazing this culture is, and how important it is to support that culture. And so I think the next step is to say, well, how do we make that happen all year? Mm-hmm. Right. And for those of us who are working on jazz, not just Memorial Day weekend, but June, July, August, September, you know, look at some of the nonprofits in town. Don't Miss a Beat. And jams, and the people who are really working to build an infrastructure to support jazz music year round, right? And one of the kind of thought questions that I would ask is, like, let's flip the equation. And let's say that what if instead of having one weekend of jazz festival, we had a jazz orchestra, a jazz symphony orchestra, where people could make a living wage, have retirement income, have health insurance to perform in a jazz orchestra in a $300 million building downtown. and we had one weekend a year for a classical music festival, right? When touring musicians from out of town came to perform for a giant crowd of people, right? What would that look like psychologically to our minds? And as a thought experiment, I think that really helps us to probe how, as a culture, how we think of jazz music and what we really value and prize and how we can continue to provide for the future of that music and the future of these musicians in a really meaningful way.
0: That's a fascinating thought experiment. And so what specific things would you like to see happen between the Memorial Day weekends in this city in terms of clubs, fans, musicians, opportunities?
1: Well, I mean, I think one thing you could talk about is if you want to sponsor the Jazz Fest, you've got to host X number of performances throughout the year featuring local performers, you know? Oh. And if you want to be the sponsoring hotel of Jazz Fest, you're going to have your name out there in conjunction with this incredible cultural tradition. You got to put your business on the line and support this thing year round, right? And, you know, I think that there's also an important question to ask, which is, okay, for the festival writ large, and you look at where the dollars go and what the festival is designed to support, right? Hotel income, tourist tax dollars, DIA, right? Where does all that fit into the local cultural community? And where are cultural producers left, right? Is that a trickle-down theory? Are we supposed to wait for these tax dollars to just make gigs for us? Or is there some kind of more sustainable infrastructure, maybe through the existing nonprofits, like I mentioned, JAMS and Don't Miss a Beat, the John Lumpkin Institute, who are active year-round in providing a platform for up-and-coming jazz musicians. But where do those jazz musicians go, right? Where is the professional infrastructure? Jacksonville University is gone, you know?
0: With this program.
1: University of North Florida has a very small number of faculty spots that are typically not held by, you know, up-and-coming representatives of historic jazz culture, to put it politely.
0: Great conversation, Daniel Stark. Thank you for coming in, sharing your thoughts, talking about Jazz Festival, which, of course, gets underway today.
1: That's right. Jazz Fest is for the people, so everybody should go. We've got to show up, we've got to show out, and just have a good time.
0: All right. Daniel Stark, thanks for being here. Up next, there is news worth celebrating when it comes to the right whale. We'll tell you about an upcoming art show that does just that.

0: Stephen Colbert hosts The Late Show one last time. Fellow late night hosts The Jimmys, Kimmel and Fallon, will air reruns to give Colbert the spotlight. Join us for a review of the finale from critic at large Eric Deggans and fan reactions as one of the highest rated American late night talk shows comes to an end on the next morning edition from NPR News.
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2: The Department of Justice creates a $1.8 billion fund to compensate Trump allies. 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
3: On the next Florida Roundup, our annual summer reading special, we have two Florida thrillers for you. 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
9: Welcome back. Right whales are headed back north after a successful calving season in offshore Florida and Georgia. And a photo exhibit celebrating the endangered mammal is also in transit. The Right Whales of Amelia Island exhibit is on display now at the Beaches Museum. It's there through August. And here to tell us about it is Chrissy Barr with the Amelia Island Whale Ambassadors. Chrissy, good morning.
10: Good morning.
9: So this is a pretty good year for a species that's in a pretty tough spot. Tell us what happened in terms of the calving season and how that figures into the overall threats to this endangered species.
10: Well, first of all, we have less than 400 North Atlantic right whales left. And usually we have somewhere under 15 or so baby calves that happen every year. This year we had 23 calves, and that was the best we've had since 2009. But we need 50 calves a year to turn around the path to extinction. So while we're super happy that we've had the most number since 2009, we still need to have more calves.
9: Yeah. And so what is the main danger? What is the primary threat to these whales? Why are they so endangered?
10: There are two big threats to them. First, entanglements. Picture, if you would, swimming through a forest of fishing lines coming down. The whale gets entangled. And when it gets entangled, it rolls around and try to get out of it, and it gets more and more entangled. 85% of North Atlantic right whales have been entangled. The second are vessel strikes, and that's a serious issue because right now there are entities that are trying to get rid of the vessel speed rule, and we know that more deaths happen when boats are going faster when the right whales are here.
9: There are currently a number of rollbacks proposed to existing protections, including the 1972 Marine Mammal Protection Act, the 1973 Endangered Species Act. You mentioned the vessel speed rule. Tell us what's happening. Why are there pressures to change some of these? Who is on each side?
10: Well, I wish I could answer that question politely. I can't. The current administration is backing business. I'm a business backer myself. But we can do things smart. We don't have to hurt the fishermen. We have on-demand fishing technologies that are here now, and we can incentivize fishermen to use that. We can practice safe boating. There's no reason that just for a few months of the year, we're talking here in the Jacksonville area, between mid-November to mid-April, slow down when there's a right whale around, when they're here and we know that. I wish I could answer that question. These beautiful mammals that are bigger than school buses are hard to see because they don't have a dorsal fin and they're black. And I don't understand why people would want to see them go extinct. And more importantly, we need the right whales. when the right whales poop, I didn't think I was going to talk about poop today, but when they poop.
11: Oh, I knew it. No, I'm just kidding.
10: The phytoplankton eat the poop. Now, why are the phytoplankton important? They take out 1/3 of the carbon dioxide that humans make out of the atmosphere, and they release oxygen back into the atmosphere. So every other breath you take, think of phytoplankton. So if we don't have whale poops, we don't have phytoplankton.
11: Yeah. And so this exhibit that's traveling around now is a way to showcase the species. As we mentioned, it's a traveling exhibit. It's going to end up in Clearwater, I think.
10: Yes, it goes to Clearwater next.
11: What does it show if people go to the exhibit? What are they going to see? And why do you think these images are important for people to look at?
10: Well, first of all, the exhibit at Beaches started in Amelia Island, and I personally worked on it with a wonderful team of people. It took us about a year to pull it together. Why it's important for people to see it is because it tells the story of the North Atlantic right whale. It talks about their calving. It talks about why they're hard to see. It talks about the hope that we can have from vessel speed rules staying intact and the Marine Mammal Protection Act, the Endangered Species Act. It talks about entanglements and new ways to fish. So if you really want to educate yourself about this magnificent species, go to Beaches and see the exhibit. It's beautiful.
11: Yeah. And you brought a little critter with you. Tell us about this stuffed animal that is behind you.
10: Well, it's my favorite stuffy. It is a right whale. And I like to show people that it's hard to see because they don't have that dorsal fin. Each right whale, you see the white spots on it, has their own fingerprint, so to say, of these callosities. So we can tell what right whales are what. And one of the fun thing is...
11: What's a callosity?
10: It's the white spots on the right whale.
11: And they're made of just... Is it just part of their skin?
10: It's their unique fingerprint that they have.
11: Uh-huh.
10: So, and they always have that. So we can tell that Millipede and her calf are here. And last year we saw them frolicking off the coast of Amelia Island. Then they saw them in the Gulf. And then they saw them back up in Cape Cod. So we know that they travel and we can follow them based on their callosities. That's how we know who they are.
11: And so these are all named whales.
10: They
11: and
10: are.
11: The ones that are in the portraits are identifiable as such.
10: Absolutely. So we know who they are, and it's fun to see, you know, Millipede or Ghost. Ghost is a 50-year-old whale that just had her 9th calf. So, and I wonder how many 50-year-olds are having their 9th baby.
11: And there's
10: right
11: one
10: now.
11: Named Champagne.
10: There's one named Champagne. That was the first one this year. And of course, the Amelia Island Whale Ambassador celebrated with champagne. But you don't have to be an Amelia Island Whale Ambassador to come up. We have people from Jacksonville come up and watch her and celebrate with us as well.
11: Well, the Right Whales of Amelia Island exhibit is at the Beaches Museum in Jacksonville Beach. It's up now. It runs through August 23rd. Chrissy Barr, thanks so much for being here. Appreciate it.
10: Thank you for caring about the right whales.
11: All right. And thank you for listening. First Coast Connect is produced by Stacey Bennett. Our associate producer is Isabella Casapau. Our show is directed by Brady Corum, and our theme music is performed by Club de Belugas. Join us tomorrow when we discuss the week's top headlines, from an NAACP call for a college athlete boycott of the state to a fresh round of subpoenas into a spiraling investigation sparked by the council president. I'm Ann Schindler. 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
3: 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Partly sunny with isolated showers and thunderstorms Friday. Scattered showers and thunderstorms Saturday and Sunday. Highs in the 80s.
4: Good evening, I'm Amna Nawaz.
5: And I'm Jeff Bennett. On the NewsHour tonight, some congressional Republicans show a greater willingness to break with President Trump over concerns about funding for his proposed White House ballroom and his so-called anti-weaponization fund.
4: The Democratic Party releases the long-awaited and highly controversial autopsy report of its 2024 election defeat.
5: And New Mexico Secretary of State discusses a new law that bars armed federal personnel from polling places.
6: Neither the National Guard nor ICE nor any federal entity has a role in the election process.
0: Major funding for the PBS NewsHour has been provided by...
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0: Friends of the NewsHour, including Robert S. Kaplan and Wendy J. Selden through the Raymond James Charitable Endowment Fund. 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
1: Welcome to the NewsHour. On Capitol Hill today, a dramatic series of developments unfolded as some Senate Republicans openly broke with President Trump over his request for funding tied to a new White House ballroom and a controversial so-called anti-weaponization fund.
2: Acting Attorney General Todd Blanche made an unplanned trip to Capitol Hill to personally argue the case for that fund. It didn't work. Amidst sharp questions and concerns from Republicans, the president did not have the votes he needed, and the Senate has instead left town. Congressional correspondent Lisa Desjardins was there as all of this happened and joins us now with the latest. Lisa, dramatic day on Capitol Hill, to say the least, leading to at least a temporary collapse of Republicans' reconciliation bill that would fund ICE and CBP. What happened?
3: Well, per senators in the room from different parts of the Republican spectrum, Republican senators en masse pushed back at the White House today, saying, at least for now, President Trump's requests for funding have gone too far. Now, that has derailed this key bill, at least for now. I want to look at what that bill, what's at stake here. That's the Secure America Act. It's large, as you can see, and it's almost entirely funding for ICE and Customs and Border Protection. That was poised for passage until the White House and Senator Lindsey Graham added that $1 billion, you see that there, that small slice of this bill, for the ballroom and for security. That is what started to unravel this. But it wasn't the only problem. After that, the President and Justice Department announced that $1.8 billion settlement with Trump to establish a so-called weaponization fund to compensate those thought to be politically prosecuted. That created both political and ideological havoc widely across the Senate Republican spectrum. So, Senator Thune, the leader of the Republicans in the Senate, called up the acting attorney general today to explain how this fund would work, to try and reassure senators. He gave them a one-page, basically bullet point document over how it would work, trying to reassure them. The opposite happened. After about 2.5-hour meeting, a very tense one, Republican senators instead decided they would go home and pass nothing because they were not reassured about that fund at all.
2: That one-page document, you obtained a copy of it. What is it tell us?
3: It is telling in both what it says and what it doesn't. I want viewers to look at this closely. First of all, it lays out that the president and specifically his sons are to get no monetary payment from the settlement or the fund, just an apology. Now, it does not specifically say that's legally binding. This is all the detail that we have. Also, how would the billions be distributed? By five people appointed by the attorney general, who, of course, is appointed by President Trump. What about the size of the settlement? That $1.77 billion, it says, is a fair amount because, quote, literally tens of millions of Americans are subject to unlawful targeting, a huge amount. Now, this document does not say anything about limiting people who were found guilty of, say, assaulting police officers or other crimes on January 6th. That also was a problem for Republican senators.
2: Okay, so that concern over January 6th rioters in particular potentially getting compensation from the fund. It's part of this debate. I know there was a big moment that got a lot of attention on the floor today related to that. Tell us about that.
3: We paid attention to it. We spotted this. This was Senator Tuberville of Alabama. He just won the primary to be governor of that state for Republicans. He took to the floor saying that many January 6th defendants should be compensated, and he returned to statements that we know are false.
4: Let's be clear of what happened that day. Let's go back and look at it. Democrats in the deep state, they hated Donald Trump so much that they orchestrated a coup against our government.
3: Now, this we know is false. You and I were both there on January 6th. Those rioters and those who assaulted violently the Capitol and police officers were doing so in the name of President Trump. I raise this because it is 5 years later, and this is still coming up from a U.S. senator.
2: So important to make clear. Meanwhile, we know President Trump is also continuing to face pushback from lawmakers on the war in Iran. What's the latest on that?
3: Right. We've seen action this week. The U.S. Senate now shifted so that a majority of the Senate this week voted to open the debate about Iran war powers. And tonight, Amna, the U.S. House, as we speak, was supposed to be voting on that same idea. Should the president be able to continue in Iran? Let's look at what's happening on the House floor right now. Here's an example of the problems for the president. Right now, they actually have skipped that vote, something called pulling the bill. That means they think they would lose that vote, which would have been a strong rebuke from the president. Even pulling that vote alone shows opposition to the president on Iran is not just growing, but it may in fact be a majority of Congress.
2: Busy day on Capitol Hill. Lisa Desjardins, thank you.
3: You're welcome.
1: In the day's other headlines, the U.S. Commission of Fine Arts approved the design for President Trump's proposed 250-foot arch in the nation's capital. The panel is now made up entirely of President Trump's appointed allies, and today's action moves the arch one step closer to being a reality. Preliminary surveys and testing of the site started last week, though a group of veterans and a historian have sued the Trump administration to block construction. Speaking to reporters today, President Trump said he plans to move forward with or without the support of Congress.
5: We just got approval from Fine Arts. That's fantastic.
6: Right, you need Congress to sign off on it.
5: No, we don't. No, we're doing it. It's the land is owned by Secretary, by the Interior Department. We don't need anything from Congress.
1: The proposed site of the Arch Memorial Circle is located between the Lincoln Memorial and Arlington National Cemetery. It is managed by the National Park Service, a bureau within the Interior Department, as Mr. Trump says. But that land is also considered protected land under federal law that says any monuments built there require congressional authorization. President Trump and Secretary of State Marco Rubio are escalating their rhetoric toward Cuba, reviving warnings about possible U.S. intervention. It comes a day after the administration announced criminal charges against former leader Raul Castro. During that Oval Office event, Mr. Trump said while previous administrations have considered action, he'll be, in his words, the one that does it. And on his way to a NATO summit in Sweden, Secretary Rubio told reporters he has little expectation of reaching any agreement with Cuba.
7: The president's preference is always a negotiated agreement that's peaceful. That's always our preference. That remains our preference with Cuba. I'm just being honest with you. You know, the likelihood of that happening, given who we're dealing with right now, is not high. But if they have a change of heart, you know, we're here. And in the meantime, we'll keep doing what we need to do.
1: Cuba's foreign minister quickly accused Rubio of, quote, lying once again to provoke military aggression. Separately today, the U.S. Supreme Court sided with a U.S.-owned port business in Cuba whose property was confiscated by Fidel Castro's government back in 1960. The ruling opens the door for similar claims from other American companies and individuals. A judge in Minnesota sentenced the former leader of a nonprofit to nearly 42 years in prison for her role in a $250 million COVID-era fraud case. Appearing in court today, Amy Bach said she failed the public and her family. Bach ran Feeding Our Future, which claimed to have provided millions of meals to children during the pandemic. But the Justice Department says she oversaw the single largest COVID-19 fraud scheme in the country. President Trump used her case and others to initially justify a controversial surge of federal officers to the Minneapolis area last winter. In Virginia, a judge dismissed all charges today against a former vice principal who was accused of ignoring warnings that a six-year-old had a gun. Ebony Parker had faced 8 felony counts of child neglect after the student shot and wounded his teacher, Abby Zwerner, at Rich Neck Elementary School in Newport News back in 2023. Parker's lawyers had argued she was unaware the child had a gun, and the judge said today her actions were not a crime. The student's mother was sentenced to almost 4 years in prison for related charges. The Trump administration is rolling back Biden-era rules that require grocery stores and air conditioning companies to reduce greenhouse gas emissions from their refrigerating equipment. During that Oval Office event today, EPA Administrator Lee Zeldin said the move is meant to help lower food prices.
8: Many Americans were expressing a lot of frustration and anger of this rushed, frantic, reckless sprint by the Biden administration to phase out reliable equipment for grocery stores, for restaurants, and for homes.
1: Under the new rules, companies will no longer be required to update their equipment to reduce hydrofluorocarbons, or HFCs. Those are considered super pollutants and are a major driver of global warming. But it's unclear how much of the projected savings the companies would pass on to consumers, if any. In Central Africa, concerns over an Ebola outbreak took a violent turn today in the Democratic Republic of Congo. Local police fired warning shots as tensions flared when friends of a young man who died of Ebola tried to retrieve his body from a treatment center. According to local officials, after health authorities refused access, the group responded by lobbing projectiles at the treatment center tents, causing a fire to break out. Separately, a rebel group that controls eastern parts of the country said today that a person died from the disease some 300 miles south of the outbreak's epicenter. Authorities have reported at least 148 suspected deaths and nearly 600 suspected cases so far, though officials in Geneva said today the reality could be far worse.
9: I have described this outbreak as being like an iceberg. We've seen the top of the iceberg. The WHO is now into the many hundreds of cases and hundreds of deaths. But the truth of the matter is that real numbers will be much bigger than that.
1: Meantime, a new rule from the Department of Homeland Security took effect overnight that requires all inbound passengers who have recently traveled to the DRC, Uganda, or South Sudan to arrive first at Dulles Airport for enhanced Ebola screening. Only then can they continue on to their final destination. On Wall Street today, stocks posted modest gains as oil prices eased. The Dow Jones Industrial Average climbed around 275 points on the day. The Nasdaq added around 20 points. The S&P 500 also ended a touch higher. And Robert Woodson, a leader of the Black conservative movement, has died. His efforts to address racism, poverty, and crime made him a sought-after voice among Republican leadership over his six-decade career. In 1981, he founded the nonprofit Woodson Center, which today called him a visionary leader whose life's work transformed communities from the inside out. Robert Woodson was 89 years old. And NASCAR driver Kyle Busch has died. In a social media post, NASCAR said today that they are saddened and heartbroken at the passing of the two-time Cup champion. Busch was in his 22nd full-time season in NASCAR's top division and was considered a future Hall of Famer. Just hours earlier, his family had said he had been hospitalized with a severe illness. His death has been described as a staggering blow to the motorsports community. Kyle Busch was 41 years old. Still to come on the NewsHour, tensions rise in the Baltic nations as Russia's invasion of Ukraine spills over. A Stanford student's new book exposes the university's complicated and at times complicit relationship with Silicon Valley. And Stephen Colbert hosts the final episode of The Late Show after its cancellation.
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1: The Democratic National Committee released a long-awaited yet still incomplete report into what went wrong during the 2024 presidential election. The report had initially been shelved, but after months of consternation and criticism, DNC Chair Ken Martin said he released it today in the name of transparency. He also said it, quote, wasn't ready for prime time and rejected its findings, writing this: I am not proud of this product. It does not meet my standards and it won't meet your standards. I am releasing the report as I received it in its entirety, unedited and unabridged, with annotations for claims that couldn't be verified. Those annotations are found throughout the 192 pages. The report blames Joe Biden's political team for not positioning Kamala Harris for success. It also says Democrats didn't effectively make the case against Donald Trump. There are also omissions. The report does not mention Mr. Biden's age or the war in Gaza and how opposition to it may have depressed Democratic enthusiasm. Joining us to discuss what the party got right and wrong and how to move forward into the midterm elections is Democratic strategist, our friend Faz Shakir. Faz, it's good to see you. So this report is riddled with errors. There are notes saying, quote, no evidence provided, analysis not supported by the data. There's even a missing conclusion with a note saying this section was not provided by the author. What do you make of the way that this was handled?
11: It was handled poorly, and I think obviously Ken would probably acknowledge that, the chairman of the DNC. What are people looking for at this moment? They're looking for leadership, and they're looking for some sense of integrity of, can you diagnose restoring the Democratic brand? In my view, it is suffering with working class people. In this age of Trump, it should be booming. You know, the Democratic Party should be the place, the home of so many people, not only Democrats, but so many independents who are feeling disaffected. What is the brand problem? And I think the report is more a symptom rather than the cause of the problems. It's a symptom because there's a sense of unwillingness to talk about hard issues, confront difficult questions. Let's have a debate. Let's discuss reform. Let's not be status quo. And people look at this report and the process by which it is now released as saying, that's the problem. We're walking on eggshells. We can't even have hard questions. Let's confront some real problems and have bold solutions to reform a broken system.
1: There's a striking line in this report suggesting that Democrats became too dependent on what is called in this report negative partisanship, essentially asking voters to fear Republicans rather than believe in Democrats. Is that a fair criticism?
11: It's still the case, Jeff. We're still in a moment, and if you hear most Democrats talk right now, you'll hear a thing like the Epstein class. And I'm here to tell you, yes, there's an Epstein class. They're corrupt. Yes, but what people are hunting for is give me a sense of a vision that isn't the Epstein class. And when too many people are thinking, oh, the Epstein class is a version of both sides having problems, right? Democrats and Republicans. So now the choice is, okay, if you're going to take on corruption, give me a vision. Give me a sense of a party that's saying, oh, I'm going to expand healthcare in America. Here's how. I'm going to tax the rich. Here's how. I'm going to build a grassroots movement in America, find working class people, bring them into the process, change the institutions. People are feeling like this is the time to break the way we have thought in the past and put forward an agenda. Right now, as you and I speak, there is not a Democratic agenda for 2027. Right? We are not going before the American public saying, here's four or five things, vote Democrat. Why? It's negative partisanship. It's the thing that you just raised. We're still stuck in status quo thinking.
1: Kamala Harris could not be accused, though, of not having policy prescriptions. I mean, is part of the problem here that Democrats are facing a Republican Party that rewards power and grievance and not traditional policy arguments?
11: Well, there's a combination of the politics and the policy. They're at work here. Part of Donald Trump's politics that we can learn from is that he says no tax on tips. That's a policy, right? But then he goes and animates it, and he does it, and dons a McDonald's apron, and he gets your attention. Now, when we come up with great technocratic policy solutions, which many of which I agree with, if you looked at Harris's platform, it isn't just merely writing them on a page and telling people this is something to vote for. You got to go animate it. How do you animate, Jeff? Well, you got to pick some fights. The way you choose to decide what are your values, what you care about, is when you say to Jeff Bezos, we're going to tax the rich. And then Jeff Bezos gets very angry and upset about it. And you see what's going on with Zohran Mamdani in New York City. Why is his popularity increasing? Because he is comfortable in the friction. He is saying, here's a vision. Here's how we can increase taxation. Here's how we can provide childcare. Yes, some people can take me on, but are you with me or are you with the corrupt class? And that is a kind of a leadership that I think we need more of across the country.
1: Some Democrats are now calling for Ken Martin to step down as the DNC chair ahead of the midterms. You ran against him for that job.
11: All of two votes, Jeff.
1: Hey, it's two
11: he
1: more
11: won. He won fair and square by a healthy margin, to be
1: two
11: clear.
1: Two is more than zero. I guess we can say that. But how do Democrats move forward from here? And frankly, do they need a DNC, a strong DNC, to win the presidency? Barack Obama didn't rely on the DNC much at all.
11: For sure, we do need a DNC. And this time, it's not only the DNC, by the way. We need strong media institutions, we need strong PBS, we need strong institutions of learning, Harvard University, and everything else in between. And I think there's a loss of confidence in institutions right now. And what my pitch, my argument would be, because I hear from a lot of Democrats, oh, the DNC can't do anything. Why are you worried about it? Like, in this time of great wealth and income inequality, solidarity is the thing. And the solidarity of people can only be built by good institutions of integrity. We need institutions to work. We need the DNC to work. So don't give up on it. And I think I would urge DNC leadership, everybody who's invested in it, you got to reform it. You got to acknowledge it's broken. Just as we know about the political and economic system in America, you have to start by acknowledging it is broken. And, the Gaza thing you mentioned, why don't you mention Gaza? It's not about Gaza. It's about the influence of money. Money is purchasing silence. We're not even discussing the fact that, 75% of Democrats say they want to oppose military aid to Netanyahu. Can we just have the conversation? We should be able to. That is leading to an erosion of trust in an institution. A good institution just says, hey, we're going to have some tough questions. We're going to reform this. We're going to acknowledge it's broken, and we're going to improve it.
1: Faiz Shakir, always a pleasure.
11: Thank you, Jeff.
2: Today, over two NATO countries, jets raced across the skies to shoot down drones. It's the latest example of at least a half a dozen drone incursions in the Baltics just in the last week. The nations along NATO's eastern flank have long been on the front line against Russian aggression. But now they're in the firing line between Ukraine's long-range drones and targets in northwest Russia. Nick Schifrin talks to Latvia's foreign minister and reports on NATO's efforts to defend itself against a growing drone threat.
12: Today in Latvia, fighter jets scrambled to intercept a drone. For at least the third time this month, but this drone, and the one that hit this Latvian oil facility earlier this month, and these drone shards shot down by a NATO jet over an Estonian field were Ukrainian, not Russian. And this week in Lithuania, suspected Ukrainian drones forced government leaders to shelter in a bunker beneath parliament. The first time that's happened in a NATO capital since Russia launched its full-scale invasion of Ukraine more than 4 years ago.
13: Russia is, of course, attacking Ukraine, and Ukraine is doing its self-defense. So it's flying drones into Russia, and then Russian electronic warfare, of course, misdirects them. And then sometimes they fly into our airspace.
12: Baiba Braze is Latvia's foreign minister. We spoke while she attended a NATO summit in Sweden. She and other Baltic leaders say the Ukrainian drones were forced off course by Russia. But other European officials have wondered whether the Ukrainian drones were autonomous and chose their own incorrect targets.
13: The two drones that were examined were found not to be those type of drones, so I won't release any further information as it's classified. Let's remember, if it was not for Russia's war against Ukraine, these incidents wouldn't happen. So it's Russia's fault.
1: Russia accuses Latvia specifically of allowing Ukraine to use your airspace for drone attacks in Russia and even the launch attacks. Is that true?
13: Russia has been lying for whatever I remember, since I remember myself. There have been lies from the USSR, from Russia. So don't believe what Russia says, especially the official representatives. And the truth is that, of course, we are not providing anything to Ukraine's attacks. We are not providing airspace. We are not providing our ground. We are not providing anything.
1: Is Ukraine being careful in its targeting and the paths that it is sending these drones on?
13: We have been in touch with Ukrainian officials with very clear message that our space is out of limits, and they know that, so they haven't violated anything.
12: Ukraine's targets are in Russia along the Baltic Sea or next to the Baltic states, all three of which are former Soviet republics, including the largest ports where Russia exports oil, hoping to disrupt the Kremlin's most important source of income.
13: Russia is trying to hide its inability to achieve its military objectives, and the fact that Ukraine has these successful technologies and Russia cannot defend against them.
12: But Russian drones also pose a threat to NATO, and NATO is struggling to keep up.
14: The nature of warfare is changing.
12: NATO does not yet have unified counter-drone capabilities in the eastern flank, and so is launching new initiatives along the Russian border.
14: With it, we fight as one.
12: Today, NATO still has to scramble jets and use expensive missiles to target cheap Russian drones. And it's difficult to detect different types of Russian drones as they cross the border.
13: The truth is, none of NATO's countries has a battlefield like Ukraine has. And so we have to make sure that our transformation is faster, that it's massive, that, you know, we have all what is necessary to defend, but also to be ready. So that there are big lessons still to be learned for all of NATO allies.
12: The Baltics are on the front lines, and they conduct exercises in case of Russian invasion and have built border defenses that didn't exist before Russia's full-scale invasion of Ukraine. They've also realized the Ukraine war has become a drone battle and the best source for lessons learned.
13: Ukraine has the most advanced data, most advanced technology, because it's fighting for its existence. And it has been great at innovation. It has been great at the upgrades within a few weeks and, you know, doing everything that needs to be done in the situation of war. So none of NATO states is in that position. However, we are indeed working with the Ukrainians, and we are carefully following also what Russia is doing, because Russia is also learning.
12: And so it's a race of learning and innovation of how best to defend NATO, even when it's inadvertently from a partner. For the PBS NewsHour, I'm Nick Schifrin.
1: With primary season already underway, election officials are preparing for November, and some Democratic-led states worried about the possibility of armed soldiers or ICE officers appearing near polling places are taking steps to counter what they see as a potential effort to intimidate voters. Our Liz Landers has more.
15: This week, Connecticut's governor signed into law a measure that expands no-excuse absentee voting while also restricting armed federal agents near polling places. Portions of the law were modeled on New Mexico, which earlier this year became the first state to pass such a ban near polling places. Joining us to discuss how states are dealing with election security and voter intimidation concerns is Maggie Toulouse-Oliver, the New Mexico Secretary of State. Madam Secretary, thank you for joining NewsHour.
16: Thank you for having me.
15: So federal law dating back to the Civil War already bans sending the military or other, quote, armed men to polling places in most instances. But I asked President Trump about this recently. Here was our exchange.
17: For midterm elections, would you send the National Guard or ICE to voting locations in November? Would you do that?
18: Well, you know what? I'd do anything necessary to make sure we have honest elections. We have to have honest elections.
17: So you're not ruling that out?
15: What enforcement mechanism does the state have in the moment if armed federal forces show up at the polls?
16: Well, the good news is here in New Mexico, we recently passed some legislation to address this very question. Because in reality, neither the National Guard nor ICE nor any federal entity has a role in the election process or a responsibility or the power to interfere in the election process. And in fact, as we know, going back to the Jim Crow days, any involvement of law enforcement or the military can be perceived as intimidation by voters. And so we passed a legislation here in New Mexico this year, Senate Bill 264, that not only prohibits agencies like ICE from interfering in the election process, but it also creates both civil and

0: Peoples Gas, at the heart of Florida's energy, is committed to safely delivering natural gas to homes and businesses. More at floridasenergy.com.
1: Mean that if you got a call from a clerk that said there are ICE agents close to a voting location, that you would then call a sheriff? Or what would you do in that moment?
2: Here in New Mexico, like many other states, we have a number of partners, law enforcement and otherwise, that we work with during the election process. So in New Mexico, we work with local police, state police, county sheriffs, and Homeland Security. And what we could do in that situation, depending on who was the closest and who had jurisdiction, is we could ask an individual, even a representative from the Attorney General's office, say a Deputy Attorney General, could go and inform the individual that may be in violation of our state law, that they are in violation of state law and could incur civil or criminal penalties if they don't leave immediately.
1: This law also introduces new penalties for anyone opening a ballot box or opening a voting machine if they are not permitted to. Why was that necessary?
2: I think many of us in the election world and many just average folks are aware of the situation that happened this last year or so in Georgia, where federal agents went and sort of took over a local election office and took records, et cetera, to conduct, again, some sort of a red herring investigation based on really going back to what we refer to as the big lie from 2020. In other words, that the election was stolen when it was not. And so, those records are sacrosanct. If they are taken out of the possession of the appropriate officer, in this case in New Mexico, the county clerks, that can create huge problems, potential privacy violations, et cetera. And we wanted to prevent that from happening in New Mexico as well.
1: Have you heard any response from the federal government after this law passed?
2: We have not heard anything directly from the federal government regarding our particular legislation that we've passed here in New Mexico. The extent that we've heard anything, it's been through a game of telephone, third party. For example, the question that you asked the president recently that we hear through the media, but we have not received any direct contact about the legislation.
1: What is your biggest fear about election security in these upcoming midterms?
2: I think my biggest fear has been and continues to be the perception that our elections are not secure. Our elections are incredibly secure. The folks that are running elections around this country are incredibly dedicated to following both federal and state laws and to ensuring that every eligible voter can cast a ballot. So I think first and foremost that mis- and disinformation about the security of our election process can be extremely damaging. We are prepared for, potential cyber attacks, potential physical, not only attacks, but attempts to interfere in the election process. And, I think our fears at the end of the day come down to what scenario have we not already thought of? What are we not already prepared for?
1: New Mexico was one of many states the Department of Justice has requested to turn over your voter rolls and private voter data. When your office did not comply, the DOJ sued New Mexico and you personally. Why did you refuse?
2: Well, so New Mexico is one of a handful of states, first of all, that uses the full social security number for voter registration in order to identify voters, ensure that there are not duplicates, ensuring that individuals are not pretending to be the voter on their behalf. And so for us, that is the gold standard, and we want to maintain that. Even the last four of a social security number, but especially a full social security number and a full date of birth, those are the keys to identity theft, right? And we are not in the business of sharing that data with anybody for any reason other than to do our job as election officials.
1: New Mexico Secretary of State Maggie Toulouse-Oliver, thank you for your time.
2: Thank you.
3: While most college freshmen spend their year shopping around courses and picking their majors, Theo Baker had a bit more on his plate. As a reporter for the Stanford Daily, Theo's investigation into research misconduct brought about the resignation of Stanford President Mark Tessier-Levine. Baker chronicles that investigation and a secretive culture of access, money,

0: and big tech influence on campus in his new book, How to Rule the World, An Education in Power at Stanford University. I spoke with him about that book recently. Theo Baker, welcome to the NewsHour. Thanks for being here.
1: Thank you for having me.
0: So you arrive at Stanford in 2022 as an incoming freshman after dreaming of attending the school from a very young age, right? You write in the book, college is about reinvention. What did that mean to you? What did you imagine your college life would be when you got there?
1: Well, you know, you're right that Stanford was a dream of mine. I fell in love with that place when I was seven. You know, I remember seeing this image of these kids who were wearing their Stanford t-shirts and their flip-flops and lounging in the shade of a palm tree, leaning up against the self-driving car they just helped to build. I just thought this was the coolest place in the world. Like, the future is being made by these amazing teenagers who are off in Northern California.
0: Yeah.
1: I arrived, and very quickly I learned that things were not exactly as I thought.
0: You write about this Stanford within Stanford, one where students who have ambition and a potentially really good startup idea get plucked, as you put it, right? VCs are flooding the campus, trying to pour money and time and resources into some of these students. You wrote this that struck me. You said a study once determined that VCs, venture capital funds, fund only one company for every 100 they review, not so for Stanford's undergraduate elite. VCs seek out this network aggressively, even employing older students as talent spotters. Tell me about that. What does that do to the culture at a place like Stanford?
1: Well, Silicon Valley has been, you know, by some metrics, the greatest concentration and creation of wealth in human history. And so if this is a modern-day gold rush, the resource to mine is talent. And the earlier you can find it, the more you make your own career by getting in on the ground floor of the next Google or Instagram. So these teenagers, the second they step on campus, are being assessed for whether or not they are the quote-unquote wantrepreneurs who just want to do it because they want to make their billions, mm-hmm. or if they're going to be the so-called builders, those who actually have it in them.
0: How is this different, though, from, say, like financial firms or consulting firms reaching deep into business schools or into the Ivies in the Northeast, mining for talent for people that they want to hire eventually?
1: Yeah.
0: What's different about it?
1: So I think people are well aware of the privileges of the Ivy League and the pipeline to Washington and Wall Street. Stanford is so much more entangled with Silicon Valley. Silicon Valley wouldn't exist without Stanford. It was created at the Stanford Research Park. If you just take the value of the companies that have offices on Stanford land, it's somewhere north of $6 trillion. So it's completely integrated. Stanford even has its own VC fund to seed students' new companies. That said, what we're seeing at Stanford really is the vanguard of a trend that sweeps higher education, right? It's the sort of extreme and concentrated version. Just as Silicon Valley trends tend to filter out into the rest of society, so too do the things at Stanford.
0: And so you arrive there, you see this culture, you see what's going on, and even though you're turned off by it, it seems, you really do try to jump into it, embrace it, right? You want to be a part of it, you want to navigate it. Tell me why.
1: Look, it's an intoxicating system, and I hope that I capture that seduction in the book, because how can you, as a teenager, say no to this? It's ridiculous, right? It's imagine, you know, being the teenager, being offered the yacht parties and the slush funds, and, you know, it's all just so absurd. I remember this Silicon Valley CEO who started a billion-dollar company reaching out to me cold in freshman year. So he takes me out for brunch at the Rosewood, and he's wining and dining me, I guess. And he's spoon-feeding his eight-month-old caviar as he confesses that his first-ever contract was for Muammar Gaddafi. And it was just a ridiculous scene, but it also speaks to the sort of casualness of misdeed in this system, right? Where actually, it isn't just that this is absurd. It isn't just that teenagers are being handed this excess and access that is ridiculous by any objective metric. It's that it also inculcates a series of deceptive and fraudulent business practices that we see emerging all too frequently from this insider system.
0: Well, you end up making a name for yourself down another path at Stanford, which is the fact that despite both your parents being renowned journalists, you make very clear you don't want to pursue journalism, and you kind of do it as a hobby at Stanford, it seems like. But before the end of your freshman year, you report out a story uncovering research misconduct in scientific papers that were co-authored by the powerful Stanford president, Mark Tessier Levine. And that reporting ultimately leads to him being ousted from his post. What was it about that story that made you want to chase it so hard?
1: Well, it was definitely not, at the end of the day, the story that I expected to be reporting on in freshman year. I arrived, I thought that the student paper would be something I did as a tribute to my grandfather who passed away just before I arrived and really loved his time as a college reporter. Mm. And I discovered these image alterations in papers that had been co-authored by the Stanford president. by looking at these forums that, that these comments had popped up on in 2015, so 7 years earlier, that had never been followed up on. So I began my reporting process there and spent the next 10 or 11 months really digging into to Mark Tessier-Levine's labs, ultimately establishing that there was a pattern of papers that emerged at different institutions in labs that he oversaw, in which papers had emerged with falsified data, and that when issues were brought to his attention in the judgment of the eventual Stanford investigation, he failed to decisively and forthrightly correct errors in his research.
0: Theo, I want to be clear about this. This wasn't like you got a tip and you wrote a report. You chased this story. You got waved off this story by powerful people who knew him well, said don't do it. You were threatened with lawsuits. That would scare off a lot of seasoned journalists. Why didn't it scare you?
1: Well, it's not that I wasn't scared. I mean, you know, and this book, I think, makes very clear that, you know, I certainly was rattled at many points, that I didn't always handle the pressure, you know, all that well personally. But at the end of the day, it was very clear that, you know, as a student journalist, you have no higher calling than reporting on your own administration. And I knew that, you know, research misconduct is an issue that goes overlooked far too frequently. No one else was doing this reporting. And so it was up to us at the student paper, you know, to figure out whether or not there was a story here and what actually we needed to know about our president.
0: You write, obviously, about the very high highs that you experience. And then, like all college freshmen, anyone navigating the real world, the very low lows. And you write very honestly about a harrowing experience in which you essentially overdose on opiates that were prescribed to your grandfather. Tell us about why you wanted to be so honest about that moment and what it's like to reflect on that now.
1: Yeah. Yeah, I mean, this is not an easy thing to write about. Certainly my, you know, lowest life moment. But I wanted to tell a three-dimensional story. Right, I want to look at Stanford as an institution that has produced so much innovation and also fraud. You know, I want to look at the students that I'm arriving with who have so much promise and yet also learn how to cut corners. And I didn't feel that this would be an honest book if I didn't apply that same standard to myself and show, you know, the true reality of what the story looks like, right? Which is not always an easy, simple, you know, triumphalist narrative, right? Life is never quite so simple. The whole book revolves around the appearance of perfection. That is the central theme of Stanford, that this school needs to appear perfect. And I certainly didn't want to model that behavior myself.
0: I should point out you are weeks away from graduating.
1: I am.
0: What's next?
1: I don't know what's next, but I will say that, you know, I'm going to walk across that stage and be just as happy and grateful as anyone. And Stanford is a place with deep issues. It has made this Faustian bargain with Silicon Valley that has allowed for its ascent, has made it into this incredible powerhouse of a university and allowed for its corruption. But at the same time, you know, I view this reporting as to me, an act of love, that I'm not doing this because I want to tear down the institution. I'm doing it because I think if you love something, you want it to be better. And I think it's time for us to honestly reckon with, you know, both the good stuff that Stanford is really good at promoting and the part that too often gets swept under the rug.
0: The book is How to Rule the World. The author is Theo Baker. Theo, thank you so much. Such a pleasure.
1: Thank you.
2: 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Colbert has entertained and provoked from the historic Ed Sullivan stage for the last decade in ways that transformed the comedic landscape. We take a look now at what led up to this inflection point and what it might mean for the future of late night, part of our arts and culture series, Canvas.
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4: 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Am I pronouncing that correctly?
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2: Comedians.
6: I didn't know there were any mongoose in Peru.
7: No, there's just one, this one.
2: And musicians.
8: What? Are you married?
6: Yes, I am.
2: His wife, Evie McGee Colbert, was a regular.
9: On our first date, I said, do you play any sports? And he said, I play hacky sack.
2: Colbert took over the show from David Letterman in 2015, after a decade hosting the Comedy Central news satire, The Colbert Report, which was a spinoff of The Daily Show. His old friend Jon Stewart was among his final guests.
10: Oh, are you gonna enjoy watching Matlock and this motherfucker?
2: CBS announced The Late Show's cancellation last July, insisting it was a purely financial decision. The program was reportedly losing millions of dollars each year, but many believed politics was at play.
3: Welcome to Trump's golden age, by which I mean it's time to start melting down grandma's gold.
2: Colbert's regular roasts drew the ire of President Trump. The president posting, Stephen Colbert is a pathetic train wreck with no talent or anything else necessary for show business success. Many observers saw the cancellation as an effort to appease Mr. Trump at a time when CBS parent company Paramount was finalizing a merger that required government approval. Last fall, Colbert told Jimmy Kimmel he was surprised by the news, which he got from his manager, James Baby Doll Dixon.
6: So I said to Evie, hey, I'll be home a little bit later. I got to talk to Baby. He wants to talk for 15 minutes. And I come home 2.5 hours later. And I walk into the apartment, and she goes, what happened? Did you get canceled?
5: No.
6: Yep.
5: Really?
6: I said, yes, I did.
2: Kimmel and fellow late-night hosts Seth Meyers, John Oliver, and Jimmy Fallon, who co-hosted the Strike Force 5 podcast with Colbert back in 2023, reunited on the show last week.
6: What is my status? Do I become emeritus?
8: You're just hard out. You're just out.
6: I'm just out.
8: Yeah, it's Strike Force 4, and it breaks our heart. It's like, yeah. But it's like, it's gerrymandering. Like, nobody likes it, but like, once the courts rule. Yeah, that's what it is.
6: Has the court ruled on Strike Force 5 yet?
10: Don't worry. Give me a few months. It'll be Strike Force 3.
6: Yeah, I was going to say.
2: Kimmel's late night show was temporarily suspended last year under pressure from the Trump administration.
10: When is ABC Fake News Network firing seriously unfunny Jimmy Kimmel?
2: And in April, the president and first lady called for Kimmel's firing.
10: Trump has three wars going on right now. Iranians, Ukrainians, and comedians.
2: Politics aside, the economics of late-night television are challenging. Viewership across networks is down, as is advertising revenue. CBS says it will air Comics Unleashed with Byron Allen in the Late Show's time slot. I spoke with comedian and producer Larry Wilmore, who previously hosted The Nightly Show with Larry Wilmore on Comedy Central, about what this moment says about comedy, television, and the changing late-night landscape.
11: You have occupied a unique space in comedy, former late night host, cultural critic, political observer. When you heard The Late Show was ending, what was your initial reaction?
12: I just didn't know what to think, really. Was it a network decision? Was there pressure from the president or whatever, which is very bizarre? You know, we've never had TV shows kind of be determined by the, you know, the direct political intervention of the president. You know, I think maybe the closest was the Smothers Brothers, which was canceled in 1968. They had a lot of pressure during that time.
13: Okay, what do you want to sing for us? Well, if I told you what it was, you'd probably say it was controversial and you wouldn't let me do it.
12: You know, I don't think since then we've had a president directly comment on that situation. So I was very, very confused, wanted to look into it myself and see what really happened, but very surprised too.
11: Well, CBS is framing the end of The Late Show with Stephen Colbert as a financial decision. Do you buy that argument?
12: I mean, that's what they say. I mean, the thing is, they're not wrong with those arguments. Just it can be far from right, though. Maybe it's not the whole argument, because, of course, the show costs a lot. But a lot of times, these places, they'll have shows on that cost a lot, but they'll have some cultural significance for them. So maybe if it's not bringing that cultural significance, maybe they don't want it around. But I can't talk for CBS. I don't know. All I can do is make things up and figure it out for my own. But but it's not like Lyndon Johnson was trying to get the Beverly Hillbillies off the air commenting on it. Like, since when does the government have anything to do with these decisions? So there does seem something kind of sneaky going on with CBS kind of listening to other factors.
11: How much pressure, though, exists now, either overtly or subtly, on comedians and networks when you have comedy that intersects directly with politics, as was the case for Stephen Colbert?
12: Well, I think the Colbert thing is in its own category, but look at what happened with Kimmel. Kimmel's like in a real back and forth with the president, you know, himself, and now the first lady. I mean, Jeff, I've never seen anything like that. It's very bizarre, you know. It almost makes his place more secure. Like, you almost want to see somebody up there, you know, throwing those grenades or whatever it is. But I kind of get what you're saying. On the other hand, you know, when you're dealing with corporations like Disney or NBC Universal or some of these things, who knows what their appetite is for that type of involvement, especially if they're trying to get licenses renewed or, you know, trying to get these deals done, you know, the corporate part of it. So it's in kind of a precarious place. But ironically, I think the Kimmel situation, it kind of makes a case for him staying around longer.
11: Late night once created shared national conversations. That was the case with Johnny Carson and Leno and Arsenio, Letterman. Are we losing sort of the last space where Americans laughed and laughed together and processed things together simultaneously?
12: I think so. I think it's because of that reason. I think people see it as a divided place already, so a lot of people don't even show up for it because they hear like they're hearing the other person's side of something, so why should I listen to that? And now there are other places for that ideological divide. If you look at like what Greg Gutfeld is doing on Fox, you know, a lot of people tune into his show for the type of comedy and the angle that they want to hear from.
5: What is it with these Democrats and spies?
12: I'm surprised there aren't more shows like that, to be honest with you. I thought we would see more of that type of thing. But we're kind of seeing it from comedians who are out there in the clubs doing more specials, like streaming. Streaming is doing more of an even-handed thing. We're putting on different types of comics, maybe from different cultural sides and that type of thing. It's kind of interesting, you know. So I think a lot of people, they aren't looking to late-night shows for that so much as some of their niche comedy pockets that they're kind of looking in for. Who's going to tell me the thing I want to hear about what's going on in the world, you know? That's what it feels like to me.
11: What do you think Stephen Colbert's lasting contribution will be, not just to comedy, but to the culture?
12: We're lamenting the passing of Stephen's show, which, you know, I'm a huge fan of Stephen. I thought he did a great job, you know, hosting the show. But I think his legacy will be the Colbert Report.
14: Anyone can read the news to you. I promise to feel the news at you.
12: That show still today seems like it was doing something against the grain in a way we had never seen before.
11: Are we witnessing the end of late night?
12: Maybe. I think so, maybe. You know? Maybe. Who knows? Maybe we'll go down to just one again. You know? It would be interesting if Fallon is the one left, you know, out of all of this, and his show just stays on. I mean, you could just go down to that, you know, depending on what people want. To me, I kind of get more excited about what's going to be next. You know, what's going to be the next form? It's probably more personal comedians. People that are doing humor that is strictly really from their point of view, and it could be about the world, it could be current events, but not necessarily topical, definitely about their family, definitely about their foibles and that type of thing. To me, that's how I see it kind of evolving.
11: Larry Wilmore, always a pleasure to speak with you. Thanks for your time.
12: Oh, pleasure's all mine. Thanks, Jeff.
0: President Trump's public statements about peace talks with Iran have cycled through competing claims. Iran is begging for a deal, or the president is threatening imminent strikes, or a deal is close.
11: Compass Point's moderator Nick Schifrin talks to his panel this week about the stalled talks and why they say the president's mixed messages may be counterproductive.
15: What kind of political problem has he created for himself?
16: Well, I think you phrased the question in exactly the right way. Donald Trump has created a problem for himself, right? Because he has limited his own options by suggesting we might do this, but then we might do that. You know, even understanding that the Iranians are going to be playing a lot of very serious games. These are, forgive me, Sina, Bazaris at heart. Not to overgeneralize about 90 million people, 90 million people. But you know, these guys are pros, and the president has been sending such mixed signals about what he would accept that getting them to a serious point has to be very difficult. But even worse, for our military leadership, you know, everybody keeps saying, "Oh gosh, you know, why didn't they have a plan for Hormuz?" You know, come on. Of course we had a plan. Yeah, We've had a plan for Iran for more than 20 years. Yeah. The president keeps calling pause. Mm-hmm. You can't win a military battle with a pause.
17: That kind of flip-flopping, for the lack of a better word, uncertainty, reverberates far beyond just the U.S. and Iran. Everybody in the region is watching this. And while about a year ago when the president was, in fact, in the region. The transactional nature of the president appealed to many of these countries, right?
15: As many officials said at the time, we're used to this.
17: Yes, as we all know how to do business. And so there was a great appreciation for that. I think right now it's a very different take. They understand that they are going to be left on their own, cannot rely on America bringing a decisive victory, bringing this to a decisive end, and that in many ways they're going to have to deal with an emboldened Iran, at least in the short term.
16: But it's even worse than that, if you will forgive me for piling on incessantly. It's even worse than that because all of the things that are virtues of the Trump administration, kind of the, you know, the seat of the pants, the difficult decisions, there's no process behind it.
17: Right.
16: So our poor allies have no one to go to.
17: Yeah.
16: Other than the president, in order to say, what's next?
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0: And that is the NewsHour for tonight. I'm Amna Nawaz.
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5: 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Also, we listen back to an interview with former Congressman Barney Frank, the first gay member of the House to come out. He died Tuesday at the age of 86. 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
7: 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Partly sunny with isolated showers and thunderstorms Friday. Scattered showers and thunderstorms Saturday and Sunday. Highs in the 80s.
8: I'm Lee C. Camp, and this is No Small Endeavor, exploring what it means to live a good life.
9: We know how to farm organically. It's just that the marketplace is not set up to allow us to thrive.
8: That's Lindley Dixon, co-director of the Real Organic Project, a farmer-led movement working to restore integrity to the practice of organic farming.
9: It's really hard to be radical, to be first. And I think that the farmers right now are saying something very radical, which is that our livelihoods depend on organic meaning something. And so we have to fix this problem.
8: We discussed the path that led Lindley from academia to activism and a beautiful though challenging way of life as a farmer.
9: Oh gosh, is the food good? Like, once you have a real carrot from your local farmer or berry or tomato, it's just like you don't go back.
8: All coming right up.
10: Live from NPR News, I'm Giles Snyder. Comic Stephen Colbert is saying goodbye to The Late Show. After 11 years in the host chair, his final show gets underway on the East Coast shortly. CBS Paramount Plus canceled it, citing financial reasons, but as NPR's Mandalito Barco reports, Colbert's fans say it's because of his criticism of President Trump.
11: Stephen Colbert has never stopped roasting Donald Trump, though he never directly blamed the president for getting canceled, but many of his friends and fans have. On the eve of his finale, Colbert invited on some of his famous friends, including Billy Crystal, Amy Sedaris, and Robert De Niro. Then he welcomed musical guest Bruce Springsteen.
12: You're the first guy in America who's lost his show because we got a president who can't take a joke.
11: Springsteen also called out Trump loyalist Larry Ellison and his son David Ellison, who owns CBS Paramount Plus. Then he sang an anti-Trump anthem about ICE agents who killed protesters Renee Good and Alex Pretty.
12: Who remember the names of those.
11: Colbert ends his show tonight with a surprise guest. Mandalit Del Barco, NPR News.
10: Secretary of State Marco Rubio says President Trump prefers a negotiated settlement with Cuba, but he says the likelihood of that is not very high right now. The administration's been ramping up pressure on the communist government to change its system, as NPR's Michelle Kellerman reports.
13: A day after the Department of Justice announced an indictment against former Cuban President Raul Castro, Secretary Rubio kept up the pressure, describing Cuba as a national security threat for its connections to Russia and China.
14: And the other thing that poses a threat to the national security of the United States is to have a failed state 90 miles from our shores run by
15: friends of our adversaries.
13: He would not say if the U.S. would try to arrest the 94-year-old Castro, as the Trump administration did with Venezuelan leader Nicolas Maduro earlier this year. Rubio was speaking on the tarmac in Florida before heading to Sweden for a NATO meeting. Michelle Kellerman, NPR News, the State Department.
10: Also in Washington, the U.S. Commission of Fine Arts has approved the design plan for President Trump's 250-foot arch across the National Mall. NPR's Rachel Treisman reports.
16: The seven-member commission, appointed by President Trump, approved an earlier design last month with proposed changes. The version that they greenlit was very similar to the original, even keeping the 84-foot gold statues on top that the commission had suggested nixing. Members of the public shared concerns at the meeting about the arch's scale, tone, and location near Arlington National Cemetery. The commission secretary says they got some 600 written comments overwhelmingly against it. Another federal agency, the National Capital Planning Commission, will consider the arch at its next meeting in early June. Rachel Treisman, NPR News.
10: And you're listening to NPR News. A federal judge today sentenced a Minnesota woman to 42 years in prison for leading what prosecutors say was the nation's largest COVID fraud scheme. Matt Sepik of Minnesota Public Radio reports Amy Bach among dozens of defendants convicted in the case.
17: Amy Bach founded the nonprofit Feeding Our Future, which was at the center of a conspiracy to steal nearly $250 million from federal child nutrition programs through fraudulent reimbursement claims. Former Assistant U.S. Attorney Joe Thompson, who was lead prosecutor in the case, says the 42-year term is justified.
18: Well, it's a long sentence, and Amy Bach did everything she could to earn it. The judge found what we all knew, which was that Feeding Our Future was entirely fraudulent.
17: Bach is white, but the majority of her 78 co-defendants are Somali-American. Most are U.S. citizens, but President Donald Trump pointed to the fraud to justify his recent immigration enforcement operation here. For NPR News, I'm Matt Sepik in Minneapolis.
10: SpaceX says it may try again tomorrow. The private space company scrubbed a test launch set for today in Texas of a bigger version of the company's Starship. The countdown clock got within 30 seconds before the decision to scrub was made. A series of problems forced the delay as SpaceX prepares to go public in what could be the largest IPO ever. The premier of the Canadian province of Alberta, Danielle Smith, says voters will be asked this fall whether it's time to leave Canada. In a primetime address earlier tonight, though, Smith said the referendum will not trigger separation, but rather it would start the legal process toward a binding vote. She said her preference is to remain. This is NPR News.
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8: I'm Lee C. Camp, and this is No Small Endeavor, exploring what it means to live a good life.
20: You have to do for a living what is in your heart, because every day you have to wake up and you have to go to work. And I just feel that it's so important that there is a calling towards that work, or you would be lost.
8: That's organic farmer Lindley Dixon talking about her work as co-director of the farmer-led grassroots movement, The Real Organic Project. She helped launch the group back in 2018, but before that, she was working as senior scientist at the consumer watchdog organization, the Cornucopia Institute. She was tasked with evaluating a list of around 200 approved substances allowed in organic agriculture.
20: My job was to scientifically look at some of these inputs that people were lobbying to be part of the organic label, either to allow as an additive in food processing or to be used in the production, and decide, is this safe or isn't this safe? And then make a recommendation and testify to the National Organic Program about whether or not these things should be added to organic.
8: If you're like me, old enough to remember when USDA organic labeling first began appearing on supermarket shelves, then you may also remember the Organic Foods Production Act of 1990. It was the first time in the United States federal laws were put in place to govern what could and could not be sold as officially sanctioned organic produce. But Lindley says that over the years, the methods and substances allowed under that law began to change as big corporations lobbied the USDA to get more and more large-scale farming practices labeled as organic.
20: People who aren't involved in the process of farming, it's hard for them to make the standards. And that's what was happening. And they just saw organic as free of harmful pesticides, which is a great marketing tool for eaters, right? They don't want to eat anything harmful on their food, but we miss the whole half of, well, how do you produce it to get that amazing taste and nutritional quality that people had come to expect? So really the decline in the food nutrition and taste was happening as well, so that the tomatoes didn't taste good anymore when they were organic. All of that was part of it.
8: But this was about much more than taste. As the regulations around the organic label broadened, Lindley says that some larger organic outfits began to resemble the factory farms that consumers thought they were moving away from. And smaller organic farms, those whose practices were rooted in soil health and high animal welfare standards, were getting squeezed out of the marketplace. As part of her work back then, she would attend national organic program meetings where these regulations were being decided, and she noticed something strange.
20: I was looking around the room and I was like, where are all the farmers? You know, they just weren't there. And it was a lot of paid lobbyists from the corporations that were trying to get their product on the list. Or there were some great nonprofits that were there that were fighting to keep these things out of organic. But, you know, they were sort of representing the eaters, but not the people that were doing the production. And when the issue of hydroponics, when the farmers started to realize that that was being allowed, it woke them up and they started coming to the meetings. And, you know, they weren't being paid to come to these. Everybody that was there was being paid to go to these meetings, and farmers were doing it on their own dime. They were busy and it was expensive, but they came because it was so central to what organic is that they were like, we got to go fight for this or we're going to lose it.
8: Lindley's work at the Cornucopia Institute had placed her at the center of a fierce and historic debate over whether confined animal feeding and hydroponic farming, a practice that removes soil from the process of growing completely, should qualify for USD organic certification. And as a farmer herself, Lindley cared deeply about the people who were working the land and trying, against all odds, to keep their businesses afloat.
20: There were several years in there where I was doing this other job and I was like, oh, here are my people. They're here. And it was so exciting. And these meetings were so fun, even though we were losing, so clearly losing. Driscoll's is one of the biggest hydroponic producers, and they had someone on the board at the time that was really working to kind of change everybody's point of view. We were witnessing it happen and we knew we were losing. And I love it. The farmers were like, oh, we're going to win. You know, our testimony is so persuasive. We're going to win them over. And, you know, not one vote changed. And so the farmers were just devastated and they all got together and they said, what are we going to do now? And that's when the Real Organic Project formed.
8: Until that point, Lindley's work had been dedicated to advocating for standards and practices inside the system of big agriculture. But as she and other farmers began to organize, her focus shifted into full-fledged activism.
20: My job that first year was to go all across the country and visit farms that wanted to be part of this movement. And what an education. I mean, I just got to see and meet so many incredible people and see such like high-tier farming. It made me understand that we know how to farm organically. It's just that the marketplace is not set up to allow us to thrive. It's like the lowest denominator of what can be allowed organic becomes what is organic because, you know, it's all under the same label. That's what's the cheapest.
8: The Real Organic Project has since set up something called an add-on label, a voluntary certification that can be applied to products which meet stricter organic standards than those required by federal law. The idea is to create more transparency for the consumer and a pathway for farmers to maintain the integrity of organic practices and labeling. She says the benefits speak for themselves.
20: Once you get sucked in, then the food, oh gosh, is the food good?
8: Today, my conversation with Lindley Dixon. Lindley Dixon, welcome to No Small Endeavor.
20: Thank you for having me, Lee.
8: So you spent the first part of your career accumulating educational degrees, academic degrees, including a PhD in plant pathology. Is that correct subdiscipline there?
20: That's better than my parents. They still say a PhD in tomatoes. So you remembered plant pathology. Good work.
8: And then you and your husband leave salary jobs to start Adobe House Farm. So beside the immense financial rewards of a life in academia, what were you hoping your family might experience that they wouldn't have gotten in a life of academia? What drew you to that farm life?
20: I always knew I wanted to farm, and my poor husband didn't have that same calling. So he was sweet enough to come along with me in this dream. When I met him in college, I said, you know, someday I'm going to be a farmer. And I don't know how literally he thought that that was going to be true, but it was the right time. We had a little baby girl, and or the very wrong time, because, I mean, talk about taking on two huge projects. And then we were landless farmers. So we left the DC area where I was working for the USDA, you know, had great benefits, came to Durango, Colorado, because my parents were here. And, you know, when you start a family, you know, you need support. And the same thing is true of a farm. We looked at land. We had some savings. We lived in my parents' basement, actually, to save up to buy a farm. And when we got here, we realized, I mean, he's from Minnesota and I'm from the East. These are wet areas where you put something in the ground and it just grows. And that is not true at all in Durango. You know, it's a desert and we are high elevation. There's a ski resort just up the road. So 6,500 feet and it gets cold at night, even in July. And so these were just really different conditions and so humbled. I mean, that first year, I knew a lot about tomatoes and the season ended and it frosted and they were all green. So I had a lot to learn. But it really was a calling and we couldn't find land with real water out here. Water is the issue. You have to get water rights. And it was just too expensive. So my family friend said, just start farming on the front of our lawn. And she had this cool Adobe house. So that's where Adobe House Farm came from.
8: So how many years then until you were able to acquire land with sufficient water?
20: It was 6 years in and we had decided we were going to quit. We were just like, we cannot afford land with this income. And by that point, we had this huge community around us. It was a large CSA and everybody came to this rented land right in town. So we had support and we just kind of said it wasn't working out. So it was winter and I got an off-farm job and a family knocked on our door and said, we heard you're farmers and that you're interested in some farmland. Would you like to rent our land? And I said, no, and kind of shut the door. It was a really short conversation. And a couple of weeks later, I got another knock on the door and he said, my wife told me to come back and talk to you again. And I just wasn't interested in renting because with such a short season, we needed to put in infrastructure on the land, you know, wash stations and greenhouses and wells and irrigation, fencing, all of this. We were putting it into the land and then the rent would go up, you know, so, or the piece of land would go for sale. We had farmed on four or five different pieces of land over those 6 years. It was just madness. So we sat down together and a trust was developed. And I said, I just really need to own, if I'm going to farm again, I need to own the land. And we couldn't afford the piece of land. You know, it had good water. It was real farmland, which is a special thing out here. And we came to an agreement where they lowered the price of the land for us to get us on there. They had lost their son who wanted to farm that piece of land. And that was the big reason why they were trying to make this work so hard to actually get farmers on this land to honor him. So it's really kind of this special story of radical generosity. The community through word of mouth helped us find each other. And here we are 9 years on this new property.

0: Looking back on those challenging early years, what would you say that that taught you about resilience, patience, steadfastness? And this is a question that I've always wondered, and I don't have a good answer to. How long is too long to stick with a dream? And when is it you just have to keep going?
1: Yeah, there were two parts to that question that I want to dive into both, but I'll answer the second part first. I almost don't know that I've even found what I thought I was looking for still to this day. And that is a search almost. It's a journey to keep every year choosing to go back. And a garden is never like a Martha Stewart garden, right? She must have had a lot of money and people behind her to make it look like that. And so you go into every season and you've got this beautiful vision of just like the life on the farm. And sometimes it happens. Honestly, last year I had a flower garden, which I ended up calling a meadow because it was so weedy, and it made me feel better to introduce it to all the tours that I give. And then I started calling it a meadow, and it just relieved me of how, you know, it should be looking. But oh my goodness, in this flower garden, you know, the hummingbird nests in the surrounding trees, because everybody was flocking to this location. So sometimes you get there, but honestly, the challenges have just been overwhelming. You know, I talked about that first year with the frost, and then the next year we had a hailstorm. We finally figured out how to do the ripe tomatoes and get them started early enough, and hail came, you know, in the 3 weeks of the harvest. And talk about community coming together. All of our CSA members showed up and harvested all the beaten up fruit, separated the red and green, and they were all frozen that evening. A local restaurant gave us storage space in their cooler and slowly paid us back over time as they use that poundage in their salsas.
0: Amazing, huh?
1: I mean, just talk about social capital. You know, they're there. So we've been through some hard times, but we are where we are now, still on a farm, really because the community came together and because we are persistent year after year.
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0: Hello friends, Lee Seacamp here. 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That's why I want to invite you to sign up for our weekly email, the NSC Notebook. 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

0: Welcome back to No Small Endeavor, exploring what it means to live a good life. I'm Lee C. Camp. If you're just joining us, our guest today is scientist and organic farmer Lindley Dixon. We're discussing her work at the Real Organic Project. I read that you will sometimes talk about how we kind of only know 1-2% of the organisms living in the soil, and that we don't have the slightest idea really of what all is going on beneath us all the time. That kind of stirs up to me the notion of awe, just to imagine how much we simply do not know when we think we know so much. But I don't know, describe that for us. What's that like for you to process that and invite us in maybe to some of that awe about that?
1: I love that word. I am in awe when I'm in nature. And that's why farming organically and with diversity meets that ability to feel that every day on the farm. You hit it right. Like for me, the soil is sort of at the top of my obsession of just curiosity. It's like, what is going on down there that you can drop a seed and without having to do much? You know, you could walk away from that, especially if you're in the meadow. You know, I did walk away from it. And actually, nature likes it better when you leave it alone, you know, but we have all these goals of like high yields. And so we get in there and we weed and mulch and add fertility and all these things. But there's so much productiveness, and really the life that comes when it's just left alone is pretty miraculous. You mentioned soil life, and that is what I studied. I studied a lot of those underground microorganisms. And as far as I went in school, I mean, I did postdoc research at the USDA where we were identifying plant pathogens that were coming in from around the world and looking under the microscope. I've spent hours looking at soil life under the microscope, and I am still, there's so much I don't know, right? Even with all the degrees. And it's almost like getting all of that knowledge has helped me realize how much I don't know even more.
0: I read that you play off sometimes of the work of, and I forget who the scholar is who's taught us about even the way trees communicate with each other.
1: Suzanne Simard. Yeah, I just got to interview her. We released it last week. She's incredible. Everybody should listen to her.
0: Yeah, tell us a little bit about her work and what you've taken from her work.
1: Her work demonstrated that plants, trees, were communicating with each other through fungal underground. They're called mycorrhizae. Through these hyphae, these thin shreds, they were sharing all kinds of things. I actually studied that they were sharing plant pathogenic responses, like a pathogen's coming. And so we have a defense response. And through these mycorrhizal hyphae, you can warn other plants. So that was something
0: amazing
1: that I investigated. But she was looking at the carbon transfer. And she's written a beautiful book called Finding the Mother Tree. And it's about how the oldest, largest trees, they have the biggest canopies in the forest. And they therefore do the most photosynthesis and have so much to give. So they are sharing their photosynthates with all the plants. And so the implications of that are that we need to go in and log the forests in a way that protect these mother trees, because then the forest can be more resilient in its recovery. Not only through the sharing of all the photosynthates that they're sharing with the plants that are growing back, but also the seed of these mother trees. When seeds fall and then germinate on their own, the forests are actually healthier than when we take that same species and bring them in and plant them. It's actually interesting, because what the industry will try to tell you is that we can actually log more if we clear cut, and then we can preserve all this other forest and leave it untouched. But of course, that's not the reality of the way the world works. They're going in and logging as much as they can. And so she has this vision of going in with a lighter touch so that it can recover. And that might mean entering more areas for logging as long as the forest is able to recover afterwards. So there's so much in there, honestly. If you read her books, she'll talk about how the trees actually recognize their own kin and give more to their own progeny than they do to other plants, even though they share some to other plants as well, but it's very magical almost.
0: That is astonishing.
1: Yeah, we just have no idea what's going on out there.
0: What are other pictures of your daily seasonal life on your farm where you just find yourself captured by some moment of beauty or some vista that is breathtaking?
1: Well, I'm lucky because I work for the Real Organic Project, so I'm still off the farm during the heat and the buggy parts of the day, and I get to go out at sunset. It's magical then. So I get to see the most beautiful part of the day and just be out there without all the sunscreen and hats and sweat and all that stuff. Last night, even when I was out there planting some roses, which talk about finding joy, I never would have been planting rose trees in my early days. It was always, you know, what's going to bring us income and high succession, high turnover crops for market. And so I'm out there planting a rose, which is just lovely to be at that stage. And a raven shows up and they look so much like crows. But this I was sure was a raven because it was massive. I mean, it looked like a dinosaur like flying, and it circled me. It was very interested in what I was doing and was squawking quite a bit. And in mythology, right? Aren't they kind of like a bad omen? You know, I'm from Baltimore and it's like, oh gosh, who's that famous poet that's
0: Edgar Allan Poe.
1: Edgar Allan Poe, yeah. Right, his homeland. So I thought, oh gosh, I better drive carefully on the roads tonight. And but I mean, you have these things like that that just happen on a daily basis if you spend enough time outside. And I like to farm alone. That's not true of everybody. A lot of people like farming in a crew because the work is long and monotonous, and you find joy in those interactions with whoever you're stuck doing this long 300-foot row of weeding with. But I would prefer to go out there and do it by myself. I like to listen to podcasts, and I like to actually commune with nature too. And, you know, I've seen, like, you can never see gophers, but I've seen them like pop out of their holes sometimes. Like if you're quiet in a place, you wouldn't believe the life that you would see. So that's the beautiful thing about being stuck doing a monotonous chore in one spot, is you start to see life that you wouldn't see if you were just walking by. And we're so busy, you know, even when I get into the forest, right? I just hike and I get to the top, you know, and I turn around and come back. But sitting in nature, it just allows you to experience it in a different way. We don't do that very much.
0: What would you say have been virtues, key habits, practices for you that have been indispensable in sustaining the kind of life that you're pursuing?
1: Finding the peace that brings you joy. And it's funny, it's kind of related to that word calling. Like, for whatever reason, I think it's because my husband loves to eat peppers, but peppers, he's just very interested in those. And so enabling him to grow the ghost pepper and, you know, playing around with those. We have someone who's been with us on the farm for several years now, and he loves melons. And so he's been just, you know, growing

0: Peoples Gas, at the heart of Florida's energy, is committed to safely delivering natural gas to homes and businesses. 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
1: Something's different is happening, and you're experiencing the farm in a different way. I think everybody needs to come to the table when we start in the spring and have our farm meetings and say, I'd love to try this. I'm kind of excited about how this might turn out. And sometimes it's a big failure. Usually it's a big failure because it's the first time you're trying it and you don't have the markets for it, or you weren't expecting whatever pest or problem to happen. Someone told me early on, if you're not comfortable with failure, don't be a farmer, because it's constantly going to happen to you. And you just, I think farmers are these perpetual optimists, like overly optimistic, because we get beaten down every year and for some reason we come back and do it again.
2: So let's turn to the Real Organic Project. And I understand that this arose out of perhaps a sense of institutional failure. Is that a fair enough way to put the way that this is originated?
1: Yeah, I think it was a moment when the farmers who founded and fought for the USDA to regulate the word organic and make sure that it had meaning in the marketplace so that they could make a living, they started to realize that the farming was no longer what they had put into the law and what they had intended behind the law either. So it was a time for them to take a step back and say, I think we need to come together again and fight for the Organic Foods Production Act, but also, do we need something new? Do we need a new way? Because they came together and they lost in their political rallying efforts. So the Real Organic Project was born out of that failure, saying, okay, because the USDA no longer represents the way we farm, how can we protect all of that work in those markets that we've still created and go beyond? And that's what that label is doing.
2: For those who are unfamiliar, maybe just a bit about what were some of the key things that were happening that led to a sense that the law was not being upheld, or either the spirit or the letter of the law was not being upheld?
1: The core of organic farming is healthy soils. And, you know, I talked about turning produce into black gold at the beginning. And so every organic farmer, they either do it through composting or cover cropping, which is till you get your crop in, you grow all of this biomass, and then you can flail mow and incorporate that into the soil. And then the life in the soil sort of breaks that down slowly over time. If you have a cover crop mixture, you have things that break down really quickly and provide nutrients early in the season. And then things like grasses break down more slowly. So then you're providing nutrients and energy for the crop later in the season. And this is just how we farm. We grow our fertility in place as much as we can. And we use local manure or compost. I'm lucky to have all these neighborhoods. They bring their leaves from all the landscaping, so I can make compost out of that. You know, Elliot Coleman is kind of a famous early organic pioneer, and he would collect seaweed from the oceans. So you just have to see what's available locally and figure out how to keep the soil health active and alive. And so that's organic farming, is very much about organic matter in the soil. And if you're a livestock farmer, you know, I was talking about how you grow vegetables, but a livestock farmer, having your animals on pasture and that wisdom of moving the animals throughout the season so that the pastures stay healthy and the animals stay healthy because they're actually going on a fresh pasture and they're not hanging out in their manure while it decomposes. So all of this is part of our thinking. And when you started to see for livestock production, it was confinement being allowed as organic. And you had massive conventional chicken poultry barns being converted to organic simply because they were sourcing from organic feed. And that wasn't enough. And if you read the law, it's a law that just has soil health all over it. So it really is there. But the lobbying pressure from, there's so much money to be made from these big organizations, really capitalism, you know, these big kind of concentrated industrial operations were able to change how organic was. So for on the livestock end, it was confinement. And on the vegetable side, it was hydroponics, where you've completely taken the soil out of the equation and you're just feeding fertilizers. And there's a lot of plastic involved in those systems. You're like putting plastic down on the ground after you've laser leveled it. And you're growing in plastic pots and then you're applying these fertilizers. And it's just so far removed from what organic was. People say, why didn't you just ban these things from the beginning? And it was like, we didn't even think it was possible that those things could be called organic.
2: Talk to us a little bit about why organic is important in the first place.
1: Oof, where to start?

0: for me, I mean, a lot of people enter organic selfishly because they don't want to expose their body to poisons. And that's an excellent reason to do it. But for me as a farmer, I was imagining the workers who are having to come in very direct contact with these pesticides and be exposed to it, both when it's being sprayed and then being in the fields after spraying. You're just constantly exposed to these toxins. And then in the very high density agricultural regions, the families that grow up in these areas, I mean, their water's contaminated. There are protests right now against Driscoll's because they're spraying too close to schools. So your children are going to school and pesticides are raining down on them in the playground. I mean, for me, that was the biggest reason that you would do this, because as a farmer, I would have to have that heaviest exposure. And so it became a human rights issue for me that I just, even if at the end of the day, like I'm eating a conventional product and the amounts scientifically are supposed to not have an effect on me, I care about those extremely high exposures on those families and the people in the fields. So that was the most important reason. But of course, I have an environmental ethic that's so much a part of every decision that I make in life. And the fertilizer runoff is a big one. So plants only absorb maybe 20% of the fertilizer that we apply, and the rest gets washed off the fields. And it creates these massive zones of eutrophication. So you get these algae blooming in response to fertilizer. And then when they die, it sucks all the oxygen out of the water. And that's how we're getting red tide in the Gulf. And a lot of our rivers have had this eutrophication effect, which is where the life is just very simple. A lot of algae and bacteria, and you can't even swim in a lot of the water now in Iowa, especially, but anywhere along those Mississippi River tributaries, the water is just completely contaminated because of fertilizer, which you'd think is among the most harmless of the things that we use in conventional agriculture, but was having such a big effect on nature.
1: I readily confess, I know very, very little about these questions and concerns. And I wonder sometimes if I've been willfully ignorant, because I've just chosen, I don't know, for whatever reason, those rhythms of life are separate from my daily rhythms of life. It's just remarkable, again, of how much one can not know about what's going on around them.
0: Lee, I think that's intentional. The corporations don't want you to know or understand this. And there's a lot of information that they're putting out that all this stuff is harmless that confuses the situation. So it's really hard to know what's actually going on. And so you just say, okay, well, I'll buy whatever's cheaper. I trust that it's safe. And, you know, I'm not trying to raise any alarm bells, but I think personally that the accumulation of these chemicals over the time in your life does have an effect. But whether you believe that or not, it's not what's right for the people doing the work or for the environment. So there's so many other reasons

0: 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Coming up is a short break, followed by our discussion on the inherent costs of activism, the meaning of food justice, and the beauty of radical generosity.
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0: Hello friends, Lee C. Camp here. 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

0: Welcome back to No Small Endeavor, exploring what it means to live a good life. I'm Lee C. Camp. If you're just joining us, our guest today is scientist and organic farmer Lindley Dixon. We're discussing her work at the Real Organic Project and the path that led her to organize against loosening restrictions in the organic industry. You've become a key voice in speaking out against some of these things in, what was it, 2015 to 2017? Am I remembering the years correctly?
1: Yeah. Yep.
0: What did you learn about speaking up?
1: Oof, yeah, the importance of it. I definitely, going through the academia world, you could see that it was kind of like, let the research speak for itself. You don't need to be an activist because then you're inserting your opinion. You just do the research, you publish it, and then you're done. And I think science in general is waking up to, like, that's not enough, especially with climate change. They were publishing paper after research paper for decades and decades, and it wasn't enough. Nothing was changing. And so they decided they had to be activist scientists. And that was a bad thing for a while. And it's still, some circles frown on that activism that Suzanne Simard has, for example, for what her research was implying for how we need to change our policies for how we interact with the forest. These scientists are voraciously attacked when they come out and start being activists. And a lot of that attack comes from the industries that they're opposing, but some of it comes from their own peers, because that's just not what you do when you're a scientist. So this is the world I came from. And so it took some transition. I was sort of shocked when I started talking to the farmers and realizing how much they hated the scientists. And it was because they had either stayed silent about these issues, they weren't being activist enough in supporting them, or they were calling them quacks for not following the accepted paradigm of the day, is that you need the poisons in order to produce food to feed a growing population so people don't go hungry. And of course, people are going hungry, not because we're not producing enough food. We produce way too much food. It's because of how that food is distributed. Scientists know this, and we need to be getting out there and telling everybody what's going on. Instead, the ones with the microphone are the big corporations that are saying we need the poisons. I think academia is waking up that we need to be more activist and communicate our ideas in books for the common person to read, not just peer review literature that maybe five people will read your study.
0: Yeah.
1: So
0: yeah.
1: I hope it changes, but it was hard for me at first to be an activist.
0: What was it like for you in developing the courage necessary for that?
1: Gosh, that's a really good question. I actually, you know, I had a lot of self-doubt. This isn't what I should be doing. We're supposed to be questioning everything all the time, and to choose a side felt wrong.
0: You're speaking there from the scientific perspective, that the scientist is always to be questioning everything.
1: Yeah, yeah. In constant discussion and challenging each other. It's a wonderful thing. I love academia for how much they challenge each other. But sometimes there's enough evidence out there that it just makes sense for you to be more vocal about it.
0: Can you identify any particular moment or moments where you begin to solidify into saying, okay, no, I'm picking a side and I'm going to say what I think needs to be said?
1: I had so much freedom because I worked for the Real Organic Project, the nonprofit that I did. So it happened pretty quickly. I actually had someone come up to me in the meetings and say to me, "You're so lucky." And you know, she worked for a nonprofit that represented a whole slew of organic interests. But she came up to me and said, "You're so lucky. You can say exactly what you think without any repercussions." So even in our organic world, there are interests at play here. There's money at play to not be able to say what you truly think. And that is the challenge. How do you find yourself in a position where you're not being paid for your beliefs? I mean, we're in a world where you're employed, even if it's within organic, to have opinions. And your opinion is very much swayed by whether or not you will get a paycheck the next day. This is the world that we live in, and we need to acknowledge this more and question, even me, you know, what am I saying and who's behind my paycheck? So I feel lucky that I worked for an organization that allowed me to be that honest.
0: I think I read in some speech you did a kind of a riff on the word radical.
1: Yeah.
0: Hey, would you kind of share that with us briefly?
1: Sure. I love that word because as a botanist, it means something totally different. So the radical is the first root. And in that speech, I was talking about, you know, when a seed germinates, the radical is the first thing to come out of that seed. It's the root. It's not the stem and the leaf. Those aren't first. It's the radical. And so it is very hard to be the first bird on a wire or the first person saying something when your community, maybe they know what you're saying inside is right, but there's this paradigm in the world that you shouldn't be saying it right now. Or maybe you're in a group of people that they don't believe what you believe. So it's really hard to be radical, to be first. And I have so much respect for the people throughout history who have been the first. And I think that the farmers right now are saying something very radical, which is that organic has a problem. And our livelihoods depend on organic meaning something. And so we're saying we have to fix this problem in order for organic to mean something into the future. And even the organic community is looking at us like, you're not supposed to say that out loud. We try to fix these problems behind the scenes, but that's what we had been doing for decades through the National Organic Program, and it hadn't worked. So it's hard.

0: want to go back to something you said a moment ago. Two questions about it. One, you talked about the supposed conventional wisdom that in order to feed growing populations, we have to use pesticides, we have to use these kinds of industrial farming methods. And you said that that's just simply not true. But unpack that for us a little bit and tell us more about that.
1: It's what has justified the Green Revolution, which is the need for poisons, the need for fertilizers to produce more food. It's, well, we've got to feed the world. And there's a lot of pride in that propaganda that the farmers know that they're poisoning themselves and their family and their land and their environment, but we're feeding the world. And so that's why they're vindicated in doing that. And so that has been the messaging, but it's simply not true. So right now, I'm forgetting the statistic, it's about a third, I believe, but it could be way more, of the corn that we produce right now goes to make ethanol, so biofuel production.
0: According to the USDA, this number was sitting at about 40% in 2024.
1: We've shown that that is actually not an environmental process. So you pull all of that land and put that into food that feeds people, and you could produce a lot of food. But even if you don't do that, we are already producing double what just the current population needs. So much rots because it doesn't have a market. So much rots in the field or in the grain bins or in our fridges. Think about how much food we throw out and don't end up eating it. So there is a ton of waste in the whole system. And people are going hungry, not because there's enough calories, but because we're just not getting them the food. We're feeding a lot of animals grain that goes into confinement. And that's a lot of land that could be going towards food for people instead of animals. And if you just get the animals onto pasture, half of our country is grasslands. It actually wants animals to be grazing it. You know, if we get the animals back on pasture, we don't need all of that land to go for grain production for animals in confinement. So there's just a lot of things that we're doing wrong that we could do much more efficiently and much more kind of mimicking how nature does it. And then you don't have as many secondary consequences.
0: It seems to me that a related kind of follow-up question here is that even if it were true, okay, you need to use these methods to feed more people because it costs less and therefore more people can afford it and more people get fed. There are still costs in that kind of output that's devastating that the producers are not being required to pay. Does that seem fair or accurate?
1: That's absolutely part of it. And the other piece of it is how much that system is subsidized. So I truly think that if those subsidies went away, that it wouldn't be cheaper. The majority of what we're eating is ultra-processed food of Americans' diet. And so if you think about all of the processes and additives and marketing that's going into that, the reason it's cheaper is because of the subsidies. And if we just pulled the plug on all of those subsidies, it would be a totally different food system.
0: According to a February 2026 report by the U.S. Public Interest Research Group, an estimated $1.56 billion in taxpayer money was spent on crops that primarily went to ultra-processed ingredients from 2022 to 2024. Is it fair to say in this regard that food becomes a matter of justice?
1: Absolutely. Food justice is so much more than ensuring that you have enough food to eat. It's, are you breathing in pollution? Are you breathing in bad air? Are you drinking water from polluted rivers and streams? These huge hurricanes are hitting where all the confinement animals are, like in North Carolina. I don't know if you remember when we had all that flooding. A lot of the CAFOs are located there. So when those areas are flooded, the manure that gets spread from these lagoons is just massive pollutants. And if you live next to one of these confinements, they had these huge pools where all the manure goes and it's liquefied. It would be so much better if we could figure out how to compost and keep the water out of it. But our system right now subsidizes, the way you get rid of that is to actually spray that in the air. And so there are people that live downstream of that aerial spraying. And literally, they're rained on manure in the droplets in the air. So absolutely, this is about poverty and who is standing up for those people. It's the poorest communities that have that impact of kind of the environmental consequences of these industries.
0: You recently said, I spent the first half of my life accumulating degrees, a farm business, a family. We need to let go of that portion of ourselves that's fear and greed and expand the portion that is wisdom, love, and radical generosity. Practically speaking, what has that beautiful vision begun to look like for you?
1: Suzanne Simard's image of this mother tree guides me quite a bit. And it's because I've been around all these farmers who are late in their career and are giving so much energy and time and wisdom back to this movement. And I see them as these mother trees, right? They've got this huge canopy of all the knowledge they've learned, and they're giving that back to the next generations that are coming after them. It's really their life's work. So that's what I mean by radical generosity. I see it all the time. I see it in how we got our land in our own community that has supported our farm over the years. And I see it in the organic farming community around the country. And it's incredible how many farmers, through being part of the organic movement, have stories of radical generosity. Just the other day, I heard about a CSA member from one of my friends who put land in their name just because they knew that they would steward it, that they would leave it as forests and make sure that it wasn't developed. They trusted that farmer that much that they just said, here, take care of this land. So we're seeing this happen, even, you know, the transition of farms. So many people, maybe their kids don't want a farm or they didn't have children and they're giving their wisdom and their land to the next generation that doesn't have it. And I think that's what it's going to take in order to overcome this massive system that really has so much political power and money in the farm bill. I mean, we are up against so much. And the way we overcome all that is through this radical generosity that I've been witnessing that's part of this movement. I mean, my co-director, Dave Chapman, he does most of the podcasts and works every day on this movement for free and has for the last 9 years now that we've been running. So we're really seeing those elders in the movement step up and give back.
0: Been talking to Lindley Dixon. Thank you, Lindley, for your beautiful work and the lovely conversation today.
1: Thank you for your really good questions. It was an honor to be here.

0: Here's one closing take on today's interview. One practice toward a good life that Lindley Dixon names for us is simple, but not easy. Stay still long enough to see what is actually there. Or as she put it, stay stuck doing a monotonous chore in one spot. Then, after a while, if you're quiet, she went on, you begin to see life and beauty you'd otherwise miss. If you're quiet in a place, she said, you wouldn't believe the life that you would see. But so much of modern life trains us to skim, to scroll, to move on, to get to the top of the trail, and turn around. Yet Lindley reminds us that attention is not merely a productivity hack. It's a moral act. It's one way we come to love the world. And then there's her lovely riff on the word radical. Speaking as a botanist, she reminds us that the radical is the first root. When a seed germinates, the radical is the first thing to come out of the seed. It's the root, she said. Being radical, then, is not to be noisy or fashionably countercultural or angry. It may simply mean being first to get at, to voice, what is so deeply true, down at the root. To be radical may thus entail, as Lindley went on, saying the thing that even your own community wishes you would keep quiet. You're not supposed to say that out loud, they might say. But if organic is going to mean something, if justice is going to mean something, if a good life is going to mean something, somebody has to say it, point to it, bear witness to it. Finally, I was deeply moved by her image of radical generosity. Older farmers as mother trees with this huge canopy of all the knowledge they've learned, giving it back to the next generation. That's a beautiful vision of elderhood, not clinging, not hoarding, not merely preserving one's reputation, but giving away wisdom, land, labor, and love. So to recap from the scholar farmer at Lindley Dixon, pay attention, learn to be rightly radical, tell the truth, and then become people whose lives shelter and nurture what comes after us. That's a small, but not so small take on today's episode. Peace to you, my friend. You've been listening to No Small Endeavor and our interview with scientist, farmer, and activist Lindley Dixon on her work with the Real Organic Project. If you missed a portion of this interview or would like to have access to the complete unabridged version, you can follow our podcast wherever you listen. We gratefully acknowledge the support of Lilly Endowment Incorporated, a private philanthropic foundation supporting the causes of community development, education, and religion. Our thanks to all the stellar team that makes this show possible. Christy Bragg, Jacob Lewis, Carriot Harmon, Jason Cheesley, Sophie Byard, Kate Hayes, Mary Evelyn Brown, and Audrey Griffith. Our theme song was composed by Tim Lauer. Thanks for listening, and let's keep exploring what it means to live a good life together. No Small Endeavor is a production of PRX, Tokens Media, LLC, and
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4: 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Partly sunny with isolated showers and thunderstorms Friday. Scattered showers and thunderstorms Saturday and Sunday. Highs in the 80s.
5: Students across the country are showing improvement in reading and math skills. But a decade of learning loss means most will start the next school year behind academically. From WAMU and NPR in Washington, this is 1A. Hi, I'm Jen White. Today on 1A, the learning recession. Since 2013, standardized test data shows that students' reading and math skills began to decline years before the COVID-19 pandemic disrupted learning in school districts nationwide. But a new report shows students in most states are starting to improve. We explore what caused the learning recession in the first place and what we can learn from the places where it's improving. If you work with K-12 students, what changes have you noticed in their reading and math skills over the past few years? Email us at 1A@WAMU.org.
6: Live from NPR News, I'm Joel Snyder. Stephen Colbert is saying goodbye to late-night television. CBS began broadcasting his final show on the East Coast a short time ago. Fans lined up in the rain outside New York City's Ed Sullivan Theater today to bid Colbert farewell. They included Shalini Chabra, who also attended Colbert's first taping 11 years ago.
7: I'm just a big fan of his because I was here for his first show, and now I'm going to be seeing his final show. And it's an emotional time, but I wish him the best of luck.
6: Colbert's late-night rivals, including ABC's Jimmy Kimmel, airing reruns tonight. CBS cited financial reasons for the cancellation, but many Colbert fans say it's because of his criticism of President Trump. Secretary of State Marco Rubio heading to Sweden for a NATO foreign ministers meeting. NPR's Michelle Kellerman reports that before taking off, Rubio again expressed disappointment that some NATO countries did not let the U.S. military use their bases in the war against Iran.
8: Secretary Rubio says the reason why NATO is good for America is that it gives the United States bases in Europe to project power in the Middle East. So he says he needs to discuss this with his counterparts in a meeting in Sweden. Another big topic is the Strait of Hormuz and Iran's efforts to get money from tolls.
9: No one in the world is in favor of a tolling system. It can't happen. It would be unacceptable. It would make a diplomatic deal unfeasible if they were to continue to pursue that. So it's a threat to the world if they were trying to do that.
8: Asked about the diplomacy, Rubio says the U.S. is dealing with an Iranian system that is, in his words, a little fractured. Michelle Kellerman, NPR News, the State Department.
6: Federal law enforcement officials announced charges Thursday against 15 people in Minnesota for allegedly stealing more than $90 million in federal funds. Here's Minnesota Public Radio's Kyra Miles.
10: Charges included submitting bills for health care services never rendered and defrauding child care assistance programs and autism service centers. Federal officials say this is the largest autism fraud scheme ever charged by the Department of Justice. Colin McDonald, who leads the DOJ's National Fraud Enforcement Division, says this is the beginning of a renewed effort to eradicate fraud across the country.
11: Our cases today involve seven different state-managed Medicaid programs that have been systematically pilfered by fraudsters who treated Minnesota-run programs as their personal piggy bank.
10: The DOJ also announced a new expansion of the Healthcare Fraud Midwest Strike Force in Minnesota. They're hiring 15 more prosecutors. For NPR News, I'm Kara Miles in St. Paul.
6: Also in Minnesota, the former leader of a nonprofit was sentenced Thursday to nearly 42 years in prison. Prosecutors say Amy Bach was at the center of a scheme to steal nearly $250 million in federal money during the COVID pandemic. This is NPR News. Senate Republicans have left Washington for the Memorial Day holiday recess amid a backlash to President Trump's $1.8 billion weaponization settlement fund that could grant money to January 6th rioters. Voting was abruptly called off Thursday on a roughly $70 billion bill to fund immigration enforcement agencies for 3 years. Trump had set a June 1st deadline for the measure, but Majority Leader John Thune told reporters a delayed vote is linked to the weaponization fund. The Democratic Republic of Congo's national soccer team has canceled a World Cup training camp because of the Ebola outbreak in the country. Michael Koloki reports the team is scheduled to play in Houston in the coming weeks.
12: The training camp, as well as a planned farewell event to fans that has also been cancelled, were due to take place in the country's capital, Kinshasa. The team will now undertake their World Cup preparations elsewhere. All of the team's players, as well as their coach, are based in other countries, with several of the players playing for French soccer teams. Some of the national team's officials are based in Congo. Following the the recent Ebola outbreak, the U.S. Centers for Disease Control and Prevention has prohibited the entry of foreign nationals who have been in the Democratic Republic of Congo, Uganda, and South Sudan 21 days prior to their arrival in the U.S. The Congolese team is due to play Portugal in Houston next month in their opening World Cup match. For NPR News, I'm Michael Kaluki in Nairobi.
6: The regional financial markets in Asia advancing in Friday trading. Japan's Nikkei leading the way up more than 2% after Wall Street edged higher following a drop in oil prices. I'm Giles Snyder, NPR News.
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14: 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May 22nd, 1965. Ticket to Ride becomes the Beatles' eighth number one U.S. single.

0: Mrs. 1A, I'm Jen White. Another school year is ending as summer creeps closer into view. Millions of students at K-12 schools in the U.S. are gearing up to enter a new grade this fall, but many start the new school year behind academically. That's because for more than a decade, students' math and reading skills have steadily fallen. This trend is what some researchers are calling the learning recession. And according to a new analysis of state test scores, this was happening years before COVID-19 disrupted learning in school districts nationwide. But it's not all bad news. That new analysis also shows students in most states are starting to make meaningful gains in math, and a handful are now beginning to see improvements in reading, too. Today on 1A, understanding the learning recession among American students and what we can learn from the places where it's improving. Joining us from Cambridge, Massachusetts is Thomas Kane. He's an education and economics professor at Harvard University. He's also the faculty director of the Center for Education Policy Research. That's a university-wide research center that works with school districts and state agencies. Tom, welcome to the program.
1: Thanks, Jen. Happy to be here.
0: And we want to hear from you, especially if you're a teacher, a tutor, or parent. What changes have you noticed in your students' performance and skills like reading and math over the past few years? If your state or district is making changes to improve student performance, how are they responding? Email us at 1a@wamu.org. Now, Tom, you're an author of that analysis we mentioned. It's a yearly report called the Education Scorecard. That report analyzes state test scores from third to eighth graders for over 5,000 school districts across 38 states. And this is the fourth annual scorecard. What does it tell us about how U.S. students are performing today on skills like reading and math?
1: So I bet a lot of your listeners would be surprised to hear that it's not just the pandemic. The pandemic was the mudslide that followed, 7 years of steady erosion in student achievement. And 83% of school districts in the U.S. have seen a decline in reading achievements since 2015. And 70% have seen a decline in math achievements since 2015. And it would be hard to see this because on every state has its own test, and states are changing proficiency definitions over time. But we've put all the state tests on the same scale and then traced achievement since 2009, district by district around the country. So if your listeners think everything's fine in their local community, I'd encourage them to go to the Education Scorecard and see what has been the trend since 2009.
0: And we should note that this report doesn't include data from all 50 states. Why not?
1: So there were several states that we couldn't include because of high opt-out rates. So we needed to be able to assume that the students taking this state test were the same population of students being sampled for the National Assessment of Educational Progress. So if opt-out rates were too high, we couldn't include the state. There were several other states that we couldn't include because they had changed their proficiency definition since the last time we were able to put the proficiency definition on the same scale. So when we're updating it with 2026 data, we'll have more like 43 states included.
0: So according to your data, this learning recession began in 2013. What do you know about what triggered this decline?
1: So we're not certain, but it seems like there were two things that in combination contributed to the decline. Number one was the period when test-based accountability under the No Child Left Behind Act was declining, and eventually the No Child Left Behind Act was replaced in 2015. So there was a decline in federally driven test-based accountability. But right at about the same time is when social media began really sort of taking off on students' smartphones. So it was almost as if Congress took the batteries out of the smoke alarm of test-based accountability just at the time that social media was lighting fire to students out of school learning time.
0: So I understand what you're saying. It's not that the testing caused the decline. It's that the loss of that testing sort of erased the ability to see that there was a decline happening when social media began to emerge.
1: So this is a great question, because actually a lot of parents out there might be thinking, wait a minute, there's still tests. Actually, there are still tests. What we lost was the accountability part. Like, what we lost was the schools being, you know, flagged for failing to meet adequate yearly progress. And it wasn't just, you know, schools being held accountable. The governors and state commissioners, each year that they announced, you know, what schools were failing to make adequate yearly progress, were sort of on the hook for describing what to do about it. Mm. And in the absence of that, it actually took us a while. There were not a lot of people who, even people who do what I do, that had recognized what was happening to student achievement before the pandemic. Now, of course, the pandemic made it, impossible to avoid anymore. But I think it was sort of, we're now a decade into a loss in achievement that that for the first 4 or 5 years, there was no acknowledgement of what was happening.
0: Well, Tom, just really briefly, even if that testing remained in place, that accountability remained in place, are you confident that educators, administrators would have made the connection that I hear you alluding to, between social media, the increased use of cell phones among young people, and perhaps the failures we're seeing in reading and math?
1: So we can't be sure, because we didn't run that experiment. I mean, the fact is, in the years prior to 2013, we know that test-based accountability played a role in the improvement that had been happening up until 2013. Because, you know, during the 90s, before the No Child Left Behind Act, there were individual states like Massachusetts and North Carolina and Texas and Florida that had been implementing some form of test-based accountability. And we saw achievement increase on the National Assessment of Educational Progress in those states after they implemented. And then when the No Child Left Behind Act came into effect for the other states that had not yet had test-based accountability, we saw their achievement rise. Mm. There was about a 2-grade equivalent improvement in math achievement between 1990 and 2013, and almost a whole grade equivalent improvement in reading achievement. You know, we sort of talk about education being a quagmire, but it was the opposite of that. Up until 2013, we'd been making substantial progress.
0: Well, another interesting trend in this report is learning that recovery has taken on a U-shape. That means schools with the least amount of poverty and schools with the most poverty saw similar growth in math and reading skills. Meanwhile, middle-income schools improved the least in both subjects. Why?
1: So, Jen, that was one of the more surprising findings in our report, is you rarely see that sort of U-shaped pattern where the primary places that are seeing improvement are the highest income places and the lowest income places. But that has become increasingly clear. And we believe what was driving that was the federal pandemic relief dollars that were so highly targeted on high poverty districts. I'm sure many of your listeners probably knew and, you know, were happy that they were targeted to higher poverty districts, but may be surprised at the degree of targeting. So that the lion's share of the dollars went to the districts that were 80 to 100% receiving federal lunch subsidies. But the districts in between that were like 40 to 70% students receiving free reduced price lunch, those districts didn't get much federal dollars, and they didn't have dollars of their own to pay for the recovery. And so that's actually one of the things that we recommend in the report, is that that states, as they're allocating school improvement dollars, focus on those mid poverty districts that are still lagging behind 2019, and there are a lot of them.
0: Mid poverty or middle income, just to be clear.
1: Middle income. So 40 to 70% free reduced price lunch districts.
0: Well, that's Tom Kane. He's a professor and faculty director of Harvard University's Center for Education Policy Research. He's also an author of the annual report on student academic performance and recovery called the Education Scorecard. Tom, thank you for your time. We appreciate it.
1: Thanks, Jen.
0: Coming up, as schools nationwide struggle to keep students on track academically after the pandemic, one region of the country is pulling ahead, unpacking the Southern Surge. That's after the break. This is 1A from WAMU and NPR.

0: On the next Florida Roundup, our annual summer reading special, we have two Florida thrillers for you. One from a first-time novelist who credits heavenly inspiration for a dark tale.
1: It was divine intervention.
0: The other thriller is part autobiography and part investigation into the author's father's life and death as a Florida drug smuggler.
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0: I'm Tom Hudson. 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
8: This is 1A. I'm Jen White. We're discussing the learning recession in American schools and what student test data can tell us about the keys to recovery. And we're hearing from you. Jay in Oklahoma emails, I work with advanced high school students in my university, and their school recently implemented a cell phone ban. These students have been far more engaged and focused than they were before the ban, and some of them even report being happier. It really seems like these kids and their education have been the victims of the attention economy. Well, we also want to hear from you, especially if you're a teacher, a tutor, or parent. What changes have you noticed in your students' performance and skills like reading and math over the past few years? If your state or district is making changes to improve performance, how are students responding? Email us at 1A@WAMU.org. Let's bring another voice into the conversation now. Sharon Lurya, she's a data reporter at the Associated Press's Education Reporting Network. Sharon, welcome to 1A.
9: Thank you for having me on.
8: So I want to talk about some of the gains in math and reading skills we've seen over the past few years. Now, from 2022 through the spring of 2025, the Education Scorecard found that students in nearly all states that the report analyzed made meaningful improvement in math performance. Reading, on the other hand, has shown only slight growth in 2025. But the Education Scorecard says the key to improving reading skills could be in curriculum reform. What are you seeing in your reporting? Which states are shifting the way they approach reading?
9: Right. So basically only five states in the whole country made really meaningful growth in reading. Like a few more states grew, but it essentially rounded to zero. And so what the researchers noticed was that every single state that did show some growth in reading had taken on reforms that fall under this umbrella of reforms generally known as the science of reading.
8: And those five states are Louisiana, Maryland, Tennessee, Kentucky, and Indiana.
9: Mm-hmm, yeah. And so, you know, what this means is there's a whole bunch of reforms that are sort of like associated with this movement. It can include things like training teachers better to understand how to teach reading to children, including an emphasis on phonics, as opposed to, for many years, it was a fad to in education to teach kids using methods that are now considered out of date, like encouraging them to guess what the word was based on context and pictures instead of sounding it out. Other things can include, you know, putting in literacy coaches who will help both teachers to teach better and coach them, but also helping out the students. Also increased like screening in early grades to really make sure no students fall through the crack, catching issues such as dyslexia early. And even if a kid doesn't have dyslexia, but it's just, you know, a late bloomer and struggling with a few things, catching those issues early so that it doesn't compound into bigger problems later on. So it's a whole, you know, variety of reforms that are sort of associated under this umbrella term, science of reading. And all the states that did improve did that. However, it's also not a magic bullet, because there were a couple states that tried similar reforms but still saw reading scores fall, such as, for example, Florida. So researchers are still trying to figure out, you know, what under this big umbrella of science of reading is really the most important thing and how do you implement it properly. But it definitely seems like the states that didn't try it at all definitely did not see improvement.
8: Well, here's how Joshua, a second grader in Louisiana, explains this approach to the AP.
10: Before we read them, we go over some words we don't know. So when we read the story, we know the words, and we don't have to sound them out.
8: We got this from Jennifer in Illinois, who emails, I'd be curious to know when whole language became adopted as the dominant way to teach students to read. This seems like a terrible way to learn, and I have learned that many school districts are going back to phonics. It seems that we have a whole generation of young people who went through whole language, and now they don't know how to read. We have failed them. Could this be one of the causes of these poor reading scores? And if you can't read, you can't do math. I mean, Sharon, do you know roughly when this whole language approach to literacy began? And this has been, we should note, a pretty long fight between whole language and the science of reading. It's been playing out over the last maybe 7 to 8 years.
9: Yeah, it's something that's kind of gone in cycles back and forth across, you know, education history. Like going back decades, there's been strong research showing that, you know, like the phonics-based reading styles is the way to learn. But then, of course, there's always different fads in education that pop up. Sometimes it's called whole language or balanced literacy. And it's not all bad, because some of the ideas were focused on things like, you know, inculcating a real love of reading and like encouraging things like drop everything and read to, you know, just have free reading time, make it as comfortable as possible with the thought that this would just like make kids more comfortable. And there's some good ideas in that, but at the same time, like you really do have to focus sometimes on the mechanics to make sure kids have that fluency. But I think that, you know, in recent years, the pendulum has really swung in favor of science of reading, and a lot of states are implementing reforms. And in particular, you know, we see a lot of gains in the South. You know, I've been reporting on this before, and we see that a lot of the Gulf South states, Louisiana, Alabama, Mississippi, you know, started instituting these reforms, starting with, you know, Mississippi around 2013, that I was talking about earlier, like, you know, the literacy coaching, the better training in science of reading, and also greater accountability, like, you know, holding kids back in third grade if they don't know how to read. But at the same time, it's not just holding kids back. It's also making sure that you give them lots and lots of chances to move forward. For example, letting them go to intensive literacy camps and getting extra intensive tutoring, so that you're not just saying like, oh, you don't know how to read, too bad, we're holding you back. You're identifying the children early and really making sure they get lots and lots of extra support.
8: I mean, everything you're describing, though, has a price tag attached to it, Sharon. So in the states that are seeing success, are you also seeing an increased amount of funding for schools?
9: These states did invest in these reforms. They invested in paying for the training for teachers, which can cost several thousand dollars. They invested in the literacy coaches. So, you know, they invested in the summer school, the literacy camps. I don't have a number at the top of my head, but those things do cost money. At the same time, though, you know, states like Mississippi and Alabama and Louisiana, when you compare it to states like, you know, New York or Massachusetts, the per pupil spending overall is far, far, far less. You know, like on the order of tens of thousands of dollars less per student per year. So while it is not free, it definitely takes an investment, it's also something that even, you know, low-income states have proven that they are able to do.
8: Well, a little later, we'll hear from a student, from a superintendent in Louisiana schools about the approach he's taken in his district. But I want to make sure we contextualize this a bit. While most states are seeing students score higher in math, and some states are seeing improvements in reading, the trend of learning losses over the past decade means many students are still scoring below grade levels. So a 2025 report from the National Assessment of Education Progress, that's known as the Nation's Report Card, found that almost half of high school seniors are testing below basic levels in math and reading. So how do these recent gains, Sharon, that some states have experienced fit into the broader picture of educational performance in the U.S. right now?
9: Yes. So a lot of these states have made a really great growth, but many of them were scoring in previous years kind of at the bottom of rankings. So they had a lot of room for improvement. And one issue that some, you know, that some people bring forth is that it is relatively more straightforward to focus on literacy in the younger grades when there's more focus on the sort of mechanics of having phonics and fluency. You can really, like, turn that into a science of, like, you know, teaching the kids how to do that. And you can really focus on specific skills and train teachers to do that. As the kids get older and older, reading becomes harder because it becomes a lot more about comprehension, and it becomes a lot more also about content knowledge and just having a general broad knowledge base. And it also, you know, like, no matter how hard the schools are working, reading is very, very, very strongly influenced by how much students read at home. And, you know, students are reading at home far less than they used to. So, for example, also from the from the Nation's Report Card, they've had this survey that's been done since the 80s

0: Peoples Gas, through its innovation and infrastructure investment, has been committed to delivering safe and reliable natural gas for homes and businesses since 1895. More at floridasenergy.com.
1: That in some schools, because of the learning losses that have happened, they are assigning fewer books in English class. So there are, you know, certain English classes where the students aren't even expected to read books anymore.
2: What are they reading? If they're not reading books, then what?
1: I recently talked to a high school senior at what was considered a very high-performing school district, and I asked her how many books she read this year. She said none, and I said, what did you do? And she said, we watched movies based on books. Yeah.
2: I don't even know what to make of that.
1: Yeah. Obviously, I'm not trying to paint with a broad brush and saying everyone is doing this or even the vast majority. It's just, you know, anecdotally, I've heard about it in a few schools. But I think this can become a compounding problem where the students, you know, kind of lose reading skills. And then because they're struggling, the schools then try to make the classes easier because they're trying to make it at the kids' level. But then that can also, you know, make it so students are not really challenged to read books. And I also find it very interesting that the same week that, you know, I was reporting on this reading recession, I was also reporting on the backlash that's been happening in some schools against technology in the classroom, screen time in the classroom. So it's not just the cell phones that the kids themselves bring to class. Some parents are also complaining that even the educational screen time has gotten too much on Chromebooks, iPads, laptops, and things like that, and that it's too distracting for students.
2: We're talking to Sharon Luria. She's a data reporter at the Associated Press's Education Reporting Network. Sharon, as we're speaking, it occurs to me that for schools that are successful in improving student outcomes, they have to sort of take a broad approach. It can't just be what's happening in the classroom. It has to be what's happening for teachers, but also there's a parent engagement piece of this that has to be included. I mean, what have you found in your reporting about the districts that are doing this really well and really how wide they're reaching beyond the school doors to really include everyone in the changes that they're making?
1: Right. So, you know, another big issue that is related to, you know, to student performance is, of course, chronic absenteeism and whether the students are actually in class. You can't learn if you're not in class. And chronic absenteeism has been a huge issue since the pandemic for many schools. And so, you know, in some school districts that me and my reporting partners looked into, such as, you know, Detroit, there wasn't just the focus on, you know, what was happening in the classroom, but making sure the kids get into the classroom in the first place through, you know, hiring people to, you know, to focus on improving student attendance and even going to visit students in their homes, engaging with the parents and making sure that they come to class.
2: Well, we mentioned the Southern surge. States like Louisiana, Alabama, and Mississippi are making a lot of progress with their students. What accountability measures do Alabama and Mississippi in particular have in place for ensuring students are reading at grade level?
1: Right. So, with Alabama and Louisiana, they are both implementing some form of third grade retention, I believe. I don't know if they have fully implemented it yet or if they're just starting in the process of that. But I know that both of them have, you know, started this process where they're trying to identify the students who are really struggling to read by third grade, because that's considered kind of the keystone year. And then offering them, you know, multiple chances to improve so that they can move on to fourth grade through things like, for example, I know Alabama does literacy camps. So, you know, even if you struggled in third grade, if you can make it up, you know, in an intensive in the summer between third and fourth grade, you know, you can move on. And so I think that is a form of accountability because it is also paired with support. It's not just we're going to punish you. We're going to say you're not doing well, so we're just holding you back. It's saying like we're going to

0: really support you and do everything we can to make sure you can move forward, but we're also not going to let you move forward if you truly are not ready for it. And of course, there's exceptions for, you know, students with disabilities and stuff who would have like a separate pathway.
1: Well, and before the gains of the past few years, how were students in these and other southern states typically performing on national standardized tests?
0: Right. So before, there was, you know, like a phrase that was heard often where people said, thank God for Mississippi, if they were in Louisiana, or they said, thank God for Louisiana if they were in Mississippi, because it's like, well, at least we're only 49th and not 50th, mm-hmm. you know, and that was like the common joke that was said. And many of these states were performing at the bottom, but since then they have improved greatly. And so, you know, I think if you give me a moment, I don't want there to be dead air, but I can even look up, you know, how much they've improved over time.
1: Well, we can include some of that data on our website at the1a.org. We're discussing the learning recession in American schools with Sharon Luria. She's a data reporter at the Associated Press's Education Reporting Network. Sharon, thanks for your time. Still to come, Louisiana fourth graders are leading the nation in reading growth, jumping from last place to 16th in just 5 years. That's according to the 2024 Nation's Report Card. A superintendent from one of Louisiana's top performing school districts tells us why when we return. This is 1A.

0: climate change makes heat waves more intense. So to confront this, some communities in the U.S. are planting dense mini forests.
1: The plants talk to each other. Like they tell each other that I need more water. Can you send me some? And they work together.
0: I'm Scott Detrow. We'll have that story as part of our Climate Solutions Week on All Things Considered from NPR News.
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7: Let's get back to the learning recession in American schools and how some states are tackling it head on. Joining us now is Grant Eloy. He's the superintendent of schools for the Natchitoches Parish School District in Louisiana. That district has emerged as a leader in post-pandemic learning recovery, consistently outperforming the state on standardized math and reading tests by more than double. Grant, it's great to have you on the program.
8: Great to be with you. Thanks for having me.
7: And it's also the last day of school for students in your district. So congratulations on completing another school year.
8: Yes, ma'am. We've crossed the finish line. Thank goodness.
7: Well, you've been the superintendent for Natchitoches Parish School District since April 2020. So this is during the onset of the COVID-19 pandemic. Give us a snapshot of what academic performance looked like in your district when you first started.
8: So as I entered, we were a C district on a pretty generous accountability scale. So I famously told my board that we weren't really a C district. We were a D or an F district that was propped up by a few schools. And I do believe that was accurate. We were just we were below the state average. If you looked at the parishes that touched us, we were doing a worse job than everyone around us. And in all categories, I think we had 41 ESSA labels for our subgroups. We had several DNF schools.
7: Just interpret that for us, a DNF school?
8: I'm sorry, yeah. D or an F school mean on our accountability system at the time meant that probably only around 20% of our students were proficient. Mm-hmm. And proficiency means that they were on grade level. So somewhere between 20 and 30% were proficient, which is not good. And so the ESSA labels, that's going to be subgroups. So we may have had an A school, but we were still failing. Maybe it was our special ed students. Maybe it was our African-American students. Maybe it was our English second language students. We just had not a lot of good going on collectively. We had some good stuff. We had some excellent teachers, some excellent students. But collectively, when you looked at our system, we were it was a public health crisis. And that's kind of how we framed it to our folks.
7: What about rates of absenteeism during the pandemic years?
8: So we were susceptible just like everyone else was, and I try not to judge our actions during that time because, you know, in retrospect, a lot of what we did, people want a Monday morning quarterback, myself included. But I remember during that time, we didn't know what COVID was. We didn't know what we were facing. And so we made some decisions. I kind of told my staff, I was like, oh, we're only going to have a couple hundred kids who want to be in virtual. And then I think we ended up having almost a third of our entire district enter virtual. And it wasn't that great. It just really wasn't. It was something to make everyone feel okay. but it really told everyone, no matter what your socioeconomics, no matter what background you were, no matter what achievement level of student you were, it told them that school was kind of optional. And so with a third of our students entering virtual, and some of them did amazing, they were in class every day on Zooms and all that, and then some never showed up at all. And so it got really bad, and we are still suffering kind of the cultural impact of that today. We are better than the state. We've done a big push on truancy, but at the same time, we're still not where we were pre-COVID.
7: Yeah. We got this from Miriam in Virginia, who emails, I grew up in Norfolk Public Schools, and now I am a first-year, sixth-grade social studies teacher. I see how technology has been incorporated into daily instruction rather than for specific tasks in a lesson or assignment. My biggest focus has been getting them to read off paper and write with a pencil every day. Every class has reading now. No, the literacy decline did not start during COVID, but it made it so much worse so quickly. Grant, I mean, you came into the district at a really interesting time. What did you understand to be the causes for why the district was really struggling with student achievement?
8: Well, I don't think it was any one thing. We had some previous administrations that, I will not necessarily blame them, but we didn't have a whole lot of accountability in terms of our expectations of our collective staff. I believe, a lot of teachers, myself included when I was a teacher and a principal, there's a lot of frustration with districts and district staff. And what is the role of a district staff? Well, I believe a district staff is supposed to provide guidance and support. And when a district does that effectively, it can be groundbreaking for schools and probably still frustrating to staff. But there was not district-level expectations in our district. It was kind of everyone was doing their own thing, and some of those things were not good. Some of the things were just because, hey, that looks cool, or hey, that sounded good, or hey, I went to a conference and I heard this thing. But they weren't best practices. They weren't research-based. And so the district was making sure everyone got paid and making sure no one got sued, but we weren't providing support and guidance. And so when we started creating systems for providing that support, for providing that guidance to our staff, it was difficult because change is always difficult, but it really changed the trajectory of our entire district.
7: So give us a couple of examples of things you implemented in the district, concrete changes you made that you think connect directly to this uptick in student achievement.
8: Yes, ma'am. So again, when COVID started, we got this influx of massive federal aid. And through those dollars, I remember saying to my staff, I was like, everyone's going to use this money. And in like 4 or 5 years, someone's going to do a study and say, this is what people did that was so dumb and so wrong and so whatever. And then there's going to be a few people who get it right. And I didn't know what get it right was, but I just knew that there was going to be a microscope on the use of that money. And so what we did is we invested a massive portion of our money into student achievement. And we had looked at some surrounding districts, one in specific, which is actually the district that our state superintendent, Dr. Cade Brumley, moved from a D to an A. And we said, hey, what did y'all do? And they told us, and we were like, well, why hasn't everyone replicated it? And they said, well, it costs a lot of money and it's really difficult, and people are always looking for a silver bullet. And so that was really the NIT and the TAP model. And NIT, National Institute of Excellence in Teaching. And what they provide is best practices. And what they say is if you grow teachers, then that will inevitably grow students. And so what we did through those ESSER dollars, we created a cadre of master teachers. So every school got at least one, in many cases, multiple master teachers. And those master teachers were to go into the schools and make sure that teachers were learning best practices and implementing best practices. And so that would create through what we call our cluster meetings, which are collective meetings every week. That created greater teacher efficacy. And as our teacher efficacy has grown, we've seen our student achievement rise at the same pace. So we invested in the master teachers, also mentor teachers, which are still classroom teachers, but they have time to also support teachers and work with the master teacher. We also created what we call ILT, which is instructional leadership teams, where we really invested in our principals becoming the instructional leaders of their school, not just making sure the buses run on time. And so you had instructional leadership teams that were making decisions for the school, instructionally based. You had cluster meetings that were happening weekly to improve teacher quality, and master teachers who were coaching. And then at the same time, we started creating a very regimented and sophisticated data system where, you know, a lot of times we test in May and then we don't get those scores back till June. And we either say one of two things. We either say, hey, we pat ourselves on the back, we did great. Or we say, we didn't do very good this year. But there's no immediate change. And instead what we did is we said, we need to be looking at this on a weekly basis. And we created a data system where we can make moves now. If something's going great, we reinforce it. If something's going wrong, we can immediately change our direction. And so we did that. And then finally, we looked at everyone's master schedules and we said, we need to have a time in the day at every school for every student where they have a time to get what they need. And so we created something called WIN, which a lot of schools use. WIN stands for whatever I need. And it's a tiered system where whether you're, you know, an advanced student, you're going to get enrichment, or you're maybe a middle of the road student, you'll get a little bit of help, or you're a student who's struggling to read, you're going to get support to improve those, again, whatever you need. And so through all those major initiatives, which were very difficult because remember, this is when teachers were teaching with masks on their faces. And there was a lot of people who were very critical of these initiatives because they said, why are we doing this while we're experiencing COVID? And what I said, and I don't know how well it was always received, was we have two public health crises going on. COVID for sure, but then at the same time, the public health crisis that is a failing district. And so we made it through those really tough years, and now we're, you know, 2 or 3 years after the fact, post-COVID, and now it's just part of our culture and who we are. And we keep growing every year, and it's not a surprise anymore, it's an expectation. Yeah.
9: Well, just to give a snapshot of your student body, in 2024, there were around 4,800 students in your district. 91% of them are economically disadvantaged. Roughly a quarter belong to families with annual incomes below the federal poverty level. Just under 60% of those students are Black. More than a third are white. How did you look at the makeup of your district and design a program that you knew would work for, or you hoped at least would work for all students?
8: So that's the beautiful thing about the TAP system is it's best practices for all students. If you do these things, whether you're a student from low SES, high SES, if you're a high achiever, or if you come to us not ready to learn, if these practices are implemented, then it's going to improve. And a lot of districts will place the TAP system in their struggling schools. Well, we said, we don't want to do that. We want to consider that every school it may not be struggling, but every school, at least in our situation, was not reaching their full potential. And so we're going to do this for everywhere. And we also had a little bit of an issue where if you were at a certain school, there was an expectation for that school. And then if you went to another school, there might be a different expectation. And so there was a little bit of, hey, if I don't like the expectations of the school, I'm going to job hop over to this school and I can get away with whatever I can get away with. And so we said, no, we're gonna set these expectations and these practices everywhere. And what it's done is, you know, high tide raises all ships, and that's what it's done. So, you know, I've seen the Facebook comments sometimes when we put out data, and people will say, oh, well, that's just this school, and that's not true. Every school in our district has improved. If you look at those ESSA labels that I talked about that pinpoint individual groups of students, whether, again, African-American males, students with disabilities, students who were homeless, we were at 41 labels. And this is the thing I'm most proud of in our system. 41 labels, today we're at 4. Hmm. And so we're not just improving outcomes for our white students or our students who come from means. We're improving outcomes for literally every demographic in our district. And in a town like Natchitoches, that has, like you mentioned, high poverty rate, we have to improve outcomes for everyone if we're going to change the trajectory of our entire community.
9: We're talking to Grant Eloy. He's the superintendent of schools for the Natchitoches Parish School District in Louisiana. Samita emails, my seventh grader attends school in Michigan. Her spelling and grammar are atrocious. By the way, she can't spell atrocious. In elementary school, they moved away from spelling tests and didn't teach phonics. As a seventh grader, she should know proper punctuation, including how to use commas, colons, and semicolons. However, students use AI and computer technology to correct their grammar and spelling. We focus on reading at home, but it's not enough. Grant, how are you engaging with parents as you're implementing these new policies and practices?
8: So another thing we did when I first got here is we basically said that we have to tell our story and we have to engage the community. And one of the first positions that I created was a position to communicate. And that was a little bit of a hard sell at first, but I think my board has been amazing throughout this entire process. They have trusted me and my staff to make the right decisions. And so now we went from having no footprint on social media, no footprint really in the community. And people were telling our story for us. And the story was being told. It wasn't the right story or the true story, but it was being told. And so what we've done is we've increased at every level how we communicate with staff. With the community. And so we get our story out there. We get the information out there. We're transparent, even when it's painful to be transparent. And we believe that what we've done now is we've empowered families to know the truth, even when that truth is uncomfortable. And so, like, you know, this past 2 years, our state has done a big push on literacy. And one of the things that's been difficult is getting the word out on third grade retention policy in the state of Louisiana. And what we've done is we've probably over communicated with families and said, hey, your child is a third grader. They're going to be part of this policy. And then the next month it's, hey, your child is a third grader and they didn't do well on this. These are some things you can do to help that situation.
9: And this is a policy where that child is held behind if they don't.
8: If they are well below on what we call the DIBL screener. And what we actually did, we expanded that policy in our district this past year to include first graders because we actually think third grade. We agree that the students should be retained if they're not able to read, because you hear these horror stories of like a senior graduating high school not being able to read. We agree with that, but we actually believe in Natchitoches that third grade's too late. We should be addressing it in first grade. But the beautiful thing about that is if we hold a child back in first grade, number one, we're going to make sure they can read by third grade. But even if for some reason they still slip through the cracks, they won't be held back again in that third grade because they'll have good cause exemption. So, but those type policies, those are scary to parents. And so if we're going to do a good job, if we're going to get their buy-in, we have to communicate and, again, probably over-communicate those things with parents to make sure they're understanding.
9: Really briefly, what, if any, resources do you wish you had available to support even more academic growth for your district?
8: So I need more money. I always need more money because we just lost, we didn't lose. Our grant with the federal government ran out that supported our master teacher program. We are doing a sustainability plan, but we need, these programs are expensive.
9: And would that money come from the state or the federal government?
8: I wouldn't care either way, but we are actually applying again for that same federal grant. So in this case, the feds, but I'll take the money wherever it comes from, state or federal.
9: Well, that's Grant Eloy. He's the superintendent of schools for Natchitoches Parish School District in Louisiana. Grant, thank you so much for speaking with us.
8: Thanks for having me.
9: Today's producer was Lauren Hamilton. This program comes to you from WAMU, part of American University in Washington, distributed by NPR. And if you want to take a closer look at the data we've been discussing today, head over to the1a.org. I'm Jen White. Nyla Boodoo is with you tomorrow for the Friday News Roundup. Hope you tune in. Thanks for listening, and we'll talk more soon. This is 1A.

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0: Good morning and welcome to First Coast Connect. I'm Ann Schindler. Today, making a deal with developers, how the city hopes to steer new growth away from flood zones. Then, from P-Funk and Esperanza Spalding to Nile Rodgers and Chic, we explore the Jacksonville Jazz Fest lineup and schedule. And a year with news worth celebrating when it comes to the right whale, we'll tell you about an upcoming art show that does just that. 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Stick around. We'll be back right after the news.
1: Live from NPR News, I'm Giles Snyder. Comic Stephen Colbert took the stage at New York City's Ed Sullivan Theater one last time Thursday night, joking that Pope Leo XIV canceled, and then introducing Paul McCartney as his final guest.
2: Who's going to be my last guest now?
3: Hey, Steve, what about me?
1: McCartney presented Colbert with a photo of the Beatles on the same stage where the band made its U.S. television debut. CBS canceled the late show, citing financial reasons. Many of Colbert's fans say it's because of his criticism of President Trump. President Trump wanted Congress to pass funding for Immigration and Customs Enforcement and Border Patrol by June 1st. Then he started pushing for taxpayer money for his White House ballroom project and created a nearly $1.8 billion fund that may grant money to January 6 rioters. Things fell apart. Now Congress leaving town for a week-long recess, and NPR's Eric McDaniel has more.
4: Asked about President Trump's fund that he says will pay reparations to folks unjustly persecuted by the government, Senator Lisa Murkowski, Republican of Alaska, had this to say.
5: I don't like it.
4: Here's Senate Republican Majority Leader John Thune on the same issue.
6: I think that there are and will be and continue to be a lot of questions around that the administration is going to have to answer.
4: Thune said the fund concerns are linked to why these votes are delayed. Republicans were all set to pass 3 years of funding for immigration enforcement. They control both chambers of Congress, albeit with narrow margins. But when those slim majorities come up against controversial policies, the math stops working. Eric McDaniel, NPR News, Washington.
1: California Governor Gavin Newsom signed an executive order Thursday directing state agencies to draft new protections for workers displaced by artificial intelligence. As Rachel Miro reports from member station KQED, this news drops one day after Meta announced that it's laying off about 8,000 people because of AI.
7: The order calls for exploring expanded unemployment insurance, job retraining programs, and what Newsom calls universal basic capital, giving all California residents a stake in assets like corporate stocks or wealth funds. In a statement, the governor said this moment demands California reimagine, quote, how we work, how we govern, how we prepare people for the future. Labor leaders say the real test will come when agencies report back with actual policy recommendations and whether the governor is willing to sign them into law. For NPR News, I'm Rachel Miro.
1: Meta has settled a social media addiction case brought by a rural school district in Kentucky. The case brought by the Breathitt County School District is among many lawsuits brought by school districts across the country that are seeking compensation for costs they say they incurred dealing with children's social media addiction and mental health harms. It had been set to go to trial next month. You're listening to NPR News. Secretary of State Marco Rubio says the Trump administration wants to resolve differences with Cuba peacefully, but he told reporters Thursday that he is doubtful the U.S. can reach a diplomatic resolution with the island's current government. Rubio's remarks came a day after the Justice Department announced an indictment against former Cuban President Raul Castro. Democratic National Committee Chair Ken Martin has released a study of the party's performance in the 2024 presidential campaign. His decision on Thursday followed intense internal pressure from Democrats who have publicly demanded the release of the 192-page report. It was concluded in December. Government weather forecasters expect 8 to 14 named storms will form in the Atlantic this hurricane season. NPR's Rebecca Hersher reports that's a slightly smaller number than average.
8: The main reason for the relatively small number of storms is El Nino, the cyclic weather pattern that makes it harder for hurricanes to form in the Atlantic. But that doesn't mean people in hurricane-prone parts of the U.S. can rest easy, says Neil Jacobs, who leads the National Oceanic and Atmospheric Administration.
5: Even though we're expecting a below average season in the Atlantic, it's very important to understand that it only takes one. We have had Category 5s make landfall in the past during below average seasons.
8: And he says it's not just people on the coast who are at risk. Hurricanes and tropical storms have caused deadly flooding thousands of miles inland. Rebecca Hersher, NPR News.
1: The Atlantic hurricane season begins June 1st. 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
0: A new proposal to fight the impacts of climate change will require the buy-in of developers. Welcome to First Coast Connect. I'm Ann Schindler. Today, how the city hopes to guide growth away from water hazards by offering incentives rather than penalties to home builders. Later, we ask saxophonist and host of the WJCT program, Bop City, Daniel Stark, what his must-see list contains at this weekend's Jazz Fest. But first, despite the threats of rising seas and more intense storms, a surprising number of homes continue to be built in flood-prone areas. Here to tell us about a new effort to change that, we're joined by the city's planning department director, Helena Parola. Helena, thanks for being here.
11: Hi, thank you for having me.
0: I'm very glad to have you. So start, if you can, by telling us, what is the problem that you're trying to solve?
11: We looked at three different areas that the city is having issue with. One is that flood risk was increasing. We saw that with Hurricane Irma, Hurricane Matthew, with the floods that we regularly see in Springfield and San Marco and across the city. So that's one thing that we wanted to address is our increasing flood risk. Another that I'm sure everyone has heard is that our population is increasing. And with that population increasing, we need more housing. So we wanted to look at how to provide more housing in appropriate areas. Another area that we wanted to look at is while we need more housing, our housing is becoming more and more unaffordable. So we wanted to look at ways to provide more affordable housing. So all of those three components together, we looked at with the committee appointed by Mayor Deacon to see how the land development regulations and code requirements could be tweaked or changed to help resilience in those areas for flood, for housing, and for affordable housing.
0: And we'll talk about all of those elements, but in terms of the specifically the flood risk, you know, we've talked on this program before with the resiliency director with the city of Jacksonville, mm-hmm. Ann Colonisi, and you know, within the next 30-year period is my understanding, at least nationwide, if not specific to the city, 25% of all homes at risk of flooding in the next 30 years. Your own report indicates that currently there's about 6% of city homes that are at high risk of flooding. But that number, I believe you say, could triple by the year 2070. And so, you know, very close to that, almost a quarter, essentially, of the home stock, a fifth or a quarter.
11: Yes. So what we did with this target growth area is through the Office of Resilience, we first started with all of the high risk areas of flooding. They provided a highly detailed compound flood model research that they did, and we could identify all the areas in Duval County that are at high risk of flooding. And this includes storm surges, riverine, ocean, all of the different type of flooding that could happen in the area. So it's a highly detailed, we're very lucky to have it in Duval County, led by the Office of Resilience. So we used where the areas are at highest risk of flooding, and we took the inverse. So the inverse of the high risk would be the low risk. And those are the first areas that we looked at for places to guide growth, to guide that increase in housing, and to look at resilient efforts where it is appropriate to build.
0: And so that is a priority, the flooding component.
12: but you have created a map that essentially lays out where you're going to try to steer this growth. And for people who are watching our live stream, we have a map of that up. The area in purple is the area that that growth would essentially be guided towards. And it's not just flooding that drives that. So tell us what the other elements are that create these purple zones on this map.
11: I mean, yes, there's purple and yellow zones, and those stand for the urban priority area and the urban area. And those are development areas that are outlined currently in our comprehensive plan. But let me get to exactly what that boundary is for the target growth area. So first, we have the low flood risk areas that I just talked about. So we start with a map with all the areas that are of the lowest flood risk. Then we clip that to only include the low flood risk that are in the urban priority and urban development areas. The urban priority and urban development areas are areas outlined in our comprehensive plan. They're areas that we want to revitalize. We want infill. They have access to transit, or they can accommodate transit opportunities. And they're where we want to see more density and more development. And you can tell that because it starts at like the city core and goes out from urban priority, urban, suburban is less density, rural is the least density. So low flood risk areas, the urban priority areas. And then we went further. We worked with JTA to find those high bus transit routes. So any planned and any currently that have the highest ridership, including the Emerald Trail, that's planned. We took about a half mile walk shed from those boundaries.
12: A walk shed
11: so people can walk to those areas. So we're already in areas that can be built because it's low flood risk. You could walk to transit, and you're in the urban and urban priority area where we want to see that growth. You also have all city services and infrastructure, including water and sewer.
12: Right.
11: So you're filled with areas that would be easy to develop. So that's where we want to guide the development. Another thing that we did when looking at the community at large, we made sure that we protected the character of our existing single family neighborhoods. So this boundary does not include anything in low density residential areas, which are most of your single family neighborhoods. It does not include anything in that, what we call the LDR land use categories. It also does not include anything that's in the zoning overlay. So when you look at the map, you can tell that like Riverside Avondale is cut out, or some of our other zoning overlays. There's a little piece of San Marco that's cut out.
12: Because those are areas, just for people who aren't familiar with what an overlay is, that's an area that a neighborhood or a community has advocated for and created certain additional zoning restrictions.
11: Correct. They've basically already done their own studies. They've already projected how they want to see that specific area grow. And that has already, that's part of our zoning code now and how they grow and move forward. So those areas are not included in this target growth area.
12: So those are the areas that the city has designated and is prioritizing. That's where you'd like to see some of this more dense growth go. How do you incentivize this? Because that really is the angle that the city is taking, is how do we encourage development in these areas as opposed to prohibiting development in other areas? And we'll talk about why that's not on the table, but tell us what the incentives are.
11: Okay, so in this target growth area, we've provided, or we will provide as it passes through council, and this does have to go to the state for review as well, but we will provide an incentive program. So if you have a piece of property located within these boundaries and you want to develop, what you have the opportunity to do is you can opt into this incentive program, which would allow for an increase in density. So right now, let's say your property is allowed 20 units per acre. You could opt into this incentive program and you'd be allowed 50% more than that. So you'd be allowed 30 units per acre. If you took advantage of that density, there's also some other advantages in the zoning code with flexibility as far as parking requirements, lot coverage, height flexibility. If you take advantage of all that, what the city wants to see in return, or is required to see in return if you take advantage of this, is one of two things. you would need to either develop in accordance with resilient design factors. So you'd have to meet 3 of 5 design factors that will be spelled out in the zoning code when we get to that part. Or you have to provide affordable housing. And the affordable housing, what we have is at 20% of 100% AMI would have to be provided for the project over a 30-year period.
12: Explain to us what AMI is, what that means.
11: It's area median income, and it's just a level of workforce housing depending on your salary. It's sometimes depending on a single person or based on a 4-person family.
12: But this is basically you'd have to make that wage or less in order to qualify?
11: For 20% of the units that the developer is building, they would have to agree to have them at a rent level that is 100% AMI or below.
12: Okay. And so, as you say, if they take advantage of this, they would be able to have some flexibility in density, height, lot coverage, parking requirements, which mm-hmm. can be burdensome sometimes. Those are limitations that have been developed also within certain community expectations and city design, right? Mm-hmm. Whether it's a taller building or the need for a certain amount of parking on site. And so explain how that becomes negotiable, how that becomes something the city says, well, it's okay if we kind of make an allowance mm-hmm. on that front in order to get these other priorities.
11: Well, we definitely feel like the other priorities are worth the flexibility in that area, in those areas of the zoning code. Also, keep in mind that this will not affect low density residential. It won't affect housing. So you're not going to see a big tall building next to a single family house or a low story building. There are some height restrictions and some gradation requirements mm-hmm. As they move in. They are next to transit. So there is that opportunity to connect the higher density with the transit options. So parking is not necessarily needed as much. And these are areas already designated in our comp plan where we want to revitalize, we want to infill, and we want to see an increase in density. So we don't feel like this, these incentives, the flexibility component will overall negatively affect anything because of their location.
12: If you're just joining us, we are talking to Planning Department Director Elena Parola about some changes that are being proposed to drive growth in certain areas and perhaps limited in other areas if developers take advantage of these incentives. If you have a question or a comment, you can join our conversation on air by calling 904-549-2937. You can also go to firstcoastconnect.org to find all the ways to connect with us. We have a call from Yassine in St. John's County. Good morning. Go ahead.
13: Hi, good morning. Thanks for having me on. More of a comment, really. So I live in St. John's County, specifically in St. John's. I live in the community of Rivertown. And one of the chronic issues that we have is we have plenty of housing, lots of development going on in the area. However, less of commercial development in terms of eateries, restaurants, other types of shopping. We have a lot of banks coming up. We have like auto shops. We got Sherwin-Williams, you know, those kinds of things. In order to get to a good restaurant, it takes about 15 to 20 minutes. And I feel there's a lot more housing being developed in the area, but not as much as commercial development. And I don't know if that's the same case in Duval County, but I think that's something that definitely needs to be looked into.
12: Thanks, Yassine. I mean, it does seem that Duval has a different set of problems. There is more housing being built here, but St. John's County in many ways is almost a bedroom community for a lot of people commute to Jacksonville mm-hmm. to work. And the commercial properties are a little denser as you move in.
11: Right. I know that we've had some of those questions as we've been out in the community and kind of explaining this proposal that we have. And some of the concerns have been, you know, that's great for housing. That's great for low flood risk. But we want to see some commercial development. This particular legislation that we're pushing forward is for housing and for affordable housing. However, generally, just planning design, as you bring more rooftops in, the commercial will come. And we are in Jacksonville, we're looking at those urban and urban priorities. So it is all infill development. It's not the outskirts suburban area. And those are some of the areas that are struggling with commercial development. And that's what we're hoping that the increase in housing, the market will bring in the commercial development with it.
12: We've got a message from Jim in Riverside. He says, I support this, but I see some mixed messages telling others not to build in flood zones, but doing it themselves. The city, through the Downtown Investment Authority, is preparing to spend $12 million to build a restaurant in Riverfront Plaza where the landing used to be. Anyone who was here during Hurricane Irma will recall that area was under 3 feet of water. The waves were strong enough to lift the floating dock and drop it onto the shore. And so basically, why doesn't the city follow its own advice?
11: I'm sure that in that instance, they work with the, I don't work with the Downtown Investment Authority, but I do know that they work closely with the Office of Resilience, and they have to follow the same requirements that anybody else in the city does as far as the floodplain management ordinance, and as far as building in any flood zones or any wetlands.
12: It's probably a good time to talk about what the city can and can't do when it comes to, for instance, denying a project or approving a project. There are guidelines that the city has in place in its comprehensive plan, and those are zoning and land use restrictions that limit certain kinds of development. But beyond those existing maps, what flexibility does the city have to tell a developer, you know, if you're building within these existing map requirements and designations, you can't do something?
11: There are current regulations in place. So you've got the floodplain management ordinance that looks at all of our flood zones. And if you're developing, you're required to follow those regulations. There's also, if you're building on wetlands, you would have to get mitigation through the St. Johns River Water Management District. Most developers would rather opt out of having to mitigate for their wetlands. So they'll develop outside of those wetlands. You know, they'll mark off the part of their property that would require mitigation, and they'd only build in the uplands. As far as the planning department's concerned, if you are coming in for a change to your entitlements, so a land use or a zoning change, we would definitely encourage you to build outside of any wetlands. And we would also recommend that if you have wetlands, that you put that in the conservation category. And many times after you talk to the developers or talk to the applicants, they will do that. And that goes through city council and gets approved. And more conservation land, the more resilient we all are.
12: But if a developer, for instance, wants to build within the existing parameters, land use rights are very strong in Florida. Mm-hmm. Property rights are really, you know, have supremacy over almost all things. And this is a place where for decades now, there has been this thing called the Burt Harris Act, where if the city or the state takes your property, and a taking is a broad definition now, meaning you're limited perhaps in what you can build. It may not be able to be this tall. It might not be able to be this dense. So if those determinations are made by a court that qualifies as a taking, then you have to reimburse the developer or pay some kind of, you know, reimbursement for diverting their project or delaying their project.
11: Right. So if you already have your land use and zoning in place, you already have your entitlements. The city, the government is not going to take away those entitlements. So as long as you follow all the regulations and requirements that go with developing that property, you are proposing an allowed use. I mean, all this stuff would have to go through the city development review process. So you've got engineers, you've got housing officials, you've got everybody looking at your plans to make sure you meet all the requirements before you're even allowed to have that permit to move forward.
12: Right. But I mentioned it because your hands are tied in some ways. If a developer comes in to an area that perhaps 50 years ago, we weren't really thinking about flooding in the same way.
11: Right.
12: They've got essentially the right to build there. And it might be someplace that the city's resilience office now puts in red on the map.
11: Right.
12: This could flood. You could be isolated. You could lose your utilities during a storm or after a storm. And there's not much the city can do when it comes to saying, no, you can't build there.
11: Correct. I mean, those are their property rights and they're entitled to them. We can't make any changes to that. There are certain things that we, you know, might look to in the future to create further regulations or requirements. But right now there's a state bill in place that does not allow any more restrictive or burdensome regulations to be added to our code system. So all we can do right now is encourage and use the current system that's in place, our current regulations that are in place, until that requirement on the state level is removed.
12: And that's often called Senate Bill 180.
11: Correct.
12: That passed a couple years ago.
11: In 2025.
12: Mm-hmm. Okay. And so just specifically, what does that mean for cities and counties when it comes to your existing comprehensive plan? What does it mean can be done or can't be done?
11: Well, we can't make anything more burdensome. So basically, if there's anything that you want to do,
12: we
11: can't tighten up any regulations. We can't make anything harder on an individual to than what the code currently says to move forward. Now, what we've proposed with the target growth area, that is an incentive program. It's an opt-in program. It doesn't change land use. It doesn't change zoning. You can go back to the way that things are right now, or you can opt into this incentive program. So we're not making things more burdensome or restrictive. It's an option to do this, and you as the property owner would choose that. So if you as the property owner choose that, then it's not, it would not fall under Senate Bill 180. And we if we were to require certain design elements that are not already in the code or require affordable housing, we would not be able to do that until that state law is altered.
12: And there was some discussion this year at the legislative session about taking that language out. There's at least 20 counties that are suing over that language right now because they say they need to be able to update their comprehensive plan. It seems sort of like a no-brainer mm-hmm. that as we move into an era of more intense storms and rising seas and a warming planet, that there would obviously need to be some changes made to how we develop. And that's currently not possible. But it does seem that there is this conflict because a lot of municipalities are just now starting to really recognize, see the signs of changing, you know, climate and beginning to really truly have to grapple with rainy day, you know, flooding or sunny day flooding, I guess they call it, mm-hmm. when tidal flood comes in. It seems like a very difficult point to put those restrictions on when it really is a time when a lot of government leaders are at best perhaps more motivated than they've ever been to try to put some restrictions in place.
11: Right. It has been an issue. We have held back on several things that we would like to move forward on that technically make things more restrictive.
12: What might those be?
11: Just if we wanted to remove an allowed use from a zoning code and maybe put it in a different area, like maybe move it from a light industrial use to a heavy industrial use. That could be like placing, which is something that we hear about all the time now, are data centers. Maybe we want to see that as a more restrictive use than a less restrictive use. So moving those types of things around, we wouldn't be able to do that. Maybe we want to increase the setbacks.
12: I want to ask you about the data center thing. I know that's not our primary focus here, but isn't the recent legislative session, the recent data community protection bill that was passed, doesn't that reinstate some flexibility for planners to allow communities to, you know, develop specific restrictions for data centers in this period?
11: Right. I don't know the state bill backwards and forwards, but I do know that, it sounds like a really good bill. It requires master plans for their water consumption, energy consumption, noise for the area. It requires a lot of different things as far as before you put a data center in place, all these things have to be checked off by the developer. Mm-hmm. I don't think it affects location. So that would be something on the local level. I mean, for the city of Jacksonville, it would have to be in a light industrial category. But because it's not a use that we have seen, it's not specifically listed in the code. And we can't do that without that Senate Bill 180 language removed. But it would have to be a light industrial use. So that's not necessarily a good example of how Senate Bill 180 affects things. But if we... if we allow less restrictive things, we can do that, and you'll see that type of legislation going forward. But as far as more restrictive, would be, like I said, change to setbacks or requiring an additional restriction maybe for, I'm trying to think, like storage of trucks or anything like that. We can't make any changes until that's lifted. And it has a 2027 time frame right now, unless there is an additional hurricane or unless they change it the next legislative session.
12: Yeah. Additional hurricane seems likely. Mm-hmm. I mean, to be honest. So one thing you've mentioned a couple of times is the fact that this would not affect single family zonings. And I want to ask about that because there was a previous controversy. This is called the missing middle proposal in 2024 that the city council was considering. What kind of pushback did that get? What did that teach you about what to do or not do this in developing this plan? Mm-hmm.
11: Well, the missing middle bill from last year was a much larger area. It wasn't a targeted approach. So ours, this target growth area was based on about a year and a half of study with a committee filled with engineers, developers, land use attorneys, citizen planning advisory council members, planning commissioners. They also had all of city staff there. So you had the planning department there, the Office of Resilience, housing.

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1: How things could work moving forward.
2: Because that previous plan could have allowed duplexes, triplexes, quadplexes, and existing single-family zonings, and people really kind of freaked out about that.
1: Right. And so the missing middle bill was a larger area. I don't know exactly what those boundaries were based on. So there's that concern. And then also the community came out at that time because it did include low-density residential areas, and they did not want a higher density, maybe on a vacant lot that was next door to them.
2: In terms of the flood zones that the city is using, there's been some criticism that, you know, existing FEMA maps aren't quite up to date. There's a website called First Street that offers more mapping that some people and reporters too use as a perhaps more realistic guide, you know, what's going to flood in what circumstances and more based on the current climate, essentially, or projections of sea level rise, of more intense rainfall, mm-hmm. those kinds of things. And I believe that, you know, the maps that the city's using are still kind of FEMA based. Mm-hmm. Is there a sense that those are appropriately dramatic, for lack of a better word, in terms of what these areas are truly going to be facing when you're planning for areas that might be safe or safer from flooding?
1: Right. Well, the floodplains that we have right now are adopted into the comprehensive plan. So those would be the floodplains that we have to follow when approving and looking at any type of development. Those are the ones that are under the floodplain management ordinance. But as mentioned earlier, and again with this target growth area, we have the compound flood model spearheaded by the Office of Resilience. And that gives us way more details. We're actually very lucky to have that. It shows the combined impacts of coastal surge, tidal fluctuations, riverine flooding, and inland storm water flooding. It incorporates over 50,000 flood scenarios, and it shows the current conditions and future projections. It's really advanced data. Wow, we can't use that right now as far as for development purposes. We have to go by those FEMA floodplains. We can use this data in other areas. We could maybe use it for emergency preparation. The homeowner or developer can use this information to know what they're getting into, to know if they're going to flood or more likely to flood beyond the flood zone, so they can make those kind of changes of their development based on that if they so choose.
2: So what happens now with this proposal? What's the timetable and what opportunities are there for people to get involved if they're interested in weighing in?
1: Mm-hmm. Okay, well, right now we're doing the comprehensive plan changes, and that gives the overarching idea and development of the target growth area. So that will incorporate the map that you showed earlier, and it will also incorporate the density increases that would be allowed should you opt into the incentive program. That goes first, and that's Ordinance 2026-311. And once that is approved by City Council, then it has to be reviewed by the state. And then when it comes back from the state, you'll see more of the details. So you'll see exactly what zoning flexibility you'll get through the zoning code, and you'll see exactly what type of resilient design factors you'd be required to do should you opt into the program. So that would be a separate ordinance. Overall, this is probably a 6 to 7 month period. Right now, we've been going out to the citizen planning advisory committees. We have been presenting to the planning commission, to the council members. I know there's been a significant outreach to some of the other community groups just to kind of let everybody know. We did that once in January, and we're doing it again now. This will be at the Planning Commission today, and then it will be at the Land Use and Zoning Committee of City Council on June 2nd. Both of those have
2: June 2nd.
1: Both of those have a public hearing, and the public can come speak. They can also reach out to the Planning Department or their City Council members if they have an opinion and like to voice that. If you want more information, definitely come to the Planning Department and we can talk through in more detail any concerns that you have.
2: All right. Well, Helena Parola, she is the director of the Planning Department with the City of Jacksonville. Helena, thanks so much for being here. Really appreciate it.
1: You're welcome. Thank you for having me.

0: Welcome back. Galactic, Sheila E., Andra Day, Ghost Note. There are an array of superstars taking the stage over the coming days at the Jacksonville Jazz Fest 2026. Here to break down the lineup and help you plan your schedule is acclaimed saxophonist and host of WJCT 89.9's Saturday Night Jazz Show, Bop City, Daniel Stark. Daniel, thanks for being here.
1: Thank you so much. I'm so happy to be here on the show and really excited for this lineup this year. I have to say, the city has really outdone themselves at bringing in acts who just span such an array of styles, from Nile Rodgers to Sheila E., Ghost Note, Jacksonville's own Beckett Miles and John Lumpkin. There's such an amazing depth to the lineup this year, so I'm really blown away. I want to get the negatives out of the way first. It looks like it might rain, okay?
0: And
1: really? It does. You know, I was checking the forecast. It looks like about 50% chance on Saturday. You are allowed to bring umbrellas to Jazz Fest. So if you visit jacksonvillejazzfest.com/FAQ, they've got all the details there. Personal umbrellas up to 48 inches are allowed. No beach-style umbrellas, nothing that goes in the ground, but you can bring your own personal umbrella.
0: There's nothing wrong with a little rain, right? I mean, you can withstand that. We've had it at Jazz Fests in the past. It's not a deal-breaker.
1: No, absolutely not. And I think the takeaway here is, you know, someone like Nile Rodgers, I mean, this is somebody who is responsible for Good Times, for We Are Family, for I'm Coming Up, Diana Ross. I mean, the caliber of musicians that they have here is really a once-in-a-lifetime opportunity to see all these people come together.
0: So talk about this year's Jazz Fest relative to previous Jazz Fests. We were talking a little bit before the show about how excited you are that it's really back in the heart of downtown.
1: Oh, that's amazing. You know, it shouldn't be in a parking lot. It should be on the grass. You know, me, I love the earth. I love plants. I love trees. I love the river. I love having a big playground for my kids. So Riverfront Plaza is a big step up from tailgaters. And you know, you mentioned that the city really didn't have a choice because the landing project hadn't yet been developed into something where they could host these large scale events. So, yeah, I'm really pleased.
0: Although they did. They had it on the courthouse grounds.
1: Okay.
0: Right. One year. And so I guess they do have some flexibility. I mean, it doesn't have to be on Riverfront Plaza or at Bayonne Ford where it is this year, but they chose last year to do it at the tailgate.
1: Yeah. Well, it's about the people, and Jazz Fest is for all the people of Jacksonville to come together and to show, you know, this is a wonderful event for all the jazz community, for the musical community to really show up and support not just the touring artists, but also our local artists. Another thing that's going on this year is the Jazz Fest After Dark. So they've got some really great performers there. Someone I know locally, Pablo Duque, has a great band called Mr. Dinosaur. Mm-hmm. They're going to be doing the Jazz Fest After Dark thing. They're a really cool group.
0: And remind us what Jazz Fest After Dark is. What does that encompass?
1: So that's smaller shows around Bay Street in the area where people can leave Jazz Fest and go and continue the party, bring it out into the city, and support all these establishments. You know, downtown has seen kind of a mixed track record of thriving and not thriving. So this is kind of an opportunity to really bring the jazz audience into those clubs. The Jam Session is another great thing hosted by John Lumpkin. And you can see the Jam Session is really, to me as a performer, one of the highlights because you never know who's going to get on stage with you. You might have Mono Neon on tour with Ghost Note, right? One of the most incredible bassists in the world right now. And he could decide, I want to go out to the Jam Session and hang with the cats playing in the club, right? Next thing you know, he's walking up behind me to play, you know, his Mono Neon thing. You don't know what's going to happen. And that's really the beauty of jazz. And the Jam Session just embraces all that.
0: Let's just run through some of the headliners because I'm interested in, I mean, these are people that will draw people in. They're huge names. And some might say not all of them traditional jazz artists. So in addition to the ones that you mentioned, Nile Rodgers and Chic, but Parliament Funkadelic with George Clinton, Esperanza Spalding, Kamasi Washington, we mentioned Andra Day, who was just on the closing show of the Stephen Colbert show this week. So names that are really huge, Galactic, Ghost Note, we mentioned too. What's on your must-to-do list?
1: I can't even narrow it down. They're all so amazing. And each of these people that you mentioned, yeah, you know, jazz is a big house. It's got a lot of different styles. But look at Nile Rodgers, for example. His dad played with the Paul Whiteman Orchestra. One of the only black men to play with the Paul Whiteman Orchestra as an Afro-Cuban percussionist. And he came up in this environment of Lower East Side New York in the 60s, 70s, you know, I'll say politely, a very bohemian environment. And the music that he comes out with is in response to that environment. It's the process of growing up and taking in all these different influences. And so when you hear Debbie Harry and you hear Nile Rodgers' influence on producing the B-52s and this whole generation of artists, right, that's coming directly out of the cultural lineage of jazz music, even though the outcome might not be like, you know, dum dum da doom doom da doom doom da doom. But jazz has always been about freedom and personal liberation. And people find that you can't really express that within the confines of the old music. And so they develop in new directions. You know, similarly with Sheila E., her father was a percussionist, Pete Escovedo. And a lot of her family became...
0: And her uncle is Alejandro Escovedo.
1: That's right. A lot of her family does punk rock and alternative rock music, you know. And she, but she was involved with Michael Jackson, Prince, as well as her own music,
0: yeah.
1: You know. And
0: And she's a standing drummer, which is really bad.
1: That is really fantastic. And, you know, her godfather, Tito Puente, I believe, was also a standing drummer.
0: You were talking about the drums' role in jazz a little bit with me before the program. And I'm interested if you kind of flesh that out, because it was not something I'd heard before about the role of the drum kit.
1: Yeah, well, the drums before jazz music were not one instrument. The drums were a series of different instruments. And the tradition of jazz percussion really draws on two specific lineages. One is the Yoruba lineage that comes through Haiti and then Mexico, New Orleans, back to Jacksonville, or also direct from Haiti to Jacksonville, right? Because there's a lot of, and via, you know, South Florida up to Jacksonville. And then there's the military tradition, which is, you know, snare drums and things like that and rudiments and all of that. So those are traditions of playing individual drums or two drums at a time with your hands. And it's really not until jazz music puts the bass drum on the floor and the hi-hat on a stand that it's physically possible to play the drums as a single instrument. And so all these folkloric rhythms and military rudiment rhythms become part of a single musician's training and learning to incorporate those into complex, you know, polyrhythms and multi-rhythms that in the past have been played by a group. Now you've got to learn to do that as a single drummer. So that's really the central innovation of jazz, is the formation of the small group with the drum kit as the percussion and rhythmic core, the bass as the harmonic underpinning, and the piano or guitar as the harmony to provide a backdrop for a melodic instrument, either vocals or, you know, a horn. And that format is the birth of rock and roll, the birth of soul, funk, disco, go-go. All of that comes out of jazz music, out of that innovation.
0: And that's partly why you see, I mean, Nile Rodgers, we keep coming back to, he was recently selected one of the top 30 living songwriters in the New York Times compilation. So he was along people like Taylor Swift, Lucinda Williams, chosen for his incredible skill set and the number of songs that have really penetrated the general consciousness. But he is often associated with disco. And so it's, for your thinking, it's kind of that drum, that rhythm that brings it into the jazz tradition?
1: Well, yeah, jazz is definitely based out of those rhythms. The underpinning of jazz is rhythmic. That's what defines jazz is there's the heritage in blues and spirituals, the cultural legacy of that. And that also has a rhythmic basis to it, because specifically the language of jazz is a rhythmic language. And that cultural tradition is conveyed through the language of drums. Yeah.
0: Yeah. So you said that you're not necessarily going to be able to pick and choose. I mean, the Jazz Fest gets rolling today, essentially, with the piano competition. And that's always, you know, a wonderful thing to see. The winner of that gets to perform on the main stage. But then the next 3 days that follow are going to be filled with these headliners. The main stage on Bay Street at Ford on Bay, which is already all set up.
1: Yeah. Well, I mean, yes, they're all going to be incredible. And everybody who goes is going to be left with this incredible buzz in their minds of how amazing jazz music is, how amazing this culture is, and how important it is to support that culture. And so I think the next step is to say, well, how do we make that happen all year? Mm-hmm. Right. And for those of us who are working on jazz, not just Memorial Day weekend, but June, July, August, September, you know, look at some of the nonprofits in town. Don't Miss a Beat and jams, and the people who are really working to build an infrastructure to support jazz music year round, right? And one of the kind of thought questions that I would ask is, like, let's flip the equation and let's say that what if instead of having one weekend of jazz festival, we had a jazz orchestra, a jazz symphony orchestra, where people could make a living wage, have retirement income, have health insurance, to perform in a jazz orchestra in a $300 million building downtown. And we had one weekend a year for a classical music festival, right? When touring musicians from out of town came to perform for a giant crowd of people, right? What would that look like psychologically to our minds? And as a thought experiment, I think that really helps us to probe how, as a culture, how we think of jazz music and what we really value and prize and how we can continue to provide for the future of that music and the future of these musicians in a really meaningful way.
0: That's a fascinating thought experiment. And so what specific things would you like to see happen between the Memorial Day weekends in this city in terms of clubs, fans, musicians, opportunities?
1: Well, I mean, I think one thing you could talk about is if you want to sponsor the Jazz Fest, you've got to host X number of performances throughout the year featuring local performers, you know? Oh. And if you want to be the sponsoring hotel of Jazz Fest, you're going to have your name out there in conjunction with this incredible cultural tradition. You got to put your business on the line and support this thing year round, right? And, you know, I think that there's also an important question to ask, which is, okay, for the festival writ large, and you look at where the dollars go and what the festival is designed to support, right? Hotel income, tourist tax dollars, DIA, right? Where does all that fit into the local cultural community? And where are cultural producers left, right? Is that a trickle-down theory? Are we supposed to wait for these tax dollars to just make gigs for us? Or is there some kind of more sustainable infrastructure, maybe through the existing nonprofits, like I mentioned, JAMS and Don't Miss a Beat, the John Lumpkin Institute, who are active year-round in providing a platform for up-and-coming jazz musicians. But where do those jazz musicians go, right? Where is the professional infrastructure? Jacksonville University is gone, you know?
0: With this program.
1: University of North Florida has a very small number of faculty spots that are typically not held by, you know, up-and-coming representatives of historic jazz culture, to put it politely.
0: Great conversation, Daniel Stark. Thank you for coming in, sharing your thoughts, talking about Jazz Festival, which, of course, gets underway today.
1: That's right. Jazz Fest is for the people, so everybody should go. We've got to show up, we've got to show out, and just have a good time.
0: All right. Daniel Stark, thanks for being here. Up next, there is news worth celebrating when it comes to the right whale. We'll tell you about an upcoming art show that does just that.

0: The Department of Justice creates a $1.8 billion fund to compensate Trump allies. On the next Friday news roundup, can the president use taxpayer dollars to pay his supporters, including January 6th rioters? Plus, what we learned from key primaries this week and remembering trailblazing Congressman Barney Frank. Next time on 1A.
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7: Climate change makes heat waves more intense. 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
8: 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And they work together.
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9: Welcome back. Right whales are headed back north after a successful calving season in offshore Florida and Georgia. And a photo exhibit celebrating the endangered mammal is also in transit. The Right Whales of Amelia Island exhibit is on display now at the Beaches Museum. It's there through August. And here to tell us about it is Chrissy Barr with the Amelia Island Whale Ambassadors. Chrissy, good morning.
10: Good morning.
9: So this is a pretty good year for a species that's in a pretty tough spot. Tell us what happened in terms of the calving season and how that figures into the overall threats to this endangered species.
10: Well, first of all, we have less than 400 North Atlantic right whales left. And usually we have somewhere under 15 or so baby calves that happen every year. This year we had 23 calves, and that was the best we've had since 2009. But we need 50 calves a year to turn around the path to extinction. So while we're super happy that we've had the most number in, since 2009, we still need to have more calves.
9: Yeah. And so what is the main danger? What is the primary threat to these whales? Why are they so endangered?
10: There are two big threats to them. First, entanglements. Picture, if you would, swimming through a forest of fishing lines coming down. The whale gets entangled. And when it gets entangled, it rolls around and try to get out of it. And it gets more and more entangled. 85% of North Atlantic right whales have been entangled. The second are vessel strikes. And that's a serious issue because right now there are entities that are trying to get rid of the vessel speed rule. And we know that more deaths happen when boats are going faster when the right whales are here.
9: There are currently a number of rollbacks proposed to existing protections, including the 1972 Marine Mammal Protection Act, the 1973 Endangered Species Act. You mentioned the vessel speed rule. Tell us what's happening. Why are there pressures to change some of these? Who is on each side?
10: Well, I wish I could answer that question politely. I can't. The current administration is backing business. I'm a business backer myself. But we can do things smart. We don't have to hurt the fishermen. We have on-demand fishing technologies that are here now, and we can incentivize fishermen to use that. We can practice safe boating. There's no reason that just for a few months of the year, we're talking here in the Jacksonville area, between mid-November to mid-April, slow down when there's a right whale around, when they're here and we know that. I wish I could answer that question. These beautiful mammals that are bigger than school buses are hard to see because they don't have a dorsal fin and they're black. And I don't understand why people would want to see them go extinct. And more importantly, We need the right whales. When the right whales poop, I didn't think I was going to talk about poop today, but when they poop.
9: Oh, I knew it. No, I'm just kidding.
10: The phytoplankton eat the poop. Now, why are the phytoplankton important? They take out 1/3 of the carbon dioxide that humans make out of the atmosphere, and they release oxygen back into the atmosphere. So every other breath you take, think of phytoplankton. So if we don't have whale poops, we don't have phytoplankton.
9: Yeah. And so this exhibit that's traveling around now is a way to showcase the species. As we mentioned, it's a traveling exhibit. It's going to end up in Clearwater, I think.
10: Yes, it goes to Clearwater next.
9: What does it show if people go to the exhibit? What are they going to see? And why do you think these images are important for people to look at?
10: Well, first of all, the exhibit at Beaches started in Amelia Island, and I personally worked on it with a wonderful team of people. It took us about a year to pull it together. Why it's important for people to see it is because it tells the story of the North Atlantic right whale. It talks about their calving. It talks about why they're hard to see. It talks about the hope that we could have from vessel speed rules staying intact and the Marine Mammal Protection Act, the Endangered Species Act. It talks about entanglements and new ways to fish. So if you really want to educate yourself about this magnificent species, go to Beaches and see the exhibit. It's beautiful.
9: Yeah. And you brought a little critter with you. Tell us about this stuffed animal that is behind you.
10: Well, it's my favorite stuffy. It is a right whale. And I like to show people that it's hard to see because they don't have that dorsal fin. Each right whale, you see the white spots on it, has their own fingerprint, so to say, of these callosities. So we can tell what right whales are what. And one of the fun things is...
9: What's a callosity?
10: It's the white spots on the right whale.
9: And they're made of just... Is it just part of their skin?
10: It's their unique fingerprint that they have.
9: Uh-huh.
10: So, and they always have that. So we can tell that Millipede and her calf are here. And last year we saw them frolicking off the coast of Amelia Island. Then they saw them in the Gulf. And then they saw them back up in Cape Cod. So we know that they travel and we can follow them based on their callosities. That's how we know who they are.
9: And so these are all named whales.
10: They
9: and
10: are.
9: The ones that are in the portraits are identifiable as such.
10: Absolutely. So we know who they are, and it's fun to see, you know, Millipede or Ghost. Ghost is a 50-year-old whale that just had her 9th calf. So, and I wonder how many 50-year-olds are having their 9th baby.
9: And there's
10: right
9: one
10: now.
9: Named Champagne.
10: There's one named Champagne. That was the first one this year. And of course, the Amelia Island Whale Ambassadors celebrated with champagne. But you don't have to be an Amelia Island Whale Ambassador to come up. We have people from Jacksonville come up and watch her and celebrate with us as well.
9: Well, the Right Whales of Amelia Island exhibit is at the Beaches Museum in Jacksonville Beach. It's up now. It runs through August 23rd. Chrissy Barr, thanks so much for being here. Appreciate it.
10: Thank you for caring about the right whales.
9: All right. And thank you for listening. First Coast Connect is produced by Stacey Bennett. Our associate producer is Isabella Casapau. Our show is directed by Brady Corum, and our theme music is performed by Club de Belugas. Join us tomorrow when we discuss the week's top headlines, from an NAACP call for a college athlete boycott of the state to a fresh round of subpoenas into a spiraling investigation sparked by the council president. I'm Ann Schindler. 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
16: Tonight is our final broadcast from the Ed Sullivan Theater, where... No, we were lucky enough to be here for the last 11 years.
17: Yes.
16: All right, that was... You can't take this for granted.
15: Colbert took over the show from David Letterman in 2015. Last year, CBS announced its cancellation, citing financial reasons. Many suspect political pressure from the Trump administration playing a role. Judges in Tennessee will soon decide whether the state's new congressional map will stay in effect for the midterm elections. The court heard arguments Thursday in the first of four legal challenges to the new map. Mariana Bacchial, member station WPLN, reports.
18: Tennessee became the first state to redistrict after the U.S. Supreme Court ruled that lawmakers don't need to consider race when drawing new maps. But it's still top of mind for NAACP attorney Anthony Ashton after the new map divided Memphis.
19: And that was done, as far as we can tell, solely for purposes of making sure that the people of Memphis no longer can elect candidates of their choice.
18: The NAACP is asking the court to block the maps, arguing that it's too close to the election. But the state argues it's too late to change them back, with all counties except Nashville's on track to implement the new map. For NPR News, I'm Mariana Vaca-Yao in Nashville.
15: Senate Republicans have left Washington for the Memorial Day holiday recess amid a backlash to President Trump's $1.8 billion anti-weaponization settlement fund that could grant money to January 6 rioters and his desire for $1 billion in taxpayer money for his ballroom project. Voting abruptly called off Thursday on a measure to fund immigration enforcement agencies for 3 years. Venezuelan officials have released a few dozen political prisoners, far short of the hundreds the head of the country's National Assembly announced would be freed by week's end. Among those released, though, have been three of the longest-held political prisoners in Venezuela. Here's NPR's Carrie Kahn.
20: Less than 40 detainees had been released from Venezuelan prisons as of Thursday morning, according to the human rights group Foro Penal. Jorge Rodriguez, the head of the National Assembly and the brother of the interim president, had said 300 prisoners would be released on humanitarian grounds. Authorities did release three men, former police officers, who had spent each more than 20 years in Venezuelan custody. They were convicted in connection to the deaths of protesters during a 2000 2022 opposition march. Human rights groups say there are at least 400 political prisoners still held in jails, despite an amnesty law passed this year and pledges of more releases this week, including from President Trump. Carrie Kahn, NPR News.
15: This is NPR. The former leader of a Minnesota nonprofit was sentenced Thursday to nearly 42 years in prison. Prosecutors say Amy Bach was at the center of a scheme to steal nearly $250 million in federal money during the COVID pandemic. Her lawyer says she had been unfairly painted as a mastermind. Later Thursday, authorities announced charges against 15 more people accused of fraud and receiving federal payments for a variety of social services in Minnesota. One of the most prolific drivers in NASCAR history has died. Kyle Busch was 41. NPR's Ayanna Archie reports.
5: Busch's team said he had been hospitalized with a severe illness. NASCAR said in a statement, the league lost a giant of the sport today, far too soon. The need for speed is a Busch family trademark. Kyle Busch's older brother is Hall of Fame racer Kurt Busch. His father was a mechanic who did some local racing in Las Vegas. Kyle Busch started out racing go-karts in parking lots and cul-de-sacs. By 16, he signed with his first NASCAR team. But NASCAR pulled the rug out from under him by raising the minimum age for national competitions to 18. He may have gotten a later start, but that didn't stop him from winning two Cup Series titles over the course of his more than 20-year career. Ayanna Archie, NPR News.
15: IndyCar driver Alexander Rossi still planning to start Sunday's Indianapolis 500. During a media day interview on Thursday, Rossi told reporters that a medical team has cleared him to drive 3 days after having surgery on his right ankle and the middle finger of his left hand. He was injured in a crash during a practice run Monday. This is NPR.
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4: 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I'm Manoush Zomorodi.
17: Hello, everybody. How are we doing?
4: So, a while back, I went to a pretty unusual event.
17: I'm really excited to be here.
4: This was a dinner and TED Talk given by former White House chef Sam Katz.
17: Let's start with those.
4: Who presented us with a four-course meal.
17: Let's start with the crab cakes.
4: Crab cakes with crispy capers.
17: Let's turn to fruit.
4: Then came mini tarts.
17: That beautiful little peach jam in the little mozzarella cup you had.
4: Seared Atlantic salmon with new potatoes and some focaccia on the side.
17: Wine.
4: All along, our wine glasses were topped off.
17: Yes, wine is definitely a fruit, people.
4: Until the end, when we were presented with chocolate cake and coffee. I mean, I'll say, it was very good. But Sam calls this meal the Last Supper, not like in the Bible, more because many of these dishes are under threat because of climate change.
17: Now, this menu has been put together with ingredients that experts and models predict will not be around for our kids and our grandkids. And you'll see that it's many of the foods that we hold dear.
4: Sam first gave this dinner over a decade ago at the Paris Climate Accords, when he realized that food and agriculture were not on the agenda.
17: When we say the word climate change, what do the words climate change actually mean? The point here is not to depress you or to scare you. It's not. It's to try to make an emotional connection in a way that I think only food can. To understand really what's at stake when we're having these conversations. Now, the good news is on our plates really does hold some of the biggest both problems, but also potentials to solve these challenges of anywhere that we have. And that's the part that gives me a ton of hope.
0: There's a movement afoot to change the way we grow our food and eat. Because right now, global food production is a huge contributor to climate change. And the warming planet is making it harder for farmers to grow ingredients we take for granted. We've learned that eating local and organic foods are good for us and the environment. But it's just not enough. Agriculture needs to change drastically if we want to continue eating the foods we know and love and nourish the planet's billions of inhabitants. And so today on the show, figuring out the complicated future of food. A chef, a farmer, and a biotechnologist share how they're searching for solutions. So back to Sam Kass. He was cooking for the Obama family in the White House when he started working with them to get Americans to rethink how they eat and ended up getting into food policy as well.
12: Most people didn't even have a basic connection at that point to their health and well-being and food. The idea that it was having such a big impact on so many people's health, we hadn't connected those dots. And it was a lot of work to do to just try to say, like, how do we shift the culture and put these issues and how we're feeding ourselves sort of front and center.
0: You may remember some of their campaigns to make school lunches more nutritious.
21: Wait a minute! Are you First Lady Mrs. Michelle Obama?
0: Like Michelle Obama on Sesame Street, motivating kids to move more and eat healthier.
21: What are you doing here on Sesame Street?
22: I'm about to have this nice, healthy breakfast.
12: The idea was, one, can we start to shift the culture? Like, can we really elevate these issues on people's minds and start to shift our core values? And that we care about the health of food and the impact that food is having on our society and on our culture.
0: But here we are now, a decade later, and you have moved on to another pressing food problem.
12: Yeah.
0: Tell me about that transition.
12: Well, I think the health of ourselves as humans and the health of the planet are inextricably linked. And climate change, which of course food and ag is a major driver of, is starting to decimate our capacity to feed ourselves. And the future is pretty scary when you start to see what the models look like in terms of our ability to grow the basic foods that we consume every day and some of the implications behind that. So for me, it's one big set of issues that we have to grapple with. But if we don't solve climate, all of the other things we care about in food are going to be just deeply impacted. And a lot of the progress that we've made are just going to be undermined by climate.
0: Sam Kass picks up again from his Last Supper dinner in 2024.
12: Our oceans are really on the front lines of climate change. In the Pacific Northwest, 2 years ago, they closed the snow crab fishery for the first time in its history. They did that because that fishery had gone from 11.7 billion crabs in 2018 to 1.9 billion last year. That's over an 80% collapse of that population in just 5 years. Now, there was hope that, you know, nature is resilient and that population will rebound. But just about a month ago, officials announced that that fishery would be closed for the second straight year because the population just had not recovered. That absolutely decimates those fishermen who have depended on that fishing grounds for generations. Now, let's turn to fruit. That beautiful little peach jam in the little mozzarella cup you had. Last year, we lost 95% of the Georgia peach crop. 95%. And when you start to look at the models and how our environment is changing, in our lifetimes, I don't believe we'll be growing peaches in Georgia at all. And what's Georgia without a peach? But I'm going to go to a fruit that is even more important, at least to me. And this is where these issues start to get pretty serious for me. That fruit is wine. The National Academy of Sciences predicts that by 2040, assuming we hit 2 degrees, or if and when we hit 2 degrees, the world's wine growing regions will be cut in about half in terms of what can sustain wine. Just a few weeks ago, one of the largest cava producers in Spain announced that they were laying off 80% of their workforce, about 615 people, it's a big operation, because they simply were not going to have grapes to harvest this year. There are producers in Champagne that are buying land in England because they do not believe they will be able to make champagne in Champagne in the foreseeable future. Now,
17: You know things are really bad when the French are buying land in England to make champagne. It's like, sound the alarm. We got a problem here.
0: There are going to be some people listening who are like, well, boo-hoo. You and your fancy friends can't have your champagne, your cava, and your crab cakes. How do you explain the stakes to them? Why do you think this is an effective way to show people?
1: Oh, well, I wish I could stop there. So let's keep going. Let's talk about wheat and rice.
0: Staples.
1: So the world, 60% of the world's calories comes from wheat, rice, and corn. 60% from those three crops. Okay. Those three crops keep life on planet Earth going. So the warmer we get, the worse it's going to be for yield. The other part is, right now, about 15% of the world's wheat is grown in persistent drought conditions. By 2040, that number will be 60%. So you're going to see massive collapses season over season in different parts of the world of full crops that just fail. Mm. And remember, the population is going to continue to grow. So it's not just sort of the current 7 billion, all the models show we'll get to be about 10 billion people by mid-century. So we have to feed a lot more people in a much more challenging climate as the yields are declining. It is a pretty serious situation.
0: So what can we do? Well, Sam says we need to tackle three areas to turn that situation around. First, let's talk about the consumer. He says we need to show companies that we want climate-friendly products. Only then will those companies truly invest in making products that are both sustainable and affordable.
1: We as consumers have to start choosing foods that are produced in a more climate-friendly and environmental-friendly way. And however we can do that, by supporting companies that are making any kind of claim, even if it's not true, we have to start moving the market so that all companies know that if they want to grow and they want to hold on to their consumer base, they have to start taking the environment into account.
0: What do you mean, even if it's not true?
1: Meaning that right now, there's work to do to hold these companies accountable, because there's plenty of companies who are saying these things, and it's just nonsense. Like, it's not real.
0: Greenwashing.
1: It's greenwashing. There's some companies that are really trying to figure it out. So there's a bunch of nascent emerging brands that are doing a great job and starting to prove like it's possible. But the big companies right now, people aren't buying climate friendly. It's not a driver of sales. So right now for them, they look at their math. They're like, I need to invest how much money in changing my whole supply chain? And the CMO is like, I can't sell that. The mass market's not buying that.
0: And presumably it's at a premium as well.
1: Right. There's a premium. There's a cost to this transition. And one thing we haven't figured out is who's going to pay for it. And consumers have to start sending a very strong signal to these big companies, especially, that I'm going to choose products that are at least claiming to try to do a better job with the environment.
0: Next, more foods need to be developed that don't increase global warming, but actually help reduce it.
1: So with the right practices and some tools, food and agriculture can be sequestering megatons and gigatons of carbon, like really bend the global emissions curve. So you start doing practices like cover cropping and no-tilling, so you're not turning up the soil and you're helping to build the ecological health around that ecosystem, those microbes in the soil will start pulling down carbon through the plants and storing it in the soil. One company I'm very excited about has fungi microbes, like little fungi, that you coat seeds with, and they're pulling down like 3 tons of carbon per acre per year and storing that carbon more permanently in the soil. So shifting our practices with a different mindset and starting to incentivize and pay farmers to solve some of these big problems is the answer. The problem right now is like we're asking farmers to make all these changes and take on all the risk in those changes and with no real short-term economic benefit to them.
0: Finally, as more climate-friendly farming practices and products become available, our culture around what we eat on a daily basis has to change too, he says.
1: This is the one place in our daily lives that we can collectively have a really big impact. And how we eat gives us a shot every single day to try to do a better job. And it doesn't have to be some big overhaul. Little by little, it can have a big impact. Not to be stressed about it, not to get all worked up about it. And if you have a steak every once in a while, I have a steak every once in a while. It's a treat.
0: It's a treat.
1: It's a treat. I love a ribeye. Like, I'm not going to lie. I'm not going to pretend like anybody tells you a ribeye doesn't taste good, I think it's insane. Like, I just don't think they know what they're talking about. But like, that's okay. We just can't eat giant portions and we can't eat all the time.
0: When we come back, we wrap up the Last Supper with some dessert and coffee. And chef-turned-food policy wonk Sam Cass predicts what happens next for food and climate. On the show today, the future of food. I'm Manoush Zomorodi, and you're listening to the TED Radio Hour from NPR. We'll be right back.
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0: It's the TED Radio Hour from NPR. I'm Manoush Zomorodi. On the show today, the complicated future of food. We were just talking to former Obama White House chef Sam Cass, who is now a food policy guy and hosts dinners that he calls the Last Supper. On the menu, dishes that are in jeopardy because of our changing climate.
1: This is not some far out future challenge.
0: In 2024, I attended one of his Last Suppers, where he also delivered his TED Talk.
1: Now, I wish I could tell you, you know, you're still going to have your dessert and everything is fine.
0: Alongside coffee and chocolate cake for dessert.
1: And in some ways, chocolate is faring the worst. So probably you've never probably had a bite of chocolate that wasn't grown within about 10 degrees of the equator by smallholder farmers. And there is not a single model that shows that if and when we hit 2 degrees, any of that region will be suitable for chocolate production. It will be too dry and too hot. And again, this year, chocolate prices are up by 50% because those production ecosystems have been hammered by drought and extreme weather. Raise your hand if you've had a cup of coffee today or a cup of tea. Oh, yeah, I'm sorry, I know. Much of coffee is grown sort of in the valleys around mountainous areas, shade-grown coffee. And as it started to warm on the bottom of those mountains, it's just become simply too hot. About 75 of the 124 wild varieties of coffee are on the verge of extinction right now. And that's really a problem because much of the genetic material that we will need to try to produce hybrid varieties that could thrive in much more volatile climate are going to be lost.
0: You said earlier that back when you were in the Obama White House, that there was sort of a sense that people were ready for a change when it came to how they thought about their food, the cultural implications, the way that they understood how it related to their neighborhood, to their community. Are we ready for this next sort of way of thinking about food? Do we still have a lot of work to do before these changes happen?
1: There's mixed signals. Mm-hmm. When we were in the Obama administration, the big ag groups, first of all, did not engage with us. And if you said the word climate change, it was like you were spitting in their face. It was like the greatest offense. There's no discussion. Now, you have the biggest, most conservative ag groups sitting down and forming formal coalitions with some of the most well-known environmental groups to figure out how to galvanize agriculture to start solving these problems. And I would have bet every dollar I would ever make that that would never happen. On the other hand, you know, You still don't see the mass consumer rallying on this. You see parts of politics starting wanting to still go backwards on these things, which is like, you know, there's reasons to feel good and there's reasons to feel concerned. I think we have no choice but to figure out how to galvanize more people. And I'm father of two boys, Sai and Rafa. They're 6 and 5. And our ability to hand to the next generation the quality of life, the richness and deliciousness of life that we were given is truly at stake. And that's why these issues matter. And that's why working to make some better food choices matter. That's why voting matters. That's why advocacy in your church or your business that you either run or work at, in your schools, wherever you are, putting these issues forward matter. Asking the questions matter.
0: That was Sam Kass. He's the author of The Last Supper, How to Overcome the Coming Food Crisis. On the show today, the future of food. So that question of how to incentivize farmers to change how they grow staple crops so that they're better for the environment and make money. Well, there's a family farm getting closer to an answer here in the U.S. I met up for coffee with Jim Whitaker and his daughter, Jessica Whitaker Allen, to hear their somewhat radical approach to growing rice.
8: So rice is the single largest calorie consumed around the world every day. It feeds more people than any other crop. When we harvest it, it goes straight to the meal. We take the husk off and it's ready to eat.
0: Rice is calorie dense, a good source of protein. It stores well, which is why about half of the world eats it every day. And the Whitaker family has been growing rice for 6 generations.
8: Yeah, we've been in Arkansas for over 130 or 40 years. And sometimes I wonder, why did they stop here? Did their wagon break or what happened? But there's not many of us left. We're just only a few, me and my brother.
9: And I mean, I didn't even know that there was rice farming in Arkansas in the United States.
8: So Arkansas is the largest rice growing state in the country. We have 6 rice growing states. It's the largest one. About half of our rice is exported and about half of it is eaten inside the U.S.
9: So if I go to the grocery store and buy like Uncle Ben's or something like that, it could be from you?
8: If you bought Uncle Ben's ready-to-eat rice, there's a strong chance 1 in every 3 of those come off our farm.
9: Oh, wow. Okay.
8: Yeah.
9: So let's go back to how you got to be such a big supplier of rice in this country. You tell a story about how you were 22 and you were like, okay, I'm grown up. I'm going to start my own farm. But not that easy.
8: No, it's not. I mean, I remember it like it was yesterday. We drove to the bank and didn't have 2 nickels to rub together, and we got a FHA beginning farmer loan and took off. So my brother and I rented a farm.
0: Here's Jim Whitaker on the TED stage.
8: Farming is a very capital-intensive business. My dad couldn't help us. He didn't have the finances. He could not help us get started. And let me tell you something about renting a farm when you're 22 years old. No one rents you a farm unless no one else wants to rent it. It was a big piece of land. It was cash rent. I mean, the stakes were set. We were doomed to fail. And we weren't focused on environmental sustainability back then. We were focused on economic sustainability. How do we make higher yield? How do we use less fertilizer? How do we get to the next year and feed our family?
9: In my mind, I mean, when you say rice farming, I mean, sorry, it's such a cliche, but I'm picturing, you know, rice fields in Vietnam or, you know, where there's water everywhere and people picking the rice. And
8: right.
9: And is that what it looks like?
8: Okay, so rice around the world is grown in a flooded environment. This is for weed control purposes. When they plant the rice in the water, grasses don't grow well in the water. So that's why people use water all these thousands of years to grow rice is for weed control. Now, you know, I was in Bangkok a few months ago and a farmer was on his back porch I'm like, well, how do you know if that's right? He said, well, that's the way we've always done it. I say I'm a fifth generation farmer. He's probably a 100th generation farmer. I mean, they've probably been farming rice there for 2,000 years in that same field. It's just the way he's always done it.
0: For thousands of years, rice has been grown in tiers of flooded fields. You've probably seen the photos. They look like massive green staircases. But about 20 years ago, Jim and his family started wondering what would happen if they didn't grow rice this way. They started experimenting with different methods, like getting rid of those tiers.
8: So one of the first things we did on our rice fields, we adopted a technique that's a little different. We leveled our fields completely flat. This is called zero grade. Rice all over the world is grown in a flooded environment, and most people use the natural contour of the earth to cascade the water down and let the water flow downhill. We call it continuous flood. They continuously put water on their fields. And we leveled ours flat with a perimeter road. And what that perimeter road lets us do is capture rainfall. So we're actually pump less water. We're actually able to use less water. We have less runoff, less erosion, less nutrients leaving our field. Nothing leaves our field unless we want it to. So it happens that economic and environmental sustainability go hand in hand, along with social sustainability. As we use less fertilizer, use less water, our yields start going up.
0: By flattening the rice fields, the Whitakers gave rain and fertilizer more time to soak into the soil. And that road they built around the fields, it collected excess water that they could reuse. So using less resources was good for the environment and the Whitakers' finances. Jessica Whitaker Allen, Jim's daughter, remembers helping out with those early experiments as a teenager.
10: I guess I was around 16, 17 years old. And we had a project 1 year to see and monitor our water use on our farm. And I would actually go monitor and record that data weekly after rain events just to make sure, you know, we've got this. And that's really when we started tracking this. We saw that our water use was down. And so we really started recording all this stuff by hand in just an Excel spreadsheet. We didn't know what we were doing.
0: But you knew you were onto something.
10: Yes. Uh-huh. So we started recording everything. Let's add more data points to that. Let's add our fertilizer. Let's add our fuel usage. And so we didn't know what was important or how it would be important.
0: That's when Jim and Jessica began to question the other fundamental tenet of growing rice, keeping the fields flooded. They decided to cycle the fields between flooding and letting them go dry.
9: So, okay, that's what's counterintuitive, right? Is because people think that rice needs to be in water all the time.
8: It's got to be submerged all the

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1: It had other advantages for the climate because...
2: soil is full of microbes.
1: Microbes that multiply if crops are underwater.
2: And what they're doing in the soil on a basic level is they're down there chewing away, eating up the biomass that's left over from the crop before. So they're digesters. And out of that comes methane, the same way it happens in cattle operations or whatever.
1: Methane is a notorious greenhouse gas, and rice farming accounts for 8 to 11% of global methane emissions.
2: So when we dry the soil, that anaerobic microbial that's living in that soup, that mushy soil, either dies or goes dormant. So we break his life cycle, and then it stops him emitting methane, but it doesn't hurt the rice. It actually helps the rice when you use less water.
1: That reduces the emissions, the methane, by how much?
2: Last year our documented emission reduction was 79%.
1: Oh, wow.
2: But we say that we're going to reduce it 50% on our package, but our documented last year was 79% reduction.
1: So you're reducing the emissions, but you're still growing just as much rice?
2: Just as much rice.
3: So Jessica went to college, got a ag business degree, a sustainability minor, went on to get her MBA, emphasis on finance. Now she's back helping me with protocols and data collection. So we established what is called the Smart Rice Protocol, and we have one of the first ever third-party verified sustainable rice packages that hit the market a few months ago, and we're trying to get in retail locations, and I think that's going to be the future.
1: But it's been tough getting retailers to sell climate-friendly rice. So the Whitakers are now partnering with over 30 other sustainable rice growers to try and create a market for climate-friendly rice. Recently, Jim also started advising an organization that is working to get more farms to invest in agriculture that earns a Climate Smart certification.
2: Almost like an organic certification.
1: Mm-hmm.
2: There are only a few in the world that are doing this, so it doesn't mean anything yet. We hope it means a lot in a few years.
4: I mean, take a walk through your supermarket. Everything's greenwashed. You can put whatever you want to on a package, and there's no rules. There's no standards. So we're trying to make that standard.
1: So there is opportunity here.
2: There's opportunity. I'm not doing it for nothing.
1: Is it going to cost the consumer more?
2: I think it will until we can get to scale. And I think it should cost the consumer a little bit more because they're partnering along this journey to clean up the climate. So we need to expand the price of rice just a little bit. And I'm working with a lot of companies that have that mindset to get more money to the farmer and help them do the stuff we're talking about doing.
4: Our town has 4,000 residents and one stoplight. The nearest airport, Starbucks, shopping mall, Whole Foods is 2 hours away in any direction. Without places like this and farmers like us, you'd be hungry, naked, and sober. We are going to work with farmers in Southeast Arkansas to educate them about the benefits of growing sustainable rice. We're going to work with veterans, immigrants, limited resource, and socially disadvantaged farmers. Farmers that aren't so different from my family just a few generations ago. We will then implement pay-for practices such as alternate wetting and drying, cover crop, no-till, and low-till. We will then help them learn about and document their greenhouse gas benefits. Monitor, measure, report, and verify them. Then market and sell that rice at a premium to help them realize the benefits of producing sustainable rice, the economic advantage.
3: Let me tell you why that's important. There are 400 million acres of rice grown globally. It is the largest emitter of methane gas. It is the largest user of irrigation water. And our methods, if used, can reduce greenhouse gas by 50%.

0: 50%, reduce water use by 50%, increase yields to feed a hungry world.
1: So let's say there's a farmer watching this and thinking, like, I don't know much about these practices, or you meet someone and they're like, how do I even begin to do this? What right now is the way that they learn to put some of these more sustainable practices to work?
0: So you just got to get plugged in and sometimes challenge the this is the way my dad always did it mentality.
1: What would your dad say to that?
0: My dad wouldn't even recognize the farm today if he was still alive. Mm. It's changed that much. I mean, when he retired and when my brother and I went back to the family farm, he could ride around every day and tell us what was wrong with everything and then be happy and go home. But you could tell he was thrilled to have us there. And we immediately did the makeover to his farm, and he's like up in arms, you know, what are y'all doing? You're ruining that field. I don't think it should be done that way. And we just kept going. And in that fall, he said, that's the prettiest rice I've ever seen. So it just, he didn't understand that sometimes you have to, you know, it's gonna look uglier before it looks better.
1: That was rice farmer Jim Whitaker and his daughter, Jessica Whitaker Allen. You can see their full talk at TED.com. When we come back, the future of meat. On the show today, the future of food. I'm Manoush Zomorodi, and you're listening to the TED Radio Hour from NPR. Stay with us.
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1: It's the TED Radio Hour from NPR. I'm Manoush Zomorodi. On the show today, the complicated future of food. So as we've heard, staple crops like rice are big emitters of greenhouse gases. But even more so, meat production. Growing and grazing animals takes a lot of resources. So what if it didn't have to?
8: Yeah, there is so much we could potentially unlock by creating a world where we can farm cells for food.
1: This is Isha Datar. She first started thinking about this 15 years ago in college.
8: So I started as an undergrad student at the University of Alberta.
1: Isha was a cell biology major who really cared about the environment, but who also loved to eat meat.
8: Yes, I really got into steak tartare. This is like 2008. I mean, I thought that was a bit precocious for someone in like undergrad.
1: And one day, she saw a poster promoting a meat science class. She signed up.
8: Meat 404, I think it was called.
1: I'm sorry, I have to ask, what is a meat science class?
8: Yeah, so in this class, we learn all about what meat is, how muscle transforms into meat, the meat industry, And I just remember feeling like, oh my God, we all have to become vegetarian tomorrow or vegan.
4: Yeah.
8: And that lasted for a couple weeks, that idea. And then a few classes later, we were just packing up our bags and our professor just mentions very casually, he's like, oh, maybe one day we'll grow food from cells.
4: Oh, so you just kind of toss that one out there.
8: Yeah. And I just, that was my real epiphany, which was, oh my gosh, yes, absolutely, that is going to happen.
1: That was all Isha needed to hear. She was hooked on the idea of cultivated meat and ended up writing her final paper on exactly how to grow meat from cells in a lab to eat. Because the concept of growing protein cells, it had been around, but applying it to food was pretty new.
8: And so I wrote this paper really pulling from medical journals that were looking at, you know, growing skin tissue for burn victims, like growing cell culture, but for medical purposes. And I wrote about the idea of applying that to food.
1: The paper was published in a peer-reviewed journal in 2010. And a lot has happened since. Isha has become a leader in the field of cellular agriculture. She's watched as billions of dollars have poured into cultivated meat startups.
9: Lab-grown meat is on the rise.
1: And the science has accelerated. In 2013, a professor unveiled the first lab-grown hamburger.
10: The first lab-grown burger has been cooked.
1: It cost over $300,000 to make. In 2016, there was the first lab-grown meatball.
11: This is the first time a meatball has ever been cooked with beef cells.
1: And then the first cell-based ribeye steak, the first lab-grown salmon, and the first cultivated chicken nuggets.
12: It tastes like chicken.
11: Because it is chicken.
1: And in 2021, Isha told an excited TED audience that cultivated meat could be coming to a dinner plate near you.
13: To me, this chicken nugget, this hamburger, this sausage, all made from cells instead of animals, aren't just fast food products. They're our ticket to a new food system. Here's how it works. Rather than raise a whole chicken with beaks, feathers, sentience, we grow the meat directly from muscle cells. We take a small biopsy from a living animal and then extract the cells of interest. Muscle cells in particular love to attach onto surfaces. It helps them grow and elongate into those long muscle fibers that we're so familiar with. So we might provide a scaffolding material for those cells to adhere onto. And then, of course, we have to feed the cells something. So we'd put them in a liquid medium that provides all the nutrients that these cells need to grow and divide. Lastly, the cells on the scaffold in the medium all grow within a bioreactor, which is kind of like a large stainless steel tank, looks a lot like brewing equipment, and can be just as big as well. And the bioreactor really just provides that constant, stable environment that those cells need to flourish in. And after those cells get a chance to mature into muscle fibers, we might harvest the cells and the tissues and then turn them into a nugget. Now, this wouldn't just be better for chickens and cows and pigs and the people who have to farm them and slaughter them. This could be better for the whole world. I mean, if this all works, it's our once-in-a-lifetime opportunity to get a second chance at agriculture, to do things better and to learn from our mistakes.
1: At this point, some of you might be wondering, when can I buy this meat? Well, it might be a while, because in the last few years, cultivated meat has gotten a reality check. Startups have come and gone. The FDA and USDA gave their approval in 2023, but several states have banned it, bans that were upheld in court. And in the rest of the country, you won't find cultivated meat in grocery stores either. You'll have to go to Singapore. In 2024, it became the first country to sell cultivated chicken. But those products still mostly contain plant-based fillers, which is why they're affordable. Isha's learning that lab-grown animal products have a long road ahead.
8: So around the world, there are a lot of companies that are doing little tastings here and there of their cultivated meat product. The product on the market in Singapore is made of 3% cells, 97% plant stuff. And that's actually exciting. Like, that's actually a really great step forward. It just feels like disappointment because it's been pitted against this expectation that was set way too high. And that expectation is cool as a future forward, like holy grail expectation of where we could be one day. But that's also the hardest thing you could possibly do.
1: And is that because it's so hard to actually cultivate animal protein? Like, what's the big challenge here?
8: Yeah, it is incredibly hard to cultivate animal protein into these kind of 3D cuts, like a chicken breast or a steak.
1: Mm.
8: In 2017, I was able to taste a steak chip, like very thin, crispy. The reason why it was a chip is because cells grow really well in two dimensions, like in these very thin layers.
1: Oh.
8: Getting them to grow in three dimensions is a lot harder.
1: There was a point where just even getting the opportunity to take a taste of this was nearly impossible. Mm-hmm. And if you did get a taste, that bite morsel would have been worth hundreds of thousands of dollars, right?
8: It's pretty much still the same.
1: Huh. So I was at a TED event recently where I had a lettuce wrap with cultivated chicken in it. It was definitely not 100% because I think that would have been too expensive.
8: So there's some skepticism there as well. It's like, is this product actually going to be viable in the market in the long term? You know, it's a big question.
1: Yeah. I mean, no offense, Isha, but like that is far less sexier than the simple headline, lab meat is going to save us from climate change. Here's a big juicy hamburger.
8: I know. If you have ideas for what our like tagline should be, let me know. But this is the invisible work that really moves biotech along. It's not going to be one company that brings it to market in a way that changes the world. It's not going to be 10 companies. It's not going to be one university. It's going to be an entire new scientific discipline because there's a long technical path ahead of us.
1: I guess I'm surprised because when you gave your TED Talk in 2021, you seemed super optimistic, excited, really talking about the potential behind cultivated meat.
8: Yes. I am optimistic about it. I think it's an incredibly exciting idea. I don't necessarily know if meat is the thing that's going to change the world. I'm very fixated on this idea of growing food from cells more broadly. Meat is one such kind of product, but it's this, again, this kind of holy grail product. There's a lot of interesting things that we might discover in farming cells for food that aren't meat, but make a huge difference in the near term.
13: By farming cells, we could actually proactively envision agriculture for a climate-changed world. We could theoretically grow anything that might come from plants or animals from cells instead. Vanilla doesn't have to be rainforest farmed. Egg whites don't have to come with a yolk. Foie gras can be completely cruelty-free. And leather and silk don't have to come off the back of an animal or the home of a silkworm. In fact, we already consume cellular agriculture products in our everyday lives just in super small quantities. Several vitamins, flavors, and enzymes are already made in cell cultures. In fact, rennet, which is the set of enzymes used to turn milk into curds and whey for cheese making, used to come from the stomach lining of the fourth stomach of calves, baby cows. And in 1990, a cell-cultured version hit the market, a version of the key enzyme chymosin. And today, only 30-ish years later, 90% of rennet used for cheesemaking came from a bioreactor instead of a calf.
8: We're used to transforming food with biotechnology. It's arguably like the oldest technology we have is when we started fermenting foods. And we started making beer and kimchi and pickles and yogurts and cheeses and all that kind of stuff. Like, that was us transforming foods with cell cultures. We could have never looked at a glass of milk and said we wanted it to be stinky with like veins of mold going through it and hard and it melts.
1: Mm.
8: And
1: you mean like cheese is basically what you just described in the most disgusting way possible. Okay.
8: Yeah, like, would someone have envisioned cheese from scratch? Had they never had cheese before?
1: Uh-huh.
8: And so similarly, if we looked at milk and couldn't have envisioned cheese, today we're looking at meat and we're just trying to make meat again. But maybe we can make the cheese of meat. That is such an exciting vision for me. Is unlocking the power of cell culture to just increase food culture instead of replicating a culture we already have.
1: Okay, last question. Do you still love steak tartare?
8: I do still love steak tartare. I've gone through long bouts of not eating meat, vegan, vegetarian, all that kind of stuff. But yeah, no, I'm still that conscious and conflicted carnivore that I was when I got into this.
1: That was Isha Datar, executive director of the nonprofit New Harvest. You can see her full talk at TED.com. We started today's show by talking about how we can preserve many of the foods we love, from crab cakes to the Georgia peach. We want to end the show with an artistic twist on the future of agriculture, specifically stone fruit. Artist Sam Van Aken works at the intersection of botany, conservation, and creative expression. Here he is on the TED stage in 2019, talking about his project, The Tree of 40 Fruit.
12: 100 years ago, there were 2,000 varieties of peaches, nearly 2,000 different varieties of plums, and almost 800 named varieties of apples growing in the United States. Today, only a fraction of those remain, and what is left is threatened by industrialization of agriculture, disease, and climate change. The Tree of 40 Fruit is a single tree that grows 40 different varieties of stone fruit. So that's peaches, plums, apricots, nectarines, and cherries all growing on one tree. It's designed to be a normal-looking tree throughout the majority of the year until spring, when it blossoms in pink and white, and then in summer bears a multitude of different fruit. I began the project for purely artistic reasons. I wanted to change the reality of the everyday. And to be honest, create this startling moment when people would see this tree blossom in all of these different colors and bear all of these different fruit. I create the Tree of 40 Fruit through the process of grafting. I'll collect cuttings in winter, store them, and then graft them onto the ends of branches in spring. In fact, almost all fruit trees are grafted because the seed of a fruit tree is a genetic variant of the parent. So that when we find a variety that we really like, the way that we propagate it is by taking a cutting off of one tree and putting it onto another. This is definitely not a sport of immediate gratification. It takes a year to know if a graft has succeeded. It takes 2 to 3 years to know if it produces fruit. And it takes up to 8 years to create just one of the trees. Each of the varieties grafted to the Tree of 40 Fruit has a slightly different form and a slightly different color. As the project continues, it's been conservation by way of the art world. As I've been asked to create these in different locations, what I'll do is I'll research varieties that originated or were historically grown in that area. I'll source them locally and graft them to the tree so that it becomes an agricultural history of the area where they're located. These are plums from just one tree of 40 fruit in 1 week in August. Several years into the project, I was told that I had one of the largest collection of these fruit in the eastern United States, which as an artist is absolutely terrifying. But in many ways, I didn't know what I had. I discovered that the majority of the varieties I had were heirloom varieties. Several of the varieties dated back thousands and thousands of years. And finding out how rare they were, I became obsessed with trying to preserve them. So I set out to create an orchard to make these fruit available to the public. So Governor's Island is a former naval base that was given to the city of New York in 2000. And it opened up all of this land just a 5-minute ferry ride from New York. And they invited me to create a project that we're calling the Open Orchard that'll bring back fruit varieties that haven't been grown in New York for over a century. Currently in progress, the Open Orchard will be 50 multi-grafted trees that possess 200 heirloom and antique fruit varieties. So these are varieties that originated or were historically grown in the region. Varieties like the early strawberry apple, which originated on 13th Street and 3rd Avenue. Since a fruit tree can't be preserved by seed, the open orchard will act like a living gene bank or an archive of these fruit. Like the Tree of 40 Fruit, it'll be experiential. It'll also be symbolic. Most importantly, it's going to invite people to participate in conservation and to learn more about their food. Growing up on a farm, I thought I understood agriculture, and I didn't want anything to do with it. So I became an artist. But I have to admit that it's something within my own DNA. And I don't think that I'm the only one. 100 years ago, we were all much more closely tied to the culture, the cultivation, and the story of our food. And we've been separated from that. The open orchard creates the opportunity not just to reconnect to this unknown past, but a way for us to consider what the future of our food could be. Thank you.
1: Sam Van Aken is an artist and an associate professor at the School of Art at Syracuse University. And you can still visit the Open Orchard Project on Governor's Island in New York. Thank you so much for listening to our show about the future of food. This episode was produced by James Delahousie, Rachel Faulkner-White, Matthew Cloutier, Harsha Nahada, and Chloe Weiner. It was edited by Sanaz Meshkinpour and me. Our production staff at NPR also includes Fiona Guerin and Katie Monteleone. Irene Noguchi is our executive producer. Our audio engineers were Neil Tivolt, Robert Rodriguez, Gilly Moon, and David Greenberg. Our theme music was written by Ramtin Arablouei. Our partners at TED are Chris Anderson, Roxanne Highlash, Alejandra Salazar, and Daniela Balarezzo. I'm Manoush Zamarodi, and you've been listening to the TED Radio Hour from NPR.
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19: 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How did the audience feel about it?
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23: Live from NPR News, I'm Giles Snyder. President Trump is facing a backlash from Senate Republicans. They've left town for the Memorial Day recess, delaying a vote on a measure to fund immigration enforcement over the next 3 years. The delay comes after Trump created a nearly $1.8 billion fund that may grant money to January 6 rioters. Here's NPR's Eric McDaniel.
24: The fund out of the Department of Justice, nearly $2 billion, meant to pay folks who've been victimized by the government. Acting Attorney General Todd Blanchard told Congress that might include people who attacked lawmakers and police on January 6, 2021, as President Trump tried to remain in power despite losing the 2020 presidential election. As you might imagine, that upset some folks, which when both chambers have nearly the smallest majorities you could have is a problem.
23: Republican resistance has also emerged over the $1 billion in ballroom funding the White House is seeking. Comedian Stephen Colbert hosted CBS's A Late Show for a final time Thursday night, signing off after 11 seasons with Paul McCartney as his final guest. Colbert joked about being forced from CBS, which canceled the show last year, citing financial reasons. California Democratic Governor Gavin Newsom has signed an executive order to help protect workers from AI, and NPR's John Ruich reports.
0: The forecasts can be dire when it comes to the effect of AI on jobs, and it's something a lot of people are worried about, according to polls. Newsom's executive order directs the state to dig into the issue. Within a half a year, for instance, the Labor and Workforce Department must submit a review of policies and practices that provide workers with a safety net. It also has to come up with a plan for expanding enrollment in employment insurance and make recommendations for how to boost worker training. Newsom directed part of the government to team up with the University of California and Stanford to develop ways to help AI advance the public good and address problems facing society. Newsom says California has led the way on innovation, and now it needs to reimagine work, governance, and how people prepare for the future. John Ruich, NPR News.
23: Eli Lilly studying a next generation obesity drug, not on the market yet, but a new study results show it helped people lose more weight than obesity injections and drugs already on the market. NPR's Sydney Lupkin.
2: Eli Lilly is researching retatrutide. Unlike Wegovy and Zepbound, which target the GLP-1 hormone, this new drug works on three hormones, GLP-1, GIP, and glucagon. The company says that in the clinical trial, people taking it for 80 weeks lost an average of more than 70 pounds at the highest dose. That's compared with 5.5 pounds for the patients taking a placebo over the same time period. And people taking Eli Lilly's experimental drug lost more weight than people taking Zepbound or Wegovy over a similar time period in other studies. Common side effects were similar to other GLP-1 drugs, including nausea and other gastrointestinal issues. Eli Lilly has not yet submitted retatrutide for Food and Drug Administration approval. Sydney Lupkin, NPR News.
23: This is NPR News. SpaceX says it may try again later today. The private space company scrubbed a test launch in Texas Thursday evening for a bigger version of the company's Starship. The countdown clock got within 40 seconds of the launch before the decision to scrub was made. A series of problems forced the delay as SpaceX prepares to go public in what could be the largest IPO ever. The premier of the Canadian province of Alberta, Danielle Smith, says voters will be asked this fall whether it's time to leave Canada. In a primetime address Thursday night, Smith said the referendum will not trigger separation, but rather it would start the legal process toward a binding vote. She said her preference is to remain. AI is quietly making its way into some therapy offices as tools to record sessions and generate clinical notes. Critics worry AI could undermine trust, as NPR's Windsor Johnston reports.
3: Molly Quinn says her therapist recorded her using an AI note-taking tool without her consent.
5: It felt like a violation, and the more that I thought about it, I just started getting like more and more sick to my stomach.
3: Many therapists are increasingly using AI tools to transcribe sessions to generate notes for insurance and medical records. Marissa Cohen is a couples therapist in New York who refuses to use the technology.
6: Clients know like something is listening to them, and that can alter their disclosure.
3: Therapist Kim Tolson says the technology can reduce clinician burnout.
25: The amount of time we spend on the admin, it's giving therapists their lives back.
3: Molly Quinn eventually found a new therapist, one who doesn't use AI.
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At the end of March, the composer David Lang debuted a modern piece of music set to a 250-year-old book, Adam Smith's The Wealth of Nations. It had four sold-out performances by the New York Philharmonic, conducted by Gustavo Dudamel. Last week on the show, we heard from Lang about the origins of the piece, and we sat in on a few rehearsals. We also attended one of the performances.

0: Afterward, we spoke with some audience members in the lobby.
1: I'm here on band trip, and this was one of the activities, so yeah. I really like all of the crescendos and how it was all building up to like a really big moment at the end.
2: I think it actually speaks to what is most beautiful about humans, that we feel better when we help others. I think that's a beautiful emotional and pragmatic loop.
3: This is the kind of piece the Philharmonic should be doing. It was also interesting watching Gustavo Dudamel up close. He was really into it. I mean, he was really inside the piece.
0: The published reviews were also positive. Stacey Vanek Smith, writing for Bloomberg, said that David Lang had shown that economics, often reduced to stock tickers and earnings reports, can in fact be profoundly human. I caught up with David Lang about a week after the last of the four performances of The Wealth of Nations, and I asked what it felt like to work on a big new piece like this for years and then hear it come to life and then go away.
4: There's always this post-experience depression, and the bigger the piece and the bigger the triumph, the deeper the hole.
0: But I mean, you have to feel it was a great success, no?
4: I always go into these things thinking that the definition of success would be to come out and not have everyone think that I'm incompetent.
0: Well, that's the way to set the bar low.
4: I want to set the bar low because there's so many things that can go wrong, you know. And my music repeats a lot. So if you make a mistake, it could be like, there's 10 minutes of this mistake.
0: And when you say a mistake, what would that actually be or sound like? And would we know?
4: I'm not sure you would know, but I would know. If I orchestrated a chord wrong, or if I asked someone to do something that I ended up not liking. And it's really easy to make those mistakes. They're, you know, like 1,000 little tiny detail things. And they really can affect how the piece feels to me. Maybe not to anybody else, because the piece didn't exist before. Nobody knows what it could have been. But I have a little checklist in my head of all the things that I might have done wrong.
0: What was on that checklist?
4: There's that movement that we talked about last time, the woolen coat, which I really wanted to make sure that it sounded as emotional and as full to everybody else as it did to me singing it at home in my studio. And I was really happy that that worked out really well. The solo things, like I didn't know if having Fleur singing these arias with no accompaniment, if they would be so emotional.
0: Lang is talking about the mezzo-soprano Fleur Baron. She was one of the two vocal soloists in Wealth of Nations, along with the bass baritone Devon Tynes. Here is one of the arias that Lang was thinking of.
4: But in my heart, what I hoped would happen would be that all those changes of scale would end up kind of focusing what happened to our attention as we listen. But you should tell me what you thought. I mean, I've been living with this piece for years. You just heard it the first time, so I'd be very curious to know what you thought.
0: I thought it was wonderful. I thought it was thought-provoking, but also totally engaging. It was deep, but accessible. There's a lot of different movements, obviously, and a lot of different emotions and a lot of different colors in the music. And you'll forgive me if I speak about music in a language that isn't quite the language of, you know, musicians or composers, but I found the music spiky and kind of punky at times, but also very delicate. I found the piece celebratory, but also mournful. I found it confident, but also seeking. And I found I walked out of there with a new appreciation for Adam Smith, which is not nothing because I had quite a bit of an appreciation for him and a pretty big appreciation for David Lang.
4: What's weird, you know, being a young composer, you try to learn things and figure things out and you're always aware of what you're trying that you've never done before. When you become an old composer, and I can say that as a senior citizen, you know things instinctively that you're not really paying attention to any longer. So these issues of pacing and depth, there are all sorts of really important things that I don't think about as intensely as I used to think about them. I just trust that I will know how they work. And so for me, one of the really fun things was thinking that I was going to have an experience that had a particular shape, like this giant, enthusiastic Adam Smith stuff with a full orchestra at the beginning. And that gradually, as the piece went on, it would taper down to these more personal American thoughts. And we would get someplace that would be, as you said, optimistic, but also kind of really trying to pay attention to what's going on around us. And I wasn't really sure that that was going to work. But for me, that's the thing that I was really satisfied with. The shape of the intellectual argument, I was really happy with.
0: I had a lot of fun being at rehearsals, and there were many things that really impressed me. First of all, I'm just blown away by how good the New York Philharmonic is and their singers. When I heard the first choral rehearsal and then the first orchestra rehearsal, it sounded so good, I thought, oh, well, everybody must have rehearsed a bunch before already together. But in fact, they haven't. It does seem like an absolute miracle that a person like you could sit in your studio in Soho for a bunch of years and write dots on the paper. And then one afternoon in March of 2026, you know, 48 vocalists and then a whole bunch of musicians and a couple soloists get together and they turn this two-dimensional thing into not even three, like six. Part of my thrill of watching you get enmeshed in this and watching you get happier and happier during the course of rehearsals, part of it was about the mystery and the magic of that, honestly. And so when I say it was inspiring and moving, the piece itself was, but I guess I also see the creation of a thing like this representing something really good about humankind that we're able to do this.
4: I love that you say that because I really think that that's what you heard during the rehearsal was you heard what's good in people. Everyone has their individual part. One of the things you do as a composer is you're actually writing a series of instructions for 100 different people in this piece. And everybody has their own instruction. And they sit at home before the first rehearsal and they practice their own instruction. So they have an idea of what they're responsible for, but they have no idea if they're going to be able to make something good with someone else when they get together. And so the process of rehearsal isn't about them learning the notes. The process of rehearsal is them learning how to be a community that comes together to build this thing.
0: So you, the composer, were there in the room for all the rehearsals. I'm guessing that for all the performers, the chorus, the soloists, the musicians, the conductor, that they're accustomed to playing music by dead composers at least 90% of the time, right?
4: That's absolutely right.
0: And you're, you know, unless something gone really wrong during rehearsals, you were going to be alive at the end of it. And I was very curious to see how undiva-like you were, both the conductor of the vocal chorus and then the conductor of the orchestra, Gustavo Dudamel. They would often turn to you and ask a question or defer to, how do you like that? How's that sounding? Should we try this? What surprised me, I'll be honest, was how I'd say 99% of the time, you'd give them a big thumbs up and say, beautiful, it's beautiful. And I wondered, did you really feel that way or was it somewhat strategic? Do you feel like your work is done and now if you start nitpicking, you're just going to make yourself a pain in the neck and therefore you're just going to be positive and encouraging like that? Or were you really feeling that?
4: I think it's a little bit of everything. You know, I'd never heard the piece before either. If I had rehearsed with them for a month, I might actually be able to say, oh, this one note, can you bring it out a little more? I might have more specific comments, but I'm only able at that moment to take in the overall shape. But I also think they are really great and they are musical and their job is to take those notes that look like nothing on a piece of paper and they know how to breathe a certain kind of life into it. So even if they are not breathing the kind of life into it that I imagined, it already starts at a very enlivened space. And so I just got super happy from the whole thing. There was one moment on one day of rehearsal, though, where Gustavo was asking for detailed notes about every movement. And this sent me into a little bit of a terror because I realized he was going to go, movement one, what are your comments? Then movement two, what are your comments? And then I realized I better have comments for movement three and movement six and whatever. So as he's fixing the things that I just pointed out, I quickly ran to my score and thumbed through and I went, okay, I got to say something for movement five, right? I felt like then the pressure was on.
0: It sounds as though you attended every performance, correct?
4: I went to every rehearsal and every performance, yes.
0: What was the experience like for you over the course of those four performances? Were you listening in the same way for the same things?
4: I got very relaxed. I don't usually enjoy myself this much. The first night, the piece really felt like it was long. Not like it was too long, but I felt the massive quality of the piece. And every night, it really felt like it got faster. Even though it didn't get faster, it's just I got used to the trajectory of the piece. And by the end, I couldn't believe that we were at the end already. The quality of the performance, not the musical quality, but what the players, the singers, and the soloists found in the piece changed a little bit every night. Some of the nights were much more emotional. And I thought that was really interesting. It's like they got to the point very quickly where everyone could make a great sound and could make the argument for the piece. But I think what happened those four nights of performances is that Gustavo is finding something different. He's bringing something out. He's looking at a different bunch of players in a particular moment to give them confidence and make them emerge.
0: As I was watching rehearsals, I got to thinking and recognizing really how phenomenally expensive it is to produce something like this. A lot of people, a lot of real estate, probably not enough rehearsal for your taste, but still a lot of performances where there's no ticket sales and so on. And you know, music like this today, as it was a couple hundred years ago, is really only possible because of patronage, because of wealthy individuals and institutions. And this piece has some harsh words for wealthy individuals and institutions. Did you ever feel that the piece was a little bit biting the hand that feeds it and pieces like it?
4: First of all, I think it costs a lot of money in our society to do bad things too.
0: What's on your list of bad things?
4: I think that list is very long. The idea that you might actually be able to take a bunch of money and do something for good, that doesn't sound like a bad thing. I really would hate to live in a world where all of the good and virtuous things have to be done very cheaply. I was sort of worried that maybe some of the board members would get mad at me, but actually several of the board members came up and thanked me. We're at a time right now where maybe there's such a division and a distance between the people who have billions and billions of dollars and actually control the world and the people who only have $400 million. I actually think the billionaires are trying to make the people who have $400 million feel really bad about themselves. So it could be that it is a time when there are actually things that we can say together for a large group of people about how money can be better spent.
0: This got me to wondering how the New York Philharmonic spends its money. The Philharmonic, like the Metropolitan Opera, the New York City Ballet, and all the other arts organizations at Lincoln Center, all the arts organizations everywhere, really, are struggling with rising costs, falling ticket revenues, and let's call it unpredictable philanthropy. The Metropolitan Opera, whose annual budget is around $330 million, had been working on a partnership with the Saudi Arabian government that would bring in $200 million, but the Saudis just pulled out. The Philharmonic, with a budget of around $90 million, is in better shape, in part because they have just landed Gustavo Dudamel, who is a superstar, as its music and artistic director. The Philharmonic also has a new president and CEO, Matthias Tarnopolsky, who has a longstanding friendship with Dudamel.
5: The New York Philharmonic is on the cusp of a transformative new era.
0: I asked Tarnopolsky to explain how the Philharmonic decides to invest in a big new piece like David Lang's Wealth of Nations.
5: It made sense. As we were approaching the 250th birthday of America, as an organization that is approaching itself almost 200 years, to think, how are we going to recognize this moment in not just American history, but global history, through what we do, which is music? So that began a conversation with David, with Gustavo Dudamel, with my colleagues at the orchestra. And that led to David's pitch to us about something inspired by a great moment in musical history, cultural history, Handel's Messiah, and a great moment in economic and, let's not forget, literary history in Adam Smith's The Wealth of Nations.
0: Did you, for a moment, maybe just think that was a crazy idea instead of a great idea?
5: Are you kidding? I thought it was a crazy idea until I sat down and started hearing the rehearsals. I mean, really, I walked in here, and I say this with great love for David and my colleagues, like, what are we doing? The Wealth of Nations, Handel's Messiah. But, you know, there's a lesson there which we should remind ourselves. Trust the artists, because they know. David knows, and the musicians of the orchestra know, and Gustavo and, you know, Devon Tynes and Fleur Baron and the fantastic chorus, they know. You were there and you were struck by the awesome power of that piece of music.
0: How many times did you see or hear part or all of Wealth of Nations?
5: I heard four performances all the way through, and I loved every minute of every one. I thought it's a magnificent piece of music. And I was surprised by my response, because I really did think, how is this going to work? The music, beautiful. The choral writing, beautiful. The narration, the text, the approach to the text was really clear. I kept discovering new things. And in retrospect, I realized that the first half was a narration of Adam Smith's treatise through music. And then the second half was the effects. I want some bread. I need shelter. Oh my goodness. I mean, it's so powerful. The second half in light of the first. I mean, like, devastating.
0: What it made me wonder is, especially since so much of the Philharmonic's revenues come from philanthropy and philanthropists, and those are often the kind of people who have the concentrated wealth that is being decried in a piece like this. How do you think about how some of your most generous patrons are hearing that?
5: It was a searing indictment to our society today, that piece. The people who give money to the New York Philharmonic in philanthropy, and for that matter in tickets as well, care deeply about this enormous public and civic good that is this beautiful orchestra. They care deeply about their city.
0: But I mean, were you concerned at all? Did any patrons come up to you after any of the four nights and say, you know, wonderful piece, Matthias, I'm always thrilled to be here, but boy, oh boy, did he lay into us?
5: Nobody. I was kind of ready for it. Look, people have their eyes open to what's happening in the world.
0: If you look back at history and you look at particularly turbulent times in history and you look at the art from those times, you see that the artists were very often not just describing the turmoil of the moment, but seeing, you know, holding the mirror up to society in a way that just nobody else does.
5: It is the writers and the poets and the musicians who get silenced when authoritarian regimes take hold. David Lang is a fearless artist, but he's not laboring under the conditions Shostakovich labored under of great suffering, or Prokofiev. He's not fearing for his life, and I can't imagine how that impacts an artist, though I have a sense listening to the Shostakovich symphonies and string quartets.
0: So if you had to summarize the theme or the message of David Lang's Wealth of Nations, all in, the music, the text from Adam Smith and others, the intensity of the writing and the performance, what is this piece saying to you?
5: Things are not what they seem. Every word and act matters. There is a human dimension and a human cost to everything we do, and we need to wake up to that.
0: Once awakened, do what then?
5: Once awakened, don't accept the suffering of others as okay.
0: We will be right back after the break. This is Freakonomics Radio, and I'm Stephen Dubner.
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9: A new study looks at the racial demographics of southern neighborhoods with Confederate names. 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
10: 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He died Tuesday at the age of 86. 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
0: David Lang told me he was going through some post-premiere depression after the New York run of his Wealth of Nations oratorio, although I'll be honest, he didn't seem depressed to me. Let's talk about the audience response. Tell me how it felt for you.
4: I really didn't know what people would think. I thought I might get polite applause because I did spend a lot of time thinking about the libretto, and I thought there was something of a kind of essay-type narrative structure.
0: Is that a good thing or a bad thing?
4: That's a good thing, I think. It's kind of vaguely and indirectly making an argument that leads someplace. And it could be that people could appreciate it and like it and enjoy it and have a good time with the music and not feel roused by it. And people got very enthusiastic about it. I was really, really, really excited that people enjoyed it that much.
0: I'm curious if you had any conversations with either people you knew or didn't know about Adam Smith's writings themselves, whether anyone said something like, wow, no idea that he circumscribed this idea this way or anything like that.
4: I think the more people knew about Adam Smith, the more they came up and told me about things I missed or like, how come you didn't put in the Pin Factory? I never got anyone who came up and said, you know nothing about economics, which I was expecting. So I was really happy about that. Maybe those people just stayed away from me.
0: When we published a Freakonomics Radio series on Adam Smith a few years ago, we interviewed Glory Liu, a political scientist at Georgetown and author of a book called Adam Smith's America, How a Scottish Philosopher Became an Icon of American Capitalism. When Liu heard that there was a new oratorio based on Wealth of Nations, she came to New York to see it. We caught up with her afterwards and asked if she thought that Lang had omitted any important parts of the book.
12: Why wasn't there a piece on the digression on silver? Just kidding. Just kidding.
0: This silver digression in Wealth of Nations is a long and data-heavy section of the book that even Smith fans find tedious. Glory Liu loved David Lang's Wealth of Nations.
12: It exceeded all of my expectations. It was urgent and curious and dark and heroic and hopeful. I really did not expect to feel such a range of emotions.
0: In her book, Liu argues that Adam Smith is often used selectively by the right, by the left, by free market evangelists, and by their critics. Everyone wants a piece of Smith, but not everyone wants the whole Smith. She thought David Lang's piece avoided the usual traps.
12: It's so easy to get a one-sided version of Smith, the one that most people are familiar with, and I bet the one that most people walking in these doors had the expectation they were going to hear. The triumphant story of the invisible hand of the market, over the heavy hand of government, that self-interest is a universal force of human coordination. And yes, there are elements, right? But the fact that Lang was able to make that so much more complex, it wasn't a simple message. It challenged your preconceptions of who Smith is, what he stands for, what the concepts mean, and how these conversations evolve over time. Like, I was so blown away by it. What I really hope will happen is that people are going to have these really frank conversations about what they saw and what they encountered, and an interpretation of Adam Smith that they didn't know was possible. And I hope that that changes the conversation. I think that that's how change happens. You change the way people talk about an idea. You change the way people talk about the history of an idea. And you change the people who are included in that conversation.
0: And here's another audience member. Her name is Tracy Fenton.
13: I actually work in the finance industry. I thought it was incredibly moving, really moving.
0: Fenton did object to a passage that was drawn from a courtroom speech by the socialist leader Eugene Debs.
13: The big line about people who do absolutely nothing but

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1: I can only assume how this was financed by benefactors who made their money in the finance world or from their grandfathers who made their money in the finance world.
2: I knew I wanted from the beginning, I wanted to end with the Debs, because I felt like that's a strong pull.
3: And that, again, is David Lang.
2: It actually really helped me writing the piece.
3: This is Movement 17's statement to the court.
2: That's right.
3: Which we should say, and I didn't know this, I was surprised to learn this. This was a piece you'd written about 15 years ago.
2: Yeah, I wrote that piece a long time ago, and it's slightly cheating to stick old pieces into new pieces.
3: I did have this debate after with family and friends.
2: Oh, really? Whether it was cheating?
3: Well, I brought it up, and I said, you know, I felt this movement was incredibly strong, powerful, interesting, dark. It was a lot of things. And I was saying to my friends and family, you know, I don't know how I feel about this, that one of the main components of this larger piece was a piece that David had written and had been performed years earlier. So does that feel lazy, like cheating, or is it more? Then we started to talk about your piece in relation to Maasai. And of course, Handel was a great reuser of pieces, as I'm guessing many other composers of that era were. And the consensus, I'll have you know, among my group of people was that no, not lazy. This is what a writer does. You'll be happy to know I was the only naysayer there.
2: I definitely was worried that people who knew that piece might think that it was a little bit of cheating. But I'm in my studio thinking my own thoughts, and this piece really is about me trying to figure out what I think and what I believe. And so it automatically is on some level in dialogue with everything else I've ever thought and all the other music that I've already written. So it didn't seem that out of place to me. The idea of a finished piece is a more recent idea in music history, that something is done and we treasure it. You know, composers were very practical.
3: So how do you feel? Because you have Eugene V. Debs saying, I am opposed to the social system in which we live. I believe in a fundamental change, but if possible, by peaceable and orderly means. Does that fit David Lang as well?
2: Yeah, basically. I would like to have change happen peaceably. That would be really great.
3: What kind of change?
2: Oh, I don't know. I'm not a politician, so I don't want to even go there. What I tried to do in this piece was to make a piece where I wouldn't be telling you that there's one right way to answer that question. You almost got me. You almost tricked me into saying what the right answer is.
3: The reason I ask is that I believe, and I'm hardly the first person to believe, that especially in a time of chaos and partisanship and so on, it is often the artist who, from a very different vantage point, will say something, write something, paint something that will make us all stand back and say, oh, I see, you really are holding a mirror up in a way that I wasn't able to. I suspect that deep down, you feel that way about yourself with this piece.
2: I guess I feel like this is a kind of mirror, but music is not really about specific things. You know, music is about how we feel about things. When we talk about the community which is created by people who pass money from one person to the next, how do we feel about that? There isn't necessarily a way to change how that system operates until we deal with how we react emotionally to how that system makes us feel. And we try not to pay attention to it. We try not to pay attention to the life of the people who sell us things or the life of the people that we sell to. We think that everything is frictionless. We're trying to live more and more in a world where we never meet the people who take care of us. We never meet the people that we employ.
3: The invisible hand is just taking care of it all.
2: That's exactly right. And maybe that's not such a good thing. You know, maybe we need to pay attention to what all of those hands are contributing to each other. And if you do pay attention to all those hands, maybe you care about how those people live. Maybe you care about whether those people have enough money. Maybe you care about, are their children being educated? Are they able to go to the hospital when they need to? Maybe there's a whole network of things that we are trying to keep ourselves from seeing.
3: Coming up after the break, what happens to Wealth of Nations next? I'm Stephen Dubner. This is

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0: To what degree is your new oratorio, Wealth of Nations, a, quote, religious piece? When I think of Messiah, plainly it is a religious piece in that it's a religious tale and religious figures and so on. On the other hand, it was first performed in a music hall, not in a church, and the fact that it has lived on so long and in such a beloved way, to me, goes well beyond what we think of as, quote, religious music.
12: I think any situation where you can imagine a better world is kind of like a religious or a substitute religious piece. That idea that we could have a better life than the life we are living, that's a very beautiful and I think necessary idea in order to live. I do think that that's something that religion has, but it's not the only place where you can find that message. But I do think that that's the message that's behind this piece. And I do think it's the message behind that book. I think The Wealth of Nations is Adam Smith's idea, not just a description of how things work and not just charting how things evolve, but it's his imagination about how everyone in the world gets along. I try to, in my studies, think of how what I learn can make me a better contemporary American. A lot of these ideas that I have about looking around and seeing hypocrisy and looking around and imagining a utopian world, you know, they're all things that come from reading the Bible and seeing how far away we are from a world we might possibly be in, or imagining how living up to the standards that I think my religion and probably all religions hold for us might actually be useful. And why is it we don't live up to those standards that we profess for ourselves?
0: On the other hand, you've read enough fiction and nonfiction and history to know that most utopian visions end very poorly in reality.
12: Absolutely. This is where I think religion comes in and faith comes in, at least for me, is when you are exhorted as many times as we are to welcome the stranger and to be kind to the poor and to help people who need our help, we're exhorted so many times because the texts know that we are not actually doing this as much as we could be doing it.
0: The first piece of yours that I heard was this piece called Just, which is, I was just taken aback by it. I found it unbelievably beautiful and sublime and mysterious. And it was a case of religious text set to music. So I wonder if you could talk about that. You mentioned that you are a religious person. What does that mean and how does that shape your relationship to religious texts that you set to music?
12: I was raised in a moderately religious environment to moderately religious parents.
0: These are Jewish immigrants to LA, is that right?
12: That's right. And I am myself, you know, intermittently religious, I would say. I go through periods where I get closer and farther away.
0: What does a close period feel like?
12: Well, I've gone through periods where I've, you know, kept completely kosher, and I've gone through periods where I've gotten farther away.
0: And do you study and go to shul and things like that?
12: I have studied and I have gone to shul. I've never had a lobster. I've never had a pork chop. You know, there's certain things that are important to me, and I think that trying to understand my background is where my religious interest comes in, not in the practice of being Jewish, but in trying to uncover what being Jewish could mean.
0: If you had to describe the essence of Judaism as you've lived it and the way that it works its way into your work, and let's say you had to describe that essence while standing on one foot.
12: Which is a very Jewish thing.
0: Which is a very Jewish thing. What would you say?
12: Do not do unto others as you would not have them do unto you. I think the thing that I've gotten out of all of my study and my religious background, such as it is that there are rules that you can imagine living by, that you can aim for, and with some work and effort and discipline and commitment, you might be able to achieve some of those. And some of those things may lead us into a better way of dealing with each other. So for me, I think my moral compass comes from things that I learned, or at least I think I learned from my religion. I would like to think that Judaism has prescriptions for how everyone in the world should live, not just Jews. It has prescriptions for how Jews are supposed to live with everyone else in the world. And I would think that those prescriptions that I have inherited are universal. And when I see them not universal, it creates a great rift inside of me.
0: This piece of yours, Wealth of Nations, has 18 movements, and 18 happens to be a pretty significant number in Judaism. It represents the word chai, or life, alive, living. Is that a coincidence? Do a lot of your pieces have 18 movements, maybe?
12: Not a lot of my pieces have 18 movements, but I definitely felt like when I got to around 16 or 17, 18 began looking pretty good.
0: Okay, so for movement 18, the final section, you go back to the text of Adam Smith. This is after we've been hearing text from Ralph Waldo Emerson and Frederick Douglass and Maria W. Stewart and FDR. Walk me through this final movement, which is called The Very Simple Secret.
12: I was so happy when I found this in The Wealth of Nations because it really seemed like an essential statement of what you want out of your government and what you want out of your society. Here's the whole text to that movement. The secret,
13: the secret,
12: the very simple secret,
13: the very simple secret.
12: No society can surely be flourishing and happy of which the far greater part of the members are poor and miserable. It is but equity that they who feed, clothe, and lodge the whole body of the people should have such a share of the produce of their own labor. The establishment of perfect justice, of perfect liberty, and of perfect equality is the very simple secret which most effectually secures the highest degree of prosperity to all. And to me, it was so powerful to see that because I had assumed that because of the way Adam Smith is talked about in our society now, when he comes up, that there would be an acceptance of winners and losers, that there would be an acceptance that society has inequality built in. And this seemed the opposite of that. It seemed like the acknowledgement that the people who do the work need to be treated fairly. I also liked that it had the word equity in it. I thought it was really important to say this word was important 250 years ago, and it was seen by someone who we revere, so it should still be a value for us.
0: And how do you think about that still being a value today? On the one hand, the world is immeasurably more prosperous than it was 250 years ago. On the other hand, there's all kinds of inequity and other problems. So do you think we've demonstrably improved and we should be grateful for that and keep trying to do better? Or do you feel that we've somehow missed the lessons of history?
12: Well, why shouldn't we always try to do better? I think the minute you imagine we have found the perfect system, when you imagine our Constitution is frozen, when you imagine that we are living in some way that means we don't ever have to adjust or balance or negotiate, those systems become stalled and become misbalanced over time. So my piece doesn't end, you know, loud or grand or, you know, oppressively. It doesn't say money is good, let's all have more of it. And doesn't say money is bad, let's take it all away. It just ends with this very kind of humble thing that Adam Smith wrote about justice.
0: So, David, what happens to this piece now? It's had its world debut. It was a success. The reviews are good. Even I gave it a really good review.
12: Thank you.
0: This piece will now live on for, you know, maybe a very, very long time, maybe performed in many places and many circumstances, maybe interpreted, reinterpreted, will be received differently by people around the world. What does that feel like as the composer?
12: It's just another layer of curiosity to see how people in another country will be interested or not interested in anything that happened in American history. It's going to be played this summer at the Aspen Music Festival, which is one of the co-commissioners, so that's very exciting. I'm hoping that it will have a nice life. One of the really weird things about these projects, to be honest, is all these people assemble and they work really hard and they put all their attention and love and care into these things. The relationships are really tight and powerful. And then the second the concert is over, everyone goes their separate ways.
0: Do you feel you're world famous now?
12: I wouldn't say that anyone in my field is famous. I've seen Philip Glass shopping in a grocery store with nobody seeming to notice him. And if he can get away with that, there's no one going to notice me. I feel like I'm at a level where I can tell people interesting and strange things that I might want to do, and they might want to let me do them. I still have projects on my list that I've wanted to do for 30 or 40 years.
0: Can you name one?
12: I don't want to tell you because they're all just silly ideas, and someone's going to hear a silly idea and go, well, I'm going to do that tomorrow.
0: When it comes to silly ideas, I'm guessing that some listeners may think these past two episodes were a silly idea for a show that's supposed to be about economics, to which I would say, and I think Adam Smith would also say, everything is about economics, including how a composer like David Lang thinks about opportunity cost and sunk costs, even the price of attention. My big impression from speaking with Lang over these past couple episodes is how Adam Smith reached across the centuries and worked his magic on David Lang. You may remember him describing how he first approached adapting Wealth of Nations. He was looking for jokey themes like sheep, and wondering how he would deal with the boring descriptions of factory work and currency exchange. But Lang was won over by a bigger and deeper idea that any given economy is a gigantic community that can only thrive with a fair amount of both cooperation and compassion. Smith criticized the concentration of power, whether in private firms or government. Lang also received this message. In one movement, he adapted text from a 1938 address by FDR called Message to Congress on Curbing Monopolies. As David Lang's lyric goes, if there ever are in this country people who are rich enough to own this country, then they will own it. I asked David Lang if or when a recording of Wealth of Nations would be made available to the public. He wrote back, I'm not sure if the New York Phil is planning to release a commercial recording of it. I have a meeting with them next week, and I am going to beg them to. My thanks to David Lang for all the conversation and music. I also wanted to play for you an earlier conversation we had with the Georgetown political scientist Glory Liu. This comes from a series we made about Adam Smith. You write in your book that the Wealth of Nations became the origin point of the science of political economy in the United States, and that Smith was both revered and criticized. Sketch that out for me, both the reverence and the criticism. What I'm really trying to get a sense of is how concretely or prominently did Adam Smith's ideas shape the U.S. political economy early on?
14: So the important thing in the founding era is that Smith is important as like a very technical resource, but he hasn't quite obtained that halo around him yet. He's not like Adam Smith, the father of all gifts and the markets, and people like genuflect when they hear his name. He's well known, but he hasn't acquired that intellectual authority yet.
0: So his writing wasn't treated like a religious text, more like a blueprint, perhaps.
14: Absolutely. That's a great way of describing it. You have people like James Madison who will say things like, oh, you know, I own this great text on political economy and I'm a friend to commerce. The implication or the kind of subtext is like, this was a smart man who wrote 900 plus pages about different ways to think about commerce, the relationship between agriculture and manufacturing, the conditions under which liberalized trade made sense versus prioritizing national defense. This is the most sophisticated, most up-to-date analysis of what it means to be at the helm of a nation that cares about national wealth. So it's natural that you have the founders, Madison, Hamilton, Jefferson, reading The Wealth of Nations to understand a way of thinking of national wealth.
0: Glory Liu writes in her book that Alexander Hamilton actually cribbed bits of Adam Smith in his own Report on National Banks. And thus, the moral philosopher from Kirkcaldy, Scotland, began to be woven into the fabric of the American experiment. By the mid-19th century, political economy was an established academic discipline. And Smith, himself dead by now for several decades, was considered its founder. American statesmen and attorneys would study Smith in preparation for their careers. In Congress, meanwhile, there were vigorous debates about trade policy and tariffs.
14: The primary source of revenue for the federal government in its fledgling decades is from import taxes. And later on, much later on, like after the Civil War, the tariff becomes a wedge issue. It's the issue that divides Democrats and Republicans, Republicans being the party of protectionism, and Democrats being the party of free trade.
0: And Adam Smith became the wedge with which to fight the wedge issue.
14: You have people from both sides of the debate, free trade and protectionism, being like, but Adam Smith, look at what Adam Smith said. Oh, even the apostle of free trade said that the home market was really important. And so you start to see that, like, the intellectual authority matters. It's not Smith's ideas that matter that much anymore. It's his authority. That authority rests on an assumption that the science he created, the science of political economy, was powerful.
0: Smith continued to be cited by politicians and others throughout the 19th and early 20th centuries. Some used Smith to argue in favor of unbridled commerce and to rail against regulation. Others went the opposite direction. As the organized labor movement grew, for instance, the progressive economist Richard Ely argued that Adam Smith would have been firmly on the side of the unions. If you know even a little bit about Adam Smith's reputation today, it may surprise you to learn this, that Smith was used in service of such progressive causes, because Smith's reputation today runs conservative, or at least libertarian. So where did that reputation come from? In her book, Glory Liu says it mostly came from the University of Chicago.
14: That's accurate according to my view of things.
0: So you write, Glory, that the University of Chicago Economics Department not only embraced Smith around the middle of the 20th century, but also, to quote you to yourself, smoothed over or altogether obscured the complexities, tensions, and other problematic aspects characteristic of earlier readings of Smith.
14: One place to start is to ask, okay, well, what were the problems and complexities in the earlier versions of Smith? So this brings us to kind of early Chicago school. The figures that I look at are people like Jacob Viner and Frank Knight, and they are these like heavyweights. The University of Chicago doesn't have the reputation that it does today when Jacob Viner and Frank Knight were around in like the 1930s. They teach Smith as an early theorist of price. So teaching Smith as an early theorist of price and somebody who gives scientific value and a kind of objectivity to economics is really important for building intellectual credibility, let's call it, of Chicago's way of doing economics. Self-interest, in old Chicago school view, is not just rational utility maximizing individualism. It's a human motivation among many. And there are extreme versions of self-interest that are dangerous.
0: And that's it for this week's episode of Freakonomics Radio. As always, thanks for listening. We will be back next week. Until then, take care of yourself. And if you can, someone else too.
15: 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Some people watch them all day, and you'd never guess it, but it's kind of frying our brains. 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
19: Taking a road trip to the north coast of California puts you through some unforgettable scenery. 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
20: The sinuous, sweeping, one-lane road through the Avenue of the Giants of the Redwood Forest. 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
19: Coming up, we get tips for great road trips into the California countryside. Get a taste of the Old West at a rodeo.
21: If you go to a rodeo, you won't forget it. You may not love it. You may have some strange memories of it or something, but you won't forget it.
19: We'll look at the world of rodeo cowboys and the legends of the classic saddle bronc competition, just like you see pictured on the Wyoming license plate. And what do you think of when you see a bald eagle soar across the sky?
22: 10, 15 years ago, we didn't see very many bald eagles, but now we're seeing them all the time. The population has rebounded.
19: Hear what a remarkable journey the species has taken. It's just ahead on Travel with Rick Steves. Come along.
23: Live from NPR News, I'm Giles Snyder. Comic Stephen Colbert took the stage at New York City's Ed Sullivan Theater one last time last night, joking that Pope Leo XIV canceled and then introducing Paul McCartney as his final guest.
24: Who's going to be my last guest now?
25: Hey, Steve, what about me?
23: McCartney presented Colbert with a photo of the Beatles on the same stage where the band made its U.S. television debut in 1964. CBS canceled the late show, citing financial reasons. Many of Colbert's fans say it's because of his criticism of President Trump. President Trump says he's postponing signing an executive order on AI that was supposed to take place Thursday. The announcement came after weeks of shifting rhetoric from the Trump administration on AI. Here's NPR's Deepa Shiver.
26: Trump was set to sign an executive order on AI that would have added some safeguards around the development of the technology, but now the president is delaying it. Trump says it's because he didn't like certain aspects of the order and how it could block innovation.
27: We're leading China, we're leading everybody, and I don't want to do anything that's going to get in the way of that lead.
26: The administration has been oscillating on how to address concerns over AI safety for weeks. Trump has had a close relationship with tech executives and wants there to be less regulation around the technology. But polling shows Americans favor regulations of AI. Deepa Shivaram, NPR News.
23: Secretary of State Marco Rubio says the Trump administration wants to resolve differences with Cuba peacefully, but he told reporters Thursday that he is doubtful the U.S. can reach a diplomatic resolution with the island's current government. Rubio's remarks came a day after the Justice Department announced an indictment against former Cuban President Raul Castro. With hurricane season just around the corner, the National Oceanic and Atmospheric Administration has released its hurricane forecast. Houston Public Media's Kyle McGlinigan says NOAA is predicting a below-average Atlantic hurricane season.
1: Hurricane season officially begins June 1st, and NOAA is predicting 8 to 14 named storms in the Atlantic this season. Of those, NOAA is forecasting 3 to 6 hurricanes and 1 to 3 major hurricanes, meaning above Category 3 storms with winds at or above 111 miles per hour. NOAA Administrator Neil Jacobs says a below-average prediction does not guarantee a hurricane-free season.
2: It's very important to understand that it only takes one. We have had Category 5s make landfall in the past during below-average seasons.
1: NOAA is predicting 1 to 22 named storms in the eastern Pacific and 15 to 13 tropical storms in the central Pacific. For NPR News, I'm Kyle McClinigan in Houston.
23: Hurricane season runs from the beginning of June through the end of November. This is NPR News. Senate Republicans have left Washington for the Memorial Day holiday recess amid a backlash to President Trump's $1.8 billion anti-weaponization settlement fund that could grant money to January 6th rioters and his desire for $1 billion in taxpayer money for his ballroom project. Voting was abruptly called off Thursday on a measure to fund immigration enforcement agencies for 3 years. Two-time NASCAR Cup Series champion Kyle Busch has died at age 41. From member station WFAE, Kenneth Lee reports.
3: Richard Childress Racing announced Thursday that Busch had been hospitalized with an unspecified severe illness and would miss this weekend's Coca-Cola 600 at the Charlotte Motor Speedway. Hours later, NASCAR announced his death. Busch was in his 22nd full-time season in NASCAR and won 63 races in the Cup Series. In a joint statement, his family, Richard Childress Racing, and NASCAR called him a future Hall of Famer and a once-in-a-generation talent. Busch's final victory came just last week in the NASCAR Craftsman Truck Series race at Dover Motor Speedway in Delaware. Busch is survived by his wife, Samantha, and their 2 children. For NPR News, I'm Kenneth Lee. And Charlotte.
23: IndyCar driver Alexander Rossi still planning to start Sunday's Indianapolis 500. During a media day interview on Thursday, Rossi told reporters that a medical team has cleared him to drive 3 days after having surgery on his right ankle and the middle finger of his left hand. He was injured in a crash during a practice run Monday. I'm Giles Snyder, NPR News.
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19: Today on Travel with Rick Steves, we'll hear how one pioneer family hangs on to a vestige of the Old West by working the rodeo circuit. We'll get inspired to explore the best of California on a road trip beyond the big cities and hear what the American bald eagle has had to endure as a national symbol that's had to dodge extinction twice in the last century. A backdrop of sandstone mountains painted shades of orange, yellow, and red, where cattle line the bluffs and tourists climb the canyon walls. This is where the Wright family spends their time, breaking cattle and carrying on the traditional American cowboy ways. Journalist John Branch spent time with Utah's fabled Saddle Bronc rodeo family, following the challenges tied to holding on to the dwindling cowboy lifestyle. He joins us now to detail the trials and tribulations of the Wrights, a name that's won championships and worked the land outside Zion National Park for over a century. John, thanks for being here.
21: I'm glad to be here. Thank you, Rick.
19: So I want to talk about the Wrights in a minute, this family that is sort of synonymous with rodeos. But let's talk about rodeos first. In a way, it's kind of the original Wild West pastime. Talk about how the rodeo represents cowboy culture as a real cultural force.
21: Yeah, sure. That goes back to, the late 1800s, Buffalo Bill days of these contests that would take place of roping and riding and trying to jump on the back of a saddle bronc. And that part of that culture has stuck with us in sometimes sentimental ways, the way that old Western movies do. The world has moved on, but these rodeos are kind of stuck in the past as sort of an emblem of what is moving away and what is leaving them behind. And they've been going on for 130 years, and people sometimes are surprised to know that there are still 700, 800, 900 rodeos a year in the United States. Unless you live in a small town, you may not realize that, or may not realize that there's more than just the one that you know about that right. Your Lions Club puts on or something, but they're all over the place if you're looking for them.
19: Now, on the cover of your book, The Last Cowboys, A Pioneer Family in the New West, there's a silhouette of a cowboy on a bucking bronco. And it just seems like this saddle bronc, that's sort of like the pinnacle of all this rodeo activity. There's lots of other activities, but why is the saddle bronc, why is this 8 seconds on a bucking bronco the big deal?
21: Yeah, so saddle bronc is kind of the classic rodeo event. It's the one that's pictured on the Wyoming license plate. That silhouette. It's the one where real cowboys say, well, we all know what it's like to try to saddle a horse and try to control it. That's what we do on the farm or on the ranch all the time. Mm-hmm. We would never get on a horse without a saddle, and we would certainly never get on a bull. Those seem to be a little bit crazy, but to hardcore, longtime cowboys, saddle bronc is a classic event.
19: And these broncos are bred to throw the person riding them off.
21: Yeah, it's not unlike racehorses, right? They're bred, and they will hand down from generation to generation. You'll sort of see the same names come through generation after generation of these famous bucking horses.
19: And if you've never really watched it, go to YouTube and search for it, saddle bronc. I mean, it's amazing. You call it like being in an 8-second car accident.
21: Yeah, I have no urge to do this. And when you see it up close and personally, you realize what they are going through is crazy. I spent a lot of time around a lot of sports, and that's one that I have spent a lot of time close up, and I still would not do it.
19: And you look at the cowboy in the before they turn the bronco loose, and he's there. He knows he's in for hell on a saddle in just a moment, and then they open that gate.
21: And they open that gate, and they don't know what's going to happen. And it's amazing because they travel a long ways. They do an 8-second ride. If they're lucky, they do an 8-second ride after 24 hours or 48 hours of traveling to get to this one place, to this one rodeo in this one small town. And here's your chance. And you have 8 seconds. And if you get bucked off, you get $0. And maybe you get hurt. If you stay on, you have a chance to be in the money.
19: Now, you've traveled quite a bit to write your book, The Last Cowboys. From a traveler's point of view, what would you advise if somebody wants to dip into that culture? Where would we go and how would we do it best?
21: Yeah, so if you live in the Western U.S., I think it's pretty easy. You probably have a rodeo that comes once a year to someplace not too far from you. And uh-huh. It could be a tiny town like Stonyford, California, or Springville, right. California. If you live in Oregon or Northwest, get yourself to Pendleton when the Pendleton Rodeo comes along.
19: Where have you enjoyed it?
21: I love places like Clovis, California. I used to work in Fresno, and Clovis has a nice rodeo. Colorado Springs has the Pikes Peak or Bust Rodeo. And the National Finals Rodeo, which is where the Super Bowl of Rodeo in Las Vegas in December, 10 nights of a sold-out arena, 17,000 people. It's crazy. And to watch the cowboy culture take over Las Vegas and take over the casinos, it's this wonderful culture clash. If you have a chance to be in Las Vegas in December during the National Finals Rodeo.
19: This is Travel with Rick Steves. We're talking with New York Times sports journalist John Branch, and he's taken us inside the world of one family of saddle bronc riders, the Wrights, with his book, The Last Cowboys, A Pioneer Family in the New West. He's also the author of Side Country, Tales of Death and Life from the Backroads of Sports. Now, you're telling the story by getting to know a family, and it's a family that dominates rodeo. I just can't believe these guys, the Wrights. there's a lot of wannabe cowboys, but these guys are the real deal. What is it about the Wrights?
21: Well, it took a family of 13 kids, seven boys, and all the boys, thanks to the dad, sort of got into rodeo back 10, 20 years ago. And then these boys started having more boys. So now you have two generations of rights that are dominating saddle bronc. You know, four or five of the best saddle bronc riders of any of the past 10 or 12 years are rights. You know, it'd be like the Manning brothers. If you had five or six Manning brothers that were all winning Super Bowls, they're dominating that particular event. And they're all sort of built the same. They're all sort of built like 5'8", pretty thin, but muscular, kind of wiry. And apparently a wonderful sense of balance and a lack of fear.
6: It's a team sport. You wrote about how it looks like a solo sport, but there's really some team action going on there.
21: Yeah, you don't realize this when you're driving around the West on vacation in the summer, but I can now spot the rodeo trucks. And inside each of those trucks is a camper with usually four cowboys in it. And those guys are sharing rides back and forth to rodeos all around the West. And so you're usually moving in packs of four cowboys. And those guys are all helping each other with the saddles, helping each other with advice, whatever.
6: And it's grueling. When they're on the road, they can do three rodeos in one weekend.
21: Yeah, these guys are a lot of them are putting 100,000 miles in their trucks each year.
6: What's the financial payoff?
21: Well, if you're among the best, you might make $500,000. That'd be the very top, $500,000 in earnings every year. But of course, it costs a lot of money for that truck and the tires and the gas and all that.
6: And medical bills.
21: And medical bills. You hope to have a spouse with a good medical plan.
6: Oh my goodness. Now, when you would think about this culture, this cowboy culture, you know, it's rituals that keep a culture strong in so many ways. And there are cowboy rituals. You wrote about how they start and they end the season with the ritual of the branding day. What is that and why it's important?
21: Yeah, so the rights, like a lot of families, they raise cattle. That's their bread and butter is the cattle business. And they have a small herd outside of Zion National Park in southern Utah. And every year when the calves are born, after they're a few months old, they bring the family together and they spend the weekend there gathering the herd from hundreds of acres, and they bring them all together and corral them and then brand the young ones.
6: New York Times sports journalist John Branch is bringing us a modern look at the old American West on Travel with Rick Steves. His book about the first family of saddle bronc riders, the Wrights of Southern Utah, is called The Last Cowboys, a Pioneer Family in the New West. You're writing about the Wrights, the Wright family, in this book. They're a business. They have a big ranch. They own 1,200 acres of land and lease a lot more than that from the government. Part of the book's plot is just the family struggling to stay in business. You have one quote that sort of indicates that they've got to get with the modern world and monetize things. The quote is, if the modern world is closing in on our ranch, maybe it's time to take advantage of the modern world instead of running from it. Maybe the past really was the answer to the future. So what does that mean, that they're just going to start becoming a tourist attraction?
21: Yeah, I mean, for most of 150 years, they were on their own. Nobody was around. They loved having this land and nobody around them to bother them. And as tourism has crept into Zion and that area around what they call Hurricane in southern Utah, more and more people are coming. And that land is getting to be so valuable that it doesn't make a lot of sense to run cattle on it anymore. And so the Wrights are really in this weird dilemma where it's become expensive enough that maybe they should move out, but they've also been there for 150 years. So maybe what they're trying to wrestle with is, maybe we let these tourists in and welcome them in. And maybe we start doing a dude ranch or start doing our own little rodeos and trying to figure out how we can blend these two things together.
6: It's kind of sad. Don't you think it's kind of sad?
21: It's sad. I mean, it presents some opportunity, but I think if they had their druthers, they would rather just go back to the past.
6: It seems like it's a metaphor for the American cowboy culture. People who live in the city, they don't probably think too much about cowboy culture, but it's an honest goodness slice or thread in the fabric of our greater society, isn't it?
21: Yeah, I mean, we talk about flyover country. A lot of these people are in what we call flyover country. I think a lot of these people are weary and leery of being dismissed as they don't matter. What their beliefs are don't matter. Where they live don't matter. And I've learned, you know, you and I fly around a lot. I look down now when I fly and look down those nooks and crannies and think there are ranchers down there. There's cattle herds down there. There are people who are trying to earn an honest living down there. And they shouldn't be forgotten. Let's tell their stories.
6: Well, and that's a beautiful thing that you do with your book. What advice can you give us to just gain an appreciation of what some might call flyover country? Not just seeing rodeos, but how can we recognize and celebrate this dimension of the United States of America?
21: I mean, just get out. Get out of your chair. Get out of your living room and just explore. There's, you know, I have the great privilege of being able to jump in my car or sometimes jump in a plane and go see cultures that I know very little about, and I get paid to do it. But in my free time, I try to do the same thing with my family, and that is just, let's go someplace that takes us a little bit out of our comfort zone to meet people that maybe we wouldn't meet otherwise. You have to kind of go out of your way sometimes to do that. And I would egg people on to go do that, because the lessons are invaluable.
0: And the mark of a good experience in that regard is, how many people are you going to meet? You're not going to see earth-shaking sights necessarily, but you're going to have precious memories that are created by being extrovert enough and bold enough to meet people and to recognize they'd love to talk, they'd love to share, they're proud of their culture, and let's get to know it.
21: Absolutely. And if you're one of those people who's never been to a rodeo, I guarantee if you go to a rodeo, you won't forget it. You may not love it. You may have some strange memories of it or something, but you won't forget it. And that's what I think life should be about.
0: I'm going to do that. I'm going to check it out. I'm going to wear a cowboy hat.
21: There you go. You're all hat, no cattle, as they say.
0: And no cattle. John Branch, thanks for writing The Last Cowboys, a pioneer family in the New West, and best wishes with your travel writing and your sports writing.
21: My thanks to you, Rick.
0: Since we recorded our conversation with John Branch, the three Utah Wright brothers were honored by their hometown of Beaver for their many pro-rodeo world titles and for their family's contributions to their community. There's more with this week's show notes at ricksteves.com/radio. We'll hear about the improbable journey of the American bald eagle right after a little side trip around California, next on Travel with Rick Steves.
7: The Department of Justice creates a $1.8 billion fund to compensate Trump allies. On the next Friday news roundup, can the president use taxpayer dollars to pay his supporters, including January 6th rioters? 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
9: On the next Florida Roundup, our annual summer reading special, we have two Florida thrillers for you. One from a first-time novelist who credits heavenly inspiration for a dark tale.
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0: Christopher P. Baker has been writing about travel since 1992. He's authored more than 30 guidebooks and was even named Travel Journalist of the Year by the Society of American Travel Writers. He joins us now on Travel with Rick Steves from his home base in Palm Springs to tell us about his latest project. It's a guide to making the most of a day in California, featuring his favorite 29 destinations. His book is called Perfect Day California, Daily Itineraries for the Discerning Traveler. Chris, great to have you back. How are you doing?
13: It's tremendous to be with you again, Rick.
0: We've talked several times. Remind me all the different topics we've talked about before.
13: Oh, gosh. Well, my favorite destination, of course, Cuba. We've talked about that several times.
0: Uh-huh.
13: Costa Rica, and right. One of my fun and favorite activities, of course, motorcycling.
0: Oh, yes. And you could certainly enjoy motorcycling around California.
13: Oh, that's for sure, yeah.
0: With your book in your bag there.
13: Yes, much of the research was done by motorcycle.
0: I bet. Now, California has a world of scenic wonders and historic sites and fun experiences. This is a pretty short book, actually. How did you sort through it? You distilled it down, really. It's 800 miles from north to south. You chose the best 29 destinations for you. How'd you do that?
13: Well, obviously, many of them are must-haves. Los Angeles, Santa Monica, San Francisco, etc. But I also honed in on some of the lesser destinations that don't get that much play, which I felt deserved it. Everything from, obviously, Gold Country, but up in the north, Eureka, Redding, places a little more distant from the population centers, but which deserve being exposed.
0: And you get on that freeway and you can get there, actually. Maybe not a convenient day trip from L.A. or San Francisco, but within striking distance. Most of the book, it seems, is reasonable as a day trip from L.A. or San Francisco. And I would think that's the real practical thing. When a lot of us go to San Francisco or L.A. and we're there for an event or a conference or something, and we have a free day. It seems like the book is just made to order for that.
13: That's absolutely right.
0: Just very quickly, what are the top 4 or 5 days you could have if you had a free day in San Francisco that you cover?
13: Well, I focus on, firstly, 2 destinations that I think are the prime destinations everybody should do. So you've got Golden Gate Park, a fabulous venue with De Young Art Museum, California Academy of Sciences in there. Mm-hmm. Tremendous option that would fill at least half a day. Then you have the Waterfront Walk, the classic Waterfront Walk, taking in Pier 39 and some of the other venues that are less known, but which I explain. And in fact, you could opt to add, let's say, a ferry ride to Angel Island from there. So then I offer maybe 4 or 5 for every of the destinations, 4 or 5 alternate venues that are kind of mix and match options to fill a full day in the destination.
0: Let's say I've got a car and I want to have something, I want to get out of the city. What would get me definitively out of the city, but handy for a day?
13: Well, you wouldn't need to go far from San Francisco. You could do Sausalito in the Marin Headlands, for example, Muir Woods. You could go a little further across Napa Valley and Sonoma Valley, both known for their as wine destinations, are well within easy reach of San Francisco. You could certainly be there within 90 minutes and an early start in the morning, and you could take in the wine country and be back in the city for the evening.
0: And you do the same thing in your book with Los Angeles. I was impressed by how worthwhile it is to take that short drive up to Santa Barbara.
13: For sure. You know, I've been surprised how often I come across people who've been living not just in Southern California, where I live right now, but any other destination, and they have not explored close by their backyards. You know, they focus on destinations far afield. And I recently met somebody who said, you know, I've never been to Santa Barbara, and she lives in Los Angeles. Yeah. I'm like, how is this possible? So here's what you do if you want to make a day trip. And of course, in these times of pandemic, it's absolutely perfect for day tripping and coming back home that same day or maybe one overnight.
0: I love how you call it the American Saint-Tropez. It's a pretty good description.
13: The Riviera, it promotes itself as the Riviera, so why not?
0: Now, I was very impressed when I was in San Diego of just going to La Jolla. And you've got a beautiful chapter on La Jolla. Give us a rundown on how you could have a great day if you're doing some work or whatever in San Diego, but just a couple of miles north to La Jolla.
13: Yeah, sure. I mean, La Jolla is a very upscale coastal destination with some of the prime coastal vistas in California, not least some of the prime real estate, too. But it's full of wonderful things to do. And because it's located on the coast, obviously, I've given it a coastal focus. Sure, culture vultures can find plenty to entertain them in the Museum of Contemporary Art. But for me, the quintessential experience is walking the Coast Walk Trail, maybe going tide pooling, especially if you have kids. And also you've got the Birch Aquarium of at the Scripps Institute of Oceanography. So lots to focus on a maritime way.
0: You know, I was a little disappointed you didn't include Tijuana as a day trip. I guess technically, it's just not in California. But when you're in San Diego, you can't get more thrills for a day than just crossing the border and checking out
13: Tijuana. Well, that's true. But, you know, in San Diego, you're spoiled for choice. So I had to be very selective. And maybe Tijuana would have been the next destination that I wanted to include, but just didn't have the space.
0: There you go. This is Travel with Rick Steves, and we're talking with Chris Baker. Chris has written about 30 guidebooks, and his latest book is called Perfect Day California. Chris recommends 29 different one-day itineraries for fun and scenic variety in the Golden State. His website is ChristopherPBaker.com. So, Chris, I want to kind of get out of the big city, out of the shadow of the big cities. You mentioned earlier destinations like Gold Country, you know, near Sacramento, Mendocino, Eureka. Let's talk about those places for just a minute. If you're considering going up to Gold Country, it's really exciting that the history you've got in California. I'm kind of spoiled in Europe, you know, when you see all the history and art over there, but there's a lot of history in California, and Gold Country is a good place to sample that.
13: For sure. And that was one of the more difficult chapters for me to write because it's covers a long distance. When I say it's Highway 49, of course. So I had to really concentrate on the central area where there is enough in terms of historical venues and natural venues really to fill a day. And some of those include the Columbia State Historic Park, which is the most concentrated of the Gold Country destinations. It's really a living museum. with docents dressed in period costume, etc. You can take a stagecoach ride. You can go mining for gold and drink your sarsaparilla soda.
0: There you go. If you're traveling with kids, you've got lots to do there. You've got, that was Columbia State Historic Park, right?
13: Correct.
0: Yep. Ride a stagecoach, drink some sarsaparilla. There's another place where you can ride a steam train, an old steam train.
13: That's Railroad 1897 State Historic Park down in Jamestown.
0: All right. And so history buffs would enjoy that. Also, I like the thought that, like in I guess you wrote, the only coastal town designated as a historic preserved site, Mendocino. Sounds lovely. I've never been there.
13: Oh, you've never been to Mendocino?
0: No.
13: Oh, this is a little beyond reach for a one-day trip from San Francisco. It's a place you'd probably opt for to overnight. This kind of New England-style village on its peninsula is very lonesome, but it has a absolutely fantastic setting there, surrounded atop the cliffs by fantastic coastal vistas. I'm just walking around the town itself, little town full of clapboard houses, is rewarding itself, although there are specific venues around Mendocino that you would probably want to add to a day just walking around the old hilltop town.
0: Now, there's something called a pygmy forest. What is a pygmy forest?
13: Well, this is in Van Damme State Park, and you have various ecosystems there. And a pygmy forest is a specific vegetation type of trees that are almost bonsai, and they're a result of cold mist, little sun that stunt the growth of the forest, and it has its own peculiarity. And walking amongst them is shrouded forest is a fabulous experience. Rhododendrons growing wild there amongst the pygmy forest.
0: You know, there's so much nature, there's so much history, there's so much also potential for tourism, which does turn a lot of places into kind of, like, they can get kind of kitschy. But you've worked to try to steer people around that. It seems like Eureka would be a breath of fresh air in a lot of ways, worth checking out.
13: Oh, absolutely. And not least because it's the furthest north of the cities in California, right there on the coast. Yeah. So because of its distance from the main cities, it doesn't get as much visitation as other places. But it retains its historic feel as a lumbering and old fishing center. Of course, lumbering for the redwoods. And of course, nearby, we have to mention it, is the Avenue of the Giants.
0: Yeah.
13: And if I have a top experience that I enjoyed motorcycling throughout California, it is the ride, the sinuous, sweeping one-lane road through the Avenue of the Giants of the Redwood Forests. Absolutely sensational.
0: Oh, I can imagine. I don't ride a motorcycle, but I'd love to be in the back of yours and just kind of arcing through there, huh?
13: Well, I usually only take women on the back of my motorcycle, Rick.
0: But come on.
13: We'll do it in the car. In the car.
0: Okay, yeah. In the car. That's good. Okay. This is Travel with Rick Steves. We're talking with Christopher P. Baker. His book is Perfect Day California, and it's highlighting the 29 best day plans you could have while visiting California, most of them within easy striking distance of Los Angeles or San Francisco. You know, Chris, when we travel, I know this when I'm helping people travel around Europe, a lot of times there's redundancy. You know, how many Madonnas and children are you going to see? How many hill towns are you going to climb to check out? How many cathedrals are you going to see? And you need to sort through that. Are you going to see Oxford and Cambridge? No, see one or the other, because you want to make up time for something entirely different. How do you deal with that in California? Because you do have a lot of choices. You got a lot of beaches. You got a lot of historic missions. You got a lot of scenic drives. You got a lot of wineries. Did you think about that as you were putting this together, this book?
13: Oh, absolutely. I think you answered it there in your own question, because there is so much diversity. So, yes, I did absolutely focus on the need to cater to all tastes, as it were.
0: Yeah.
13: But throughout, the one common denominator is my desire to focus on what would I personally like to experience, combine diversity, but the top venues. And then what are the secondary things that would really appeal maybe to more specific interests?
0: Yeah. So getting back to this redundancy thing, Chris, just in a very unapologetic blitz kind of way, I'm going to ask you, if you're going to sort through all these things, what would be your favorite beach, your favorite historic mission, your favorite scenic drive, and your favorite winery? Okay.
13: I wish you'd prepared me for
0: Okay, so you don't have to be exactly right, but just blurt out, if you're going to do one beach, what's your favorite beach?
13: Oh, gosh. I love Stinson Beach because I've got fond memories when I lived up in the Bay Area.
0: Stinson Beach.
13: Stinson Beach is in the book.
0: Okay.
13: So it would be an option from Sausalito. You have a chapter on Sausalito because it combines getting to Stinson Beach north of Sausalito on the Pacific coast.
0: So that's a coast. That's not on the bay. It's on the coast, and it's north of the Golden Gate Bridge.
13: Yeah. It involves a beautiful drive that is perfect to combine with Muir Woods.
0: Oh, good.
13: Up over the coastal mountains, a scenic drive. If you love driving as I do, it's a fabulous experience. You drop down to Stinson Beach, which is several miles long. Very popular for fishing, but also you can just walk that beach, you know, 2 or 3 miles, and it ends at Bolinas Lagoon with fabulous birding, etc.
0: Nice.
13: You may be lucky enough to see whales offshore. So,
0: all right. Historic mission.
13: Historic mission. Well, we have 21 missions, of course.

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1: Destinations for Santa Barbara.
2: And it gives you a good excuse to make that effort to go to Santa Barbara from Los Angeles. And do the monks welcome you there?
1: Oh, absolutely. Sure. I mean, for the most part, they're hidden away.
2: Yeah.
1: You know, you've got the touristy venue side of it, right. And then the more reserved, peaceful.
2: All right. A great place if you're on a motorcycle. You've already said the Redwood Forest. Another one, other than the Redwood Forest.
1: You know, I would probably add a destination that I couldn't even put in the book because I really wished it was 30 destinations just because of page count is right. Not there, and that is the Owens Valley. But let's deal with what is in the book. Well, most of these destinations are actually not focused on drive per se. Oh, I know, Lassen Volcano National Park.
2: Oh.
1: That would be a full-day loop drive around the volcano out of Redding.
2: Nice.
1: And that is a sensational experience, not just for anybody who wants that kind of geological 101 with stops, but it is a scenic highlight.
2: Is it a nicely paved small road, like a two-lane road or a one-lane road?
1: That's exactly right. Of course, it's a national park highway. Yeah. It's well-maintained.
2: Nice.
1: And it's beautiful. It would be the equivalent, maybe, of doing Crater Lake up in Oregon.
2: Ah, Crater Lake. I've done that. And I've also, there's like a long driveway. There's like a 10-mile long. It feels like you're on some rich person's driveway. You know, it's just almost one lane, and it's just perfectly smooth. And it goes all around the volcano in Sicily, Mount Etna. And
1: I can imagine it's similar.
2: Yeah. All right. And then we can't go to all the wineries. What's your favorite winery experience?
1: There's no doubt about it. It's highlighted in the book, and that is the Hess Collection in Napa Valley.
2: The which collection?
1: Hess. H-E-S-S.
2: H-E-S-S.
1: The Hess Collection is the name of the winery.
2: All right.
1: The wines are obviously Hess. That is the name of the owner of the winery. But it is remarkable because it is in a 1903 historic building, but it also has one of the best private art galleries in the world, and certainly within California, an outstanding museum of contemporary art inside the winery.
2: You can be sipping your wine as you wander through the gallery?
1: I don't think that is actually permitted. You would separate the two out. You would take in whichever you wish to do first.
2: Okay.
1: You'd have your wine sampling, and then you'd take the winery tour and or do the art museum.
2: There you go. One of the most rewarding states in the Union for an enjoyable road trip has just got to be California, if you can budget for the high price of gas. Christopher P. Baker's our guest right now on Travel with Rick Steves to offer ideas for day trips from the big cities and other routes that might take a few days. Chris highlights the variety of the Golden State in his book Perfect Day California, with daily itineraries for the discerning traveler. Chris's website includes links to his articles, books, and tours he's leading in Cuba and Colombia. That's at ChristopherPBaker.com. Christopher, your book has been so much fun to read through, and I noticed in every destination, you've got a favorite restaurant. Let's just say I was going to ask you to take me out to dinner tonight, and you wanted to give me an experience that would make me want to come back to California again and again and again.
1: Ooh, good question. Well, I've got a whole range of restaurants here. Some of them are really upscale, well-known venues that, for example, in Los Angeles. But I think I'd probably...
2: I like funky places, kind of family-run, I feel the pulse of the community
1: and
2: the culture.
1: That's what I'm going to take you to, and that's Lola's Mexican Cuisine in Long Beach. This is a real... it's iconic for Mexican, real grandmother's cooking. And in fact, the owner states quite frankly that he learned much of his techniques and recipes from his grandmother.
2: Okay, this is Long Beach, and what's the name again?
1: Long Beach. It's called Lola's Mexican Cuisine.
2: Oh, Lola. Oh, okay,
1: Lola.
2: Great.
1: Yeah.
2: I'll see you there. What time?
1: Can we do tomorrow?
2: Tomorrow. All right.
1: Yeah.
2: Christopher Baker, congratulations on this book, Perfect Day California, and I'm sure that'll bring a lot of people a lot of travel joy. Happy travels.
1: Thank you.

0: a distinguished professor of history at the University of Florida in Gainesville. He's written a cultural and natural history on the American bald eagle and how its changing fortunes amplify the nation's history. Hear about the improbable journey of the bald eagle and why it's a conservation success story that we can all be proud of. Next on Travel with Rick Steves.
1: 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Also, we listen back to an interview with former Congressman Barney Frank, the first gay member of the House to come out. He died Tuesday at the age of 86. 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
5: Mina Soraya, me come from Suriname, and I cry with Rick Steves. I'm Soraya from Suriname, and that was Surinamese for I Travel with Rick Steves. Mina Soraya, and I cry with Rick Steves. Thank you. Grantangi. Boon day.
0: No other bird in American history has been the object of so much admiration and cruelty as the bald eagle. As historian Jack E. Davis sees it, the national symbol that came close to extinction twice in the 20th century demonstrates our country's tenuous relationship with the natural world. And the eagle's fortitude speaks to our hopes for the future. Jack Davis has written a cultural and natural history called The Bald Eagle, The Improbable Journey of America's Bird. He joins us now on Travel with Rick Steves from the studios of WUFT at the University of Florida, where he teaches history and humanities. Jack, welcome.
6: Thank you.
0: Thanks for being with us, and thanks for giving Americans an opportunity to get to know our bird a little better. You know, after reading through your book, it just occurred to me, the eagle is like, it's everywhere. It's on the Capitol Dome. It's on military insignias. It's on top of flagpoles. It's on tattoos. It's like the star of the Great Seal of the USA. What is it about this bird?
6: Well, I think, of course, the image is everywhere, and the living species wasn't always that way, which we can talk about in a minute. But the eagle conveys attributes that we associate with the United States, strength and courage and freedom. It's a handsome bird, and it's also highly recognizable, or at least adults are, with their white heads and their white tails and their dark bodies.
0: Is it kind of the way we want to see ourselves? Is this one bird that we think, you know, in our own pride represents us well?
6: I think so. I think that's part of it. Eagles, of course, have been on nation-state insignia dating back to the ancient Romans and the Greeks. But the eagles that were part of that heraldry tended to be non-ornithological. They didn't represent any particular species. The bald eagle is the first one that's identifiable as a species, and it's an appropriate one because the bald eagle lives only in North America. So it's truly an all-American bird.
0: So, I mean, it's not that clear. I mean, you know, I think of an eagle as a noble raptor, but settlers, farmers, they kind of scorned them for a while, according to your book.
6: They did scorn them for quite a while. When the Continental Congress adopted the Great Seal of the United States in 1782, the image of the bald eagle on the front of the seal became hugely popular. But the species itself was not. It's a top predator, and it was treated like other predators such as mountain lions and coyotes and wolves and bears. And so an eagle seen was an eagle to be shot to protect livestock or backyard chickens, for that matter.
0: You wrote how Ben Franklin actually liked the wild turkey better.
6: If we can trust Ben Franklin, but he did write in a letter to his daughter comparing the quote-unquote morality of the wild turkey with the bald eagle. He referred to the wild turkey as industrious, courageous bird, and the bald eagle as a rank coward and thief.
0: So what was the
7: I mean, we talked about it going back to ancient Roman times and so on, but here in our hemisphere, what about Native Americans? I assume eagles were around before white settlers.
6: Yes, the best we can tell is that bald eagles have been around for a million years. At least fossil evidence of today indicates that. For many Native peoples, bald eagles were and are a spirit bird dating back thousands of years. You know, the messengers between Earth and lost ancestors and the Creator. So the eagle's feathers and body parts have long been used in religious ceremonies of many Native groups.
7: So did that make the eagle hunted, actually, by Native Americans for their need for eagle feathers for their spiritual rituals?
6: Yes, they did. They did hunt eagles. They did not hunt them in excess. They took what they needed. Generally, there was elaborate ceremony around the hunting of an eagle and taking it from the wild, and a designated eagle catcher or killer.
7: Yeah, I think you've even got a photograph in your book of an eagle catcher, and it's it just occurred to me, wow, somebody had the role of being an eagle catcher because they needed that to feather their rituals.
6: That's exactly right. No Native group is identical to another Native group, and so they had their separate rituals. Some Native people, such as the Zuni, didn't kill eagles, but they would take eaglets out of a nest. As long as there were at least two eaglets in a nest, they would only take one. And they would raise that eagle in a stockade, and they would pluck its feathers, but they wouldn't kill it.
7: This is Travel with Rick Steves, and we're getting a closer look at America through its relationship with the natural world with historian Jack E. Davis. Jack's written The Bald Eagle, The Improbable Journey of America's Bird, to explain the plight of the bald eagle in the USA and its role in how America sees itself. Jack teaches at the University of Florida and writes about the importance of the Gulf of Mexico as America's sea in his earlier book called The Gulf. That title earned him a Pulitzer Prize in history. We have links to Jack's work with this week's show. It's at ricksteves.com/radio. So the eagle, when I grew up, it was kind of big news that, oh, the eagle is an endangered species, and how can America's bird be endangered? Tell us a little background on the struggle that the eagle has had in the last century just to survive.
6: Yeah, you know, Rick, you and I are both baby boomers, so an eagle was a rare sight when we were growing up. You grew up in Washington. You may have seen more than what I saw in Florida, which was zero. But after Congress passed the 1940 Bald Eagle Protection Act to bring it back from the brink of extinction, 5 years later, DDT was released to the general market. And DDT had a devastating impact on all sorts of wildlife, bird life, also fish life. And the bald eagle is a fishing raptor. It'll eat birds, it'll eat land animals, but it prefers fish. And so not only did DDT get into the blood system of bald eagles and cause them to have nest failures, DDT also robbed them of much of their food sources, as did habitat destruction. As I said earlier, you and I are baby boomers, and the population in the United States was booming, and so was construction and robbing wildlife of much of its habitat. Mm. So by 1963, the nesting population of bald eagles in the lower 48 had reached its nadir. There were fewer than 500 nesting pairs in the lower 48 states.
7: Holy cow, it got down to 500 couples?
6: Yes, that's correct.
7: That's less than 1,000 birds. So we actually turned the corner. And now, I mean, yeah, you're right. When I was a kid, when you saw an eagle, that was, you'd stop the car, you know. Now it's not that way.
6: That's right. And I think that's one reason why we really love the bald eagle and we're so excited to see it. I call it a poke the guy in the ribs next to you moment of excitement when you see a bald eagle.
7: Yeah.
6: Because, you know, 10, 15 years ago, we didn't see very many bald eagles, but now we're seeing them all the time. The population has rebounded beyond everybody's expectation, even scientists who worked in bald eagle restoration. And the estimated population continent-wide is now 500,000, which is equal to the, yes, and that's equal to the estimated population that existed at the time Europeans first arrived in North America.
7: That's 500-fold what it was at its low point, and that's quite a success for a society to actually take a concern about something in nature and bring it back to health. That is quite a success story, isn't it?
6: It's a wonderful success story. It's one of the great conservation success stories in American history, I would argue. You know, in bringing the bald eagle back to life, what we did was we cleaned up its habitat. And, of course, we share that habitat. We cleaned up the waters around the country, the bays and bayous and rivers and the coastal waters, places where we swim and fish. In the 1970s, the beginning of the 1970s, barely one-third of the nation's waters were safe for swimming and fishing. And that was eagle habitat, but also our habitat.
7: You know, we should do more to celebrate those kind of successes, to embolden us to aim higher, you know, to take care of the environment.
6: I agree with you. In fact, you just identified my next book, which will be a history of environmental successes.
7: I think
6: readers get a little bit too much doom and gloom, you know, the grim and the tragic. And there's plenty of grim and tragic in the Bald Eagle's history with America. But there's also redemption and restoration.
7: Mm-hmm.
6: And so I wrote this book in part because I wanted to give readers a break from the doom and the gloom.
7: Good for you to know the success story. When you read through it, you just feel good. You're rooting for the eagle as a species, and you're rooting for our society to do something about a problem that was going to lead this beautiful bird to extinction. And Jack, correct me if I'm wrong, but this national bird is kind of handy as a national bird because you can see it all over America, from Alaska all the way to Florida. Where would we look to find the bald eagle?
6: Where you are guaranteed to see bald eagles is in Alaska at the Chilkat Bald Eagle Preserve near Haines. Any time of the year, you can go there and you'll get a good show. But there are other places in the lower 48. Real Foot National Wildlife Refuge in Tennessee is another wonderful place. North Platte National Wildlife Refuge in Nebraska. The Klamath River Basin, or the Klamath Basin out near you in Oregon and California, is another wonderful place. And right here in north central Florida, one of my favorite places to go see eagles is at Loch Lusa Lake in Hawthorne, Florida. But also one of the funnest places I went to a few years ago was Conowingo Dam in northern Maryland. Not only were there hundreds of eagles, but there were hundreds of photographers there.
7: Wow. Now, is it a seasonal thing? Is it like, hey, it's eagle watching time? Or can you just go to these places anytime and expect to see a beautiful eagle soaring in the sky?
6: The best time to see eagles is usually from fall through spring. The summertime, they're on the move, they're migrators, and you might not get as lucky during the summertime.
7: Are there certain opportunities to just marvel at their massive nests that these raptors build?
6: Yeah, so nesting season varies across the country, but it's generally from November through late spring. You can see their nests. They are huge nests. They are the largest nest in North America.
7: Hmm.
6: And let me tell you, those nests are just beautifully constructed. They're a true wonder.
7: Jack E. Davis teaches history and humanities at the University of Florida. He's written 10 books, including The Bald Eagle, The Improbable Journey of America's Bird. Jack was named Florida House Distinguished Author in 2024, and he won a Pulitzer for his earlier book about the Gulf. You can hear our conversation on that topic at ricksteves.com/radio. There's something, well, obviously majestic about eagles soaring high above. Just to observe an eagle, it's both graceful and powerful. And you've done a lot of thought about just the physical presence of an eagle. I mean, you wrote about how when you're standing close to an eagle and it takes off, there's just this explosion of wind power, and you get a sense of how strong this bird is. Talk a little bit about just the grace and the power of our national bird.
6: I mean, you described it really nicely. Grace and power really go with this bird in flight. I sort of compare them with, you know, fighter jets or, you know, a Top Gun. And they are expert maneuvers. They have just the ideal wingspan that allows them to soar, but also to maneuver in tight turns. They are fast. Somebody here locally has recorded them flying above the water 60, 70 miles an hour. And there is just a lot of power behind them.
7: What advice would you give us to know how to look at an eagle when it's soaring around or wherever we are?
6: Well, first you want to look for the white head and white tail, which is only common to the adults. They reach their mature years at 4 or 5 years. And the young eagles, which are the same size as the adults, when they're first out of the nest, tend to be almost a solid chocolate brown. And through the years, they start becoming mottled with white. But what to look for is it's hard to distinguish them between vultures, and the two birds tend to hang out together. They both soar.
8: You know, Jack, it's interesting you brought up vulture because occasionally I find myself looking at what I think is an eagle and thinking how dramatic and beautiful. And then I realize, is that a vulture? And I just feel kind of yucky that I was admiring a bird I wasn't supposed to admire and I thought it was an eagle. We do sort of favor the eagle. And there are other raptors up there that do look like an eagle that we could mistaken for an eagle.
6: Yes, that's right. And you're allowed to like the vulture and admire the vulture. I mean, they serve an important purpose. And but yes, it's easy to mistaken the bald eagle for another bird or vice versa.
8: Yeah.
6: The bald eagle tends to have a more muscular wing beat than the vulture.
8: Okay.
6: The vulture tends to soar more and soar more in circles.
8: Yeah.
6: The bald eagle will hunt from the air, but it also hunts from the perch to conserve energy. It'll sit on a branch somewhere.
8: It's got eagle eyes.
6: Those eagle's eyes can spot something a mile to 2 miles away.
8: There you go. And you see them perched there, and they're not just hanging out. They're using those eyes to get some.
6: They're not that lazy bird that Ben Franklin accused them of being.
8: Right. This is Travel with Rick Steves. We're talking with Jack E. Davis, and he teaches environmental history and sustainability studies at the University of Florida in Gainesville. Jack won a Pulitzer Prize for his book, The Gulf, The Making of an American Sea, which we'll discuss on a future edition of Travel with Rick Steves. Right now, we're looking at what Jack's learned about the bald eagle and its role as an American national symbol. His book is The Bald Eagle, The Improbable Journey of America's Bird. Now, eagles, you wrote about how they are actually considered among the animal world's finest parents. Tell us a little bit about that.
6: Yes. You know, we have to give credit to ourselves for bringing the bald eagle population back. We worked hard, but we also have to give equal credit to bald eagles themselves. They have what I refer to as the ideal family values. They mate for life. They maintain a fidelity to the same nest as long as that nest exists. If it doesn't come down in a storm or somebody doesn't take the nesting tree. Mm-hmm. They raise their young with such care. They feed them so well that when they leave the nest, they are the same. They're typically slightly larger than their parents are, maybe a pound heavier in some cases.
8: It's just great to know more about this bird that really is woven into our DNA as citizens of the United States of America. And, you know, it's patriotic, it's stirring, it kind of reminds us of the nobility and the self-sufficiency of us as a nation, and we like to think as individuals, I would imagine. And there is that spiritual dimension to it that kind of it's kind of related to the political joy and pride. Let's finish off with just a little bit of talk about the spiritual nature of the eagle. It's used for therapy to help people with PTSD. It's used in Native American religious rituals. It's used when our presidents give a victory speech, as Joe Biden did, talking about on eagle's wings. Can you just talk a little bit about that?
6: Yeah, that's exactly right. I think that our admiration of this bird, our meaning Americans of this bird, has really evolved to become more spiritual to some people. Again, it's a charismatic bird. As you said, it's a patriotic bird. I think it also embodies unification. It's a bird that we can all love, and Americans do. But I think we've fallen in love with the species itself to the point that, as one cattle rancher who expanded into free-range chicken farming told me, he could never herd a bald eagle because there was just something spiritual about
8: mm-hmm.
6: him.
8: Yeah.
6: And a number of people told me that, too. And I can understand that. I mean, it's a bird of heaven.
8: It really is. And it's probably for good reason Joe Biden decided to refer to Psalm 91 on eagle's wings and thinking of the eagle as like an emissary of the divine to help deliver peace between people. And these days that would mean peace between people of our own country. Jackie Davis, thank you so much for joining us and shining a light on our national bird, the bald eagle.
6: My

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1: I'm Dr. Anthony Lizowitz, and this is Climate Connections. Between running the AC in summer and the furnace in winter, heating and cooling costs can add up quickly. And as electricity and gas rates rise, many Americans are spending thousands of dollars a year on energy. But Gordon Vumard, a weatherization professional in Illinois, says you can take small, inexpensive steps to cut your heating and cooling costs.
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1: 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But in the summer, close blinds to keep heat out. Vumard also recommends switching to LED light bulbs. These use less energy, which will reduce your power bill and generate less heat. And remember to run the exhaust fan while showering.
2: That's a lot of hot air that's in your shower. In the middle of summer, your AC will have to fight that as well.
1: Vumard says an efficiency expert can help you decide if larger projects, like adding insulation or upgrading your heating system, are worth it. But even small, inexpensive changes can help you save energy and money.
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0: 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Also, we listen back to an interview with former Congressman Barney Frank, the first gay member of the House to come out. He died Tuesday at the age of 86. Join us.
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6: I'm Leila Fadel.
7: And I'm A. Martinez. Jack Antonoff is a busy guy. He's a songwriter, a singer, and producer who's worked with artists such as Taylor Swift and Bruce Springsteen. Antonoff helped produce the hit Luther by Kendrick Lamar and SZA, which in February won the Grammy for Record of the Year.
8: If this world were mine.
9: Hey, Roman numeral 7 days, drive it like it's hot.
7: When he's not collaborating with other artists, Antonoff is writing and producing for his band Bleachers. Their new album is called Everyone for 10 Minutes.
10: The overall feeling of this album is the wild tension of wanting to kick the door into the next phase of life, because we are all right there. And it's very rare that I write from a perspective of like an everyone-ness. Mm-hmm. Obviously, the album is about my personal life, but when I was writing it, I was like, we've never disagreed more. We've never been more torn apart. We've never been more polarized in so many ways. And yet there's one core thing that everyone agrees on, which is this version of modernity is trash. No one's having a good time. I wish to honor the people coming to my shows and listening to my music. I want to be in a deep conversation with them. I think there is this connection between us right now through the division of a lot of people saying, like, not this.
11: Yeah, not this. Something else. Maybe they don't know what, but not this.
10: Well, I actually think we do know what, which is why we're not reverting, but reinvesting in certain things. You know, I mean, why does everyone want to be back at the movie theater? Why does everyone want to go to concerts? Why does everyone want to be together? Maybe some people whose intention was to just make a profit pushed this thing into a really gross place that no one wanted. I think about this with music all the time. Like, I've never walked into the studio and been like, how do I optimize this? And no artist does.
11: Now, you mentioned going to concerts, that people are wanting to go to concerts now. You got a song on this album called The Van, where you reminisce about early life on the road. Let's hear a little bit of The Van.

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1: A film festival is putting the concept of cinema without borders to the test as residents of Nogales, Mexico and Nogales, Arizona watch films together from both sides of the border wall.
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4: As healthcare costs continue to rise, why more workers are turning to high-deductible insurance plans tied to health savings accounts. On the next, what's health got to do with it?
5: Live from NPR News in Washington, I'm Windsor Johnston. Congress has left Washington for a week-long recess without approving President Trump's immigration funding plan. The delay centers on disputes over Trump's ballroom project and a massive compensation fund for people he says were targeted by the government. NPR's Eric McDaniel reports.
6: The fund out of the Department of Justice, nearly $2 billion meant to pay folks who've been victimized by the government. Acting Attorney General Todd Blanche told Congress that might include people who attacked lawmakers and police on January 6th, 2021, as President Trump tried to remain in power despite losing the 2020 presidential election. As you might imagine, that upset some folks, which when both chambers have nearly the smallest majorities you could have is a problem.
5: That's NPR's Eric McDaniel reporting. Gas prices are rising as millions of Americans head out for the Memorial Day weekend. AAA spokesman Mark Hankin says drivers are paying about $22 more to fill up compared to this time last year.
7: What we're seeing is people adjusting the way they travel. So maybe taking shorter road trips, you know, traveling for fewer days, or just expecting to budget more for gasoline and cutting back on what they're willing to spend on their hotel and spending less on shopping and dining out.
5: The national average for a gallon of regular gas is now about $4.56. This is NPR News in Washington. One of the most prolific drivers in NASCAR history has died. NPR's Ayanna Archie reports Kyle Busch was 41 years old.
8: Busch's team said he had been hospitalized with a severe illness. NASCAR said in a statement, "The league lost a giant of the sport today, far too soon." The need for speed is a Busch family trademark. Kyle Busch's older brother is Hall of Fame racer Kurt Busch. His father was a mechanic who did some local racing in Las Vegas. Kyle Busch started out racing go-karts in parking lots and cul-de-sacs. By 16, he signed with his first NASCAR team. But NASCAR pulled the rug out from under him by raising the minimum age for national competitions to 18. He may have gotten a later start, but that didn't stop him from winning two Cup Series titles over the course of his more than 20-year career. Ayanna Archie, NPR News.
5: SpaceX has scrubbed the latest launch of its massive Starship rocket. The delay comes as the company moves closer to an initial public offering. When Starship eventually flies, the mission will be uncrewed, though future versions are expected to carry astronauts back to the moon. SpaceX says Starship is central to expanding its Starlink satellite network and could eventually transport cargo and as many as 100 people at a time into orbit. Stocks across Asia traded higher today, with Japan's Nikkei average gaining more than 1,600 points. This is NPR News.
9: A new study looks at the racial demographics of southern neighborhoods with Confederate names. I'm Ben Brotmarkle, and coming up on Florida Frontiers, the weekly radio magazine of the Florida Historical Society, will discuss the study. We'll talk about James Moss, a leader in Miami's Bahamian community, and the Ma Barker House in Ocklawaha. That's Florida Frontiers, Friday night at 11 on WJCT News 89.9.
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6: Live from NPR News in Washington, I'm Windsor Johnston. Secretary of State Marco Rubio says negotiations with Iran are moving slowly. Ahead of a meeting of NATO foreign ministers in Sweden, Rubio said the U.S. still has serious concerns about Tehran's uranium enrichment program and its actions in the Strait of Hormuz.
7: We're going to have to address the issue of enrichment. We're going to have to address the issue of the highly enriched uranium. And then added to this, of course, is the issue of the straits. Iran is trying to create a tolling system in an international waterway. There is not a country in the world that should accept that.
6: Rubio will next travel to India for meetings on energy security and defense cooperation. An Israeli airstrike in Lebanon that killed 13 people is one of the most lethal attacks on civilians in 3 years of war. NPR's Jana Raff reports from the funeral service.
8: We're at the cemetery where they've just buried six of the 14 who were killed in the Israeli airstrike on the village on Tuesday. There were three generations of one family, including a one-and-one-half-year-old baby. Israel says it was targeting what it calls a Hezbollah terrorist. The people here say despite the danger, they didn't leave because this is their land. And among those we spoke with, they said the killings make them even more convinced that they will stay. Jane Araf, NPR News, in Deir Qanoun al-Nahar, Lebanon.
6: This is NPR News.
3: You're listening to WJCT News 89.9 in Jacksonville. Good morning. I'm Stephen Ponson. Right now it is 6:31. Two new patrol boats are now on the water for the Nassau County Sheriff's Office Marine Unit in time for Florida's boating season. Nassau Marine Unit Detective Ken Clements says the patrol boats are equipped with advanced technology to help deputies respond to emergencies faster and operate more efficiently.
9: I think it's great that we were able to get some vessels that can do a lot of things and do a lot of things safely. We've done a lot of rescues in the past. We've been out in a lot of different conditions in some older fiberglass boats. And while they got the job done, they beat us up pretty good in doing so.
3: The new boats were obtained through a grant and have already been used during a May 2nd rescue of two boaters from a sinking ship near Fort Clinch during rough weather. The boats were delivered to the sheriff's office in December and have just entered service after being fully outfitted with patrol equipment. It's not just any ordinary weekend. It's Memorial Day weekend, and that means lots of events happening around Northeast Florida. The Blue Crab Festival returns to Palatka this weekend with live music, ski shows along the downtown riverfront, and more than 100 vendors. The three-day event gets going today at 6 along the riverfront in downtown. Tomorrow, Jacksonville Jazz Fest continues in downtown Jacksonville, but also nearby at the USS Orlick on East Bay Street is the 6th annual Jack's Anchor Fest. The event will honor America's military and celebrate the country's 250th birthday with a car show, kids zone, and live music. Then on Memorial Day Monday in Green Cove Springs, Riverfest comes to Spring Park with music, family events, and fireworks to celebrate America 250 from 10 in the morning until 9 at night. You can find more on these events at jackstoday.org. It's going to be summer-like weather today here in Northeast Florida with temperatures reaching the low 90s, except out at the immediate coast where temperatures there will be in the upper 80s. This weekend, isolated storms are possible both tomorrow and Sunday in the afternoon for areas west of the Highway 301 corridor, then drifting towards the east.
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0: student, so I don't have to spend like an arm and a leg to get like new dishware and stuff if I can just grab it if no one else is using it.
1: Of course, students like the free items, but Elizabeth Reed, the director of the Office of Sustainability, has something else at the top of her mind.
2: What better way than before they even start their first class to expose them to the idea of reuse and resource sharing?
1: The goal of the office is to make it easy for students to take action on issues they already care about in the environment.
2: They want universities and workplaces and the organizations and companies that they're supporting to be advocates for sustainability. They're expecting that.
1: FreeCycle is an annual event, but efforts continue throughout the year at the Share Shop. It's located in a repurposed old house on campus. Garrett Smolin, a student worker, says it's like a free thrift shop.
3: There's everything from clothing to kitchen utensils to bedding. We have some wall decor, which is not for free.
1: Some students have made that mistake. Smolin is a senior conservation and biology major. He's worked for the office for a year, helping with FreeCycle and managing the share shop. At first, it was just a job, he says, but now he wants to devote his career to environmental issues.
3: If I didn't work at this office and I never found this community, I don't know if I'd have such a strong drive to work in sustainability and conservation.
1: That sense of community, it's an important part of creating real change, says Michael Brown. He's the director of the Ecology Action Center, a nearby environmental nonprofit.
4: We need to make it easy so that everybody can participate and it's not a significant challenge or barrier to do so.
1: Brown calculated the impact of a single FreeCycle using ClearPath, a software that estimates carbon emissions based on the weight of waste diverted from a landfill. Landfills are a major source of methane, a powerful greenhouse gas. He found one FreeCycle can cut about 27 metric tons of emissions. That's like taking six cars off the road for a year. The impact may seem small, but that's not the point, he says.
4: All of these efforts are critical to just normalizing these kind of behaviors.
1: At the end of the school year, the cycle begins anew. As the spring semester ends, the Office of Sustainability parks moving trucks outside each dorm on campus. Students drop off items as they move out. Sophomore Crystal O'Connor dropped off dishware, clothes, and a mattress pad.
5: Didn't want to throw it away. Same thing with the bowl and the coat. Other people could use them.
1: Next school year, we'll start again with the front yard free cycle because this campus knows sustainability skills are worth reusing. For NPR News, I'm Ben Howell in Normal, Illinois.
6: Reusing! Later today on All Things Considered, how Cincinnati is turning an old landfill into a climate solution.
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8: 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Right now, it is 6:42. I'm Stephen Ponson. Stick around. We've got Marketplace Morning Report coming up in about 9 minutes. High-profile artists are canceling or shortening their 2026 summering touring plans. And coming up, we look at why some say something called blue dot fever is to blame. That'll be on Marketplace Morning Report. Looking at the roads this morning in Jacksonville, and the biggest problem spot on the roads right now is on Butler Boulevard eastbound. Construction at Hodges Boulevard has a right lane blocked. Also, the on-ramp from Hodges is closed. There are heavy delays headed eastbound that start before you get to Kernan Boulevard. Elsewhere, there's traffic congestion right now on the East Beltway southbound from around Atlantic Boulevard to Beach Boulevard, and also on I-10. From around Lane Avenue to Lenox Avenue.
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12: Good morning, I'm Lalo Faldin. NASCAR legend Kyle Busch died Thursday. Nobody won more races across NASCAR's three national series. His last victory was just last week at the Truck Series race at Dover. His 234th win. As he climbed out of his car, fans gave him a standing ovation. He was asked by Fox Sports' Amanda Busick why moments like that never get old. His answer?
13: Because you never know when the last one is.
12: It's Morning Edition.
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6: It's Morning Edition from NPR News. 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
12: And I'm Leila Fadel. The Late Show on CBS is over. The final episode aired Thursday night after more than 1,800, hosted by Stephen Colbert. He spoke directly to the audience about the importance of keeping an upbeat attitude in a moment like this.
14: We call this show the Joy Machine because to do this many shows, it has to be a machine.
15: Yeah.
14: But the thing is, if you choose to do it with joy, it doesn't hurt as much when your fingers get caught in the gears.
12: NPR critic at large Eric Deggan stayed up late watching and got up early for us and is with me now in the studio. Hi, Eric.
16: I cannot believe I am awake and lucid.
12: Well, I definitely didn't
16: after
12: stay
16: two
12: up
16: hours
12: to watch.
16: Of sleep. That's how much I love you guys.
12: Well, so. Thank you for doing it. So this was a finale that people have anticipated for months since CBS canceled the show last year. How did he do?
16: You know, in the end, I think Colbert offered a show that was a tribute to all the things he did best on The Late Show, from silly comedy bits to earnest connections with the audience, lots of music, and an emotional recognition of the show's place in late-night history. Now, he found a really novel way to sneak in a ton of celebrity cameos with this running gag over who would get to be the big mystery guest. And in the end, it wasn't the Pope, as was rumored, but Paul McCartney. And, you know, if you can't get the Pope, why not get a Beatle?
12: Yeah.
16: So McCartney talked about playing in that space, the Ed Sullivan Theater, 62 years earlier with the Beatles.
12: Did Colbert talk about CBS's decision to cancel him?
16: Not really. You know, Colbert's kind of avoided anger and blame as much as possible in this final run of episodes. And last night's show kind of focused on celebration and this kind of rueful sentimentality. You know, after interviewing McCartney, they transitioned into this ambitious pre-tape comedy bit where Green Wormhole opened up backstage featuring one of Colbert's favorite guests, scientist Neil deGrasse Tyson. Let's listen to this clip from CBS.
17: Your cancellation has created a rift in the comedy variety talk continuum. And if it grows, all of late night television could be destroyed.
16: Yeah, so, you know, eventually the wormhole, like, swallowed up the entire show. So, you know, if there's one consolation for Colbert, it's that the special effects for that sequence probably cost CBS a little extra money.
12: Now, music has always been an important part of Colbert's late show. What about last night?
16: I think music provided the most poignant moments in this finale. I mean, after that wormhole bit, you know, Colbert joined Elvis Costello, band leader Louis Cato, former band leader John Batiste, in this pre-tape performance of one of Costello's tunes. Is called Jump Up. And then when that finished, they transitioned back to the theater to feature McCartney with Colbert, Costello, Batiste, and the show's backing band singing the Beatles' Hello Goodbye. And here we have a little clip of that from the show last night.
18: You say goodbye when I say hello.
16: And, you know, this led to a finish where McCartney pulled a lever and the Ed Sullivan Theater kind of shrunk down to fit inside a snow globe. It was a surprisingly moving finale.
12: What do you think it said about Colbert and The Late Show's place in TV history?
16: You know, Colbert has always been a singular host, and he's turned The Late Show into this irreverent, fun vehicle to dissect the events of the day and connect with his audience. And this finale touched all those bases. It just reminded us how much history CBS is walking away from in this cancellation. while allowing all of us to savor it one more time.
12: That's NPR critic at large Eric Deggans, who got no sleep so he could be here to tell us about this finale. Thank you, Eric.
16: Yeah, I think I'm going to bed right after
12: this. It's Morning Edition from NPR News. I'm Leila Faldin.
6: And I'm Steve Inskeep. I know why you're about to say goodbye, Eric.
8: 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Good morning, I'm Stephen Ponson. Right now it is 6:49. Coming up tonight on Jax PBS, an evening with Nicole Scherzinger. The Tony Award winner's 2025 solo concert at Royal Albert Hall in London showcases the former Pussycat Doll singer's pop hits, along with a range of Broadway classics. Watch great performances tonight at 9 on Jax PBS, and open the PBS video app to watch on demand. It's going to be a hot day here in Northeast Florida, as temperatures are expected to reach the low 90s, except out at the beaches, where temperatures there are expected to be in the upper 80s. Updating on the roads in Jacksonville right now, a crash is reported on the East Beltway southbound before Beach Boulevard that has a left lane blocked, and there are slowdowns that start on the East Beltway south before you get to Atlantic Boulevard.
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1: You're listening to WJCT News 89.9 in Jacksonville. Good morning, I'm Stephen Ponson. Right now it is 7:19. Stick around. Coming up later this hour on Morning Edition, obesity drugs like Ozempic are helping millions of people lose weight. But a new drug now in clinical trials is significantly more effective.
2: This is essentially bariatric surgery, but in a weekly injection.
1: More on what some obesity doctors are calling a game changer. Coming up in about 15 minutes here on WJCT News 89.9. If you're headed on the East Beltway southbound before Beach Boulevard, be mindful that there is a left lane blocked due to a crash. That's according to FL-511 this hour. There are heavy delays on the East Beltway southbound. Those delays now start around Monument Road. It's going to be a summer-like day here of weather in Northeast Florida, as temperatures are expected to reach the low 90s for most of the area, upper 80s out at the coast. It'll feel as if it's in the mid to upper 90s this afternoon.
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8: I'm Layla Faldin.
9: And I'm A. Martinez. Jack Antonoff is a busy guy. He's a songwriter, a singer, and producer who's worked with artists such as Taylor Swift and Bruce Springsteen. Antonoff helped produce the hit Luther by Kendrick Lamar and SZA, which in February won the Grammy for Record of the Year.
10: If this world were mine.
11: Hey, Roman numeral 7, bass, drop it like it's hot.
9: When he's not collaborating with other artists, Antonoff is writing and producing for his band Bleachers. Their new album is called Everyone for 10 Minutes.
12: The overall feeling of this album is the wild tension of wanting to kick the door into the next phase of life, because we are all right there. And it's very rare that I write from a perspective of like an everyone-ness. Mm-hmm. Obviously, the album is about my personal life, but when I was writing it, I was like, we've never disagreed more. We've never been more torn apart. We've never been more polarized in so many ways. And yet there's one core thing that everyone agrees on, which is this version of modernity is trash. No one's having a good time. I wish to honor the people coming to my shows and listening to my music. I want to be in a deep conversation with them.
13: Finish up a track and send a text. Party on the roof, everybody get dressed.
12: I think there's this connection between us right now through the division of a lot of people saying, like, not this.
14: Yeah, not this. Something else. Maybe they don't know what, but not this.
12: Well, I actually think we do know what, which is why we're not reverting, but reinvesting in certain things. You know, I mean, why does everyone want to be back at the movie theater? Why does everyone want to go to concerts? Why does everyone want to be together? Maybe some people whose intention was to just make a profit pushed this thing into a really gross place that no one wanted. I think about this with music all the time. Like, I've never walked into the studio and been like, how do I optimize this? And no artist does.
14: Now, you mentioned going to concerts, that people are wanting to go to concerts now. You got a song on this album called The Van, where you reminisce about early life on the road. Let's hear a little bit of The Van.

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5: Live from NPR News in Washington, I'm Windsor Johnston. Senate Republicans have left Washington for the Memorial Day recess without voting on a roughly $70 billion immigration enforcement bill. Yesterday's vote was abruptly canceled after Republicans clashed over whether to block a new $1.7 billion settlement fund designed to compensate Trump allies who say they were wrongly targeted by the government. Republican leaders now say the immigration measure will wait until Congress returns the week of June 1st. The U.S. Commission of Fine Arts has approved the design plan for President Trump's 250-foot triumphal arch across from Washington, D.C.'s National Mall. NPR's Rachel Treisman reports.
6: The seven-member commission, appointed by President Trump, approved an earlier design last month with proposed changes. The version that they greenlit was very similar to the original, even keeping the 84-foot gold statues on top that the commission had suggested nixing. Members of the public shared concerns at the meeting about the arch's scale, tone, and location near Arlington National Cemetery. The commission secretary says they got some 600 written comments overwhelmingly against it. Another federal agency, the National Capital Planning Commission, will consider the arch at its next meeting in early June. Rachel Treisman, NPR News.
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3: This is WJCT News 89.9 in Jacksonville. Good morning. I'm Stephen Ponson. Right now it is 7:31. Water sampling kits are being sent to homes in Palatka as part of a required Environmental Protection Agency program to monitor levels of lead and copper. The tests come after city sampling showed elevated lead levels in more than 10% of homes tested during routine monitoring. Palatka officials urge residents in homes built before 1986 or with known lead plumbing to do the tests. Officials say the samples should be collected from a cold water tap early in the morning to get accurate results. This Memorial Day weekend, on top of all the fun events, is a time for remembrance. Jacksonville's annual Memorial Day observance will be held on Monday morning at the Veterans Memorial Wall outside Everbank Stadium. The ceremony starts at 8:30 in the morning, and the community is invited to join in. A Days of Remembrance ceremony will take place tomorrow morning at the Jacksonville National Cemetery on the north side. The ceremony begins at 9:30 in the morning. Visitors are asked to get there by 8:45 to get parking. Then finally on Monday, Navy Band Southeast performs a free public concert at Memorial Park in Riverside. The concert begins at 6. More on these events can be found at jackstoday.org. It'll be hot today here in Northeast Florida, with temperatures expected to rise into the low 90s everywhere except out at the immediate coast. Highs will be in the upper 80s there. It'll feel as if it's in the mid to upper 90s this afternoon. Most of the shower activity today is expected to happen well inland and around the I-75 corridor. Temperatures will fall into the lower 80s for your Friday evening plans. Then overnight, lows will fall into the low 70s. Isolated storms are possible both tomorrow and Sunday in the afternoon for areas west of the Highway 301 corridor, then drifting towards the east through the evening.
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0: It's Morning Edition from NPR News. I'm Leila Fadel.
7: And I'm Steve Inskeep. Good morning. The next generation of obesity medication is

0: Right.
1: As evidence supporting this model of care has continued to grow, and with supportive policy environments in Washington and in Hawaii, this really is the right time for us to step into this space.
0: Most of the other places that prescribe abortion pills in advance do so online through telehealth. Gibran's colleague, Dr. Colleen McNicholas, says Planned Parenthood patients in Washington and Hawaii will be able to get the medication in person as well.
2: Folks can schedule an appointment just for this service line, or they might be visiting us for their normal STI care or their well person exam. And we will make sure that anybody who is capable of getting pregnant is aware that they can also access this service too.
0: Elisa Wells is co-founder of the website Plan C, which shares information about abortion medication.
3: The idea that you can get abortion pills by mail or that you can get them in advance is really new to a lot of people. So having a group like Planned Parenthood that does have such trust and name recognition, adding the service is really important.
0: Anna Fiastro agrees. She's a research scientist at the University of Washington School of Medicine. She says the idea of getting these medications in advance seems to be catching on, especially among residents in states with abortion bans.
4: It makes a lot of sense and is really interesting to people. You know, it allows people to end an undesired pregnancy and move forward without having to even wait for the pills in the mail to come or taking on, you know, really costly and time-consuming travel.
0: For anti-abortion rights advocates, the practice is alarming. Republican Senator Cindy Hyde-Smith of Mississippi, who chairs the Senate Pro-Life Caucus, brought up the issue in a 2024 hearing.
5: American women are stockpiling the abortion pills through advanced prescribing from abortion companies and providers.
0: Trump's FDA has done very little to restrict the use of abortion medication so far, to the frustration of his anti-abortion supporters. The Department of Health and Human Services did not respond to NPR's request for comment. Elisa Wells of Plan C says she's confident the efforts from Republican lawmakers and governors to restrict access will fail.
3: You know, abortion pills are everywhere. They're safe, they're effective, and they're pretty much unstoppable.
0: Each time a new restriction does come up, she says, more people around the country realize they can stock up on abortion medication. Selena Simmons-Duffin, NPR News, Washington.
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7: Good morning. 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I'm Stephen Ponson. Right now it is 7:42. Coming up on Marketplace Morning Report, Kevin Warsh is set to be sworn in as Fed chair today. How Fed officials are feeling about the future of interest rates with this new leader coming in. We'll have that for you in about 9 minutes on Marketplace Morning Report. A crash is reported on the East Beltway southbound before Beach Boulevard that's been pushed off to the right shoulder. Slowdowns on the East Beltway south start before Atlantic Boulevard, then on Butler Boulevard East at Kernan. There's a crash that's off to the right shoulder, but there are slowdowns that start around the East Beltway. And then if you're headed on I-95 south at 8th Street, there's a crash that's off to the right shoulder as well.
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1: You're listening to WJCT News 89.9 in Jacksonville. Good morning. I'm Stephen Ponson. Right now it is 7:49. Coming up tonight on Jax PBS, an evening with Nicole Scherzinger, the Tony Award winner's 2025 solo concert at Royal Albert Hall in London showcases the former Pussycat Doll singer's pop hits along with a range of Broadway classics. Watch great performances tonight at 9 on Jax PBS and open the PBS video app to watch on demand. It'll be a hot day here in Northeast Florida with temperatures in the lower 90s and upper 80s. Low 90s for most of the area. The upper 80s are expected at the immediate coast. It'll feel as if it's in the mid to upper 90s today. And so if you're working outside, make sure you drink plenty of water. If you're headed out to the beaches to try and cool down, there is a high risk of rip currents today and through the weekend.
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0: Good morning. You're listening to WJCT News 89.9 in Jacksonville. I'm Stephen Ponson. Right now it is 8:49. In 11 minutes is the start of First Coast Connect. It is Friday, right before a three-day weekend. And host Ann Schindler is here with a preview of the weekend review. Good morning, Ann.
1: Hey, good morning, Stephen. It's always a big week of news headlines, and we've got a great team in today. We've got Anthony Austin, Nate Monroe, Will Brown, and David Bauerline. I've got a dude fest. We're going to be talking about Angie Nixon getting arrested for protesting. We're going to be talking about the NAACP's calls for boycotting the state, for young athletes to boycott state colleges and universities. And we're going to be talking about the chaotic Ironman. It's been getting a lot of attention on social media. A big success for participants, not so much for people caught in traffic and some injured. So we're going to be talking about reactions and possible changes to that going forward.
0: Yep, plenty to talk about today on the Weekend Review. Stick around, that starts at 9 here on WJCT News 89.9.
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0: From Marketplace, I'm Sabri Benishore in New York. Memorial Day weekend is here. The summer travel season has begun. More Americans are expected to hit the roads this year than last. They will, however, be met with the highest gas prices in 4 years. Marketplace's Nova Sappho has more.
2: The national average for a gallon of regular gas is $4.56, according to AAA. It's $4.09 in Texas, $6.13 in California. Prices are up about $1.40 since the U.S. and Israel attacked Iran, and Iran effectively closed off the Strait of Hormuz. There are signs some Americans are adjusting their travel plans. AAA expects 39 million people to hit the roads this weekend, an increase from last year, but the smallest increase in a decade. Also, more Americans will opt to drive shorter distances, according to GasBuddy. Airline travelers this weekend are said to be less affected. AAA projects 3.5 million people will take domestic flights, with average airfare about 6% cheaper, because most trips were booked before the Iran war. I'm Nova Sappho for Marketplace.
0: California Governor Gavin Newsom got into it yesterday with Chevron over gas prices. His office urged people to ditch Chevron in favor of cheaper, unbranded alternatives. Chevron had said gas was so expensive in the state because of the state's climate policies. All of this about gas prices raises a question. How are you feeling financially? The University of Michigan asks consumers this and other questions every month for its consumer sentiment report coming out later this morning for May. Earlier this month was looking pretty bad. Lowest sentiment since the mega inflation of the pandemic, Marketplace's Mitchell Hartman reports.
3: There's a lot weighing on consumer sentiment right now. Rising gas prices and utility bills, high interest rates, a tough labor market for new grads and other job seekers. But there's also a conundrum here, one we've faced before. While sentiments hit rock bottom, spending remains strong, says Morning Consult economist Sophia Baig.
4: As far as overall spending when it comes to gas prices, we haven't seen an effect yet. Consumers are absorbing the prices.
3: And not cutting back on discretionary purchases.
4: Like travel, airfare, hotels, restaurants, recreation, which would include baseball games, movie theaters, those all have been increasing.
3: Higher income consumers are driving a lot of that spending. Lower income folks, meanwhile, are just belted in for the ride, says Swarthmore College behavioral economist Sion Banote.
5: They have no choice. So if you're driving to work, you got to fill your gas tank. You might get frustrated to see prices higher, but you know, what are you going to do about it?
3: With inflation rising, political strife at home, and geopolitical tensions abroad, Benoit doesn't expect sentiment to rebound anytime soon. I'm Mitchell Hartman for Marketplace.
0: All right, let's do the numbers real quick. Dow, S&P, and NASDAQ futures are all up in the 4 to 7/10% range.
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0: Post Malone, Meghan Trainor, Zayn Malik, the Pussycat Dolls, just a few of the artists who have cut back on or entirely canceled their tours this summer. Some have cited personal reasons. Others have said the economics are just not great. In the music industry, there is a word for one possible explanation, blue dot fever. When you look at a seat map when you're buying tickets, all the empty seats show up as blue dots. If you're an artist seeing too many of those dots, you might just call the show off. Dave Clark is a senior staff writer at Ticket News and is here to talk about it. Hi, Dave.
6: Good morning. Thanks for having me.
0: There have been, you know, a bunch of high-profile cancellations. Is this level of cancellation normal, or is there something going on?
6: I think both can be true. There's always going to be cancellations, you know, different tours for any number of reasons that you can think of will cancel. However, it does feel like at least the sentiment is that there is something more meaningful with what is going on right now based on just the pressures that consumers are feeling and the prices and things of that nature. Whether or not it's a longer term issue remains to be seen, but it's definitely the perception is that there's something more significant than just a normal tour cancellation batch.
7: Has it also gotten expensive for the artists themselves to go on tour?
6: Oh, unquestionably, the cost of doing business at the tour level is much, much higher. This summer, it's probably going to be even worse because, you know, the fuel costs are going to be really high and that drives prices up for everything, particularly if it's a large scale tour that has like set pieces that are moving from city to city. The paradigm used to be you would go on tour to support your new music and album sales. And now it's really flipped on its head where a lot of these artists are earning their living on their touring income. And then the music is basically, you know, more of a promotion for the tickets rather than the other way around.
7: Blue dot fever is this term that refers to unsold tickets. The head of Live Nation said this is not a thing. Is this a thing?
6: It's impossible to say that it isn't happening. Now, where they might have a more realistic argument is it's not abnormal for tours or individual shows to be underperforming relative to what they might hope. The actual visibility of what unsold seats are even showing up as blue dots is not necessarily a guarantee of a comprehensive manifest of unsold seats. A lot of times unsold seats are completely hidden from the visible manifest in order to drive the perception that a show is less available inventory than it actually has. So even the fact that, you know, there's as many blue dots showing up for certain shows is kind of significant because that might not even be, you know, a comprehensive indicator of how many seats are unsold. They want to, you know, effectively drive the perception that there are fewer seats available than there might actually be in reality.
7: Dave Clark is a senior staff writer at Ticket News. Dave, thank you so much.
6: Thank you.
7: In New York, I'm Sabri Benishour with the Marketplace Morning Report. 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
10: College athletes asked to boycott Florida schools and more subpoenas issued in an investigation that began with the council president's email. Good morning and welcome to the Friday edition of First Coast Connect. I'm Ann Schindler and our expert media panel is here to discuss the week's headlines. Among our other topics, Jacksonville's inaugural Ironman event leads to congestion, confusion, and multiple collisions. State Representative Angie Nixon is censured, then arrested over protests. And a sworn statement contradicts a Deegan administration claim on the city's illegal gun registry. Later in the program, spoken word as a contact sport. We meet the poet and organizer behind the Poetically Mic'd series. Join the conversation. You can reach us on air by calling 904-549-2937, or you can go to firstcoastconnect.org to find all the ways to connect with us. Stick around. We'll be back right after the day's news.
11: Hi from NPR News in Washington. I'm Korva Coleman. The World Health Organization is warning the Ebola outbreak in Democratic Republic of the Congo is spreading. The WHO's Director General Tedros Adhanom Ghebreyesus says it is moving rapidly, so the UN Health Agency is changing its risk evaluation.
12: Previously, WHO assessed the risk as high at the national and regional levels and low at global levels. We are now revising our risk assessment to very high at the national level, high at the regional level, and low at global level.
11: So far, there are 82 confirmed cases and 7 confirmed deaths. But Tedros says there are more than 750 suspected Ebola cases, and more suspected cases could be identified. Pakistan's interior minister has been holding meetings with Iranian officials this week in Tehran. He's trying to hammer out a deal with the U.S. and Iran. It comes as President Trump says he's willing to give Iran more time before deciding whether to resume the war. NPR's Aya Batraoui reports.
13: Iranian media report there are various interim proposals being discussed in Tehran, including one backed by China. The key issue is Iran's control of the Strait of Hormuz since the start of the U.S.-Israeli war 3 months ago. Iran established a new authority to approve and collect tolls from ships that want to transit the strategic waterway. Secretary of State Marco Rubio told reporters a toll system can't happen.
14: It can't happen. It would be unacceptable. It would make a diplomatic deal unfeasible if they were to continue to pursue that.
13: The Trump administration wants Iran to store its enriched uranium abroad and pause its nuclear program. Iran has signaled those are red lines and insists on a permanent ceasefire that lifts U.S. sanctions. Aya Beltraoui, NPR News, Dubai.
11: President Trump has apparently changed his mind and will deploy 5,000 U.S. troops to Poland. This comes after he said he would pull 5,000 troops from Germany. Writing online, Trump suggested this is coming after Poland chose a conservative nationalist as its new president last year. The Democratic National Committee has released a postmortem of its 2024 election defeats. But as NPR's Stephen Fowler reports, the party does not stand behind the unfinished report or its conclusions.
15: DNC Chair Ken Martin received the 2024 autopsy late last year and announced he wouldn't publish it, opting instead to focus on the party's victories in recent elections. Now, he's apologizing and has made the 192-page document public. The report, titled Build to Win, Build to Last, is incomplete, didn't include any source documents or data to verify its claims, and is not something the party stands by, Martin said. The disconnect with the DNC comes as voters have record low approval of the Democratic Party, but continue to vote for Democratic candidates in large numbers. Stephen Fowler, NPR News.
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16: Good morning. You're listening to WJCT News 89.9 in Jacksonville. I'm Stephen Ponson. It's 9:04. 30 of Jacksonville's community pools open this Memorial Day weekend, with one more opening later this summer. The city says pools will be open from 11 to 6 on Saturday, 2 to 6 on Sunday, and 11 to 6 on Monday. Regular season hours start on Saturday, June 6th, and run through August 2nd. The Mallison Park Pool on Lenox Avenue will open in July. Also, Learn to Swim program registration is open. You can learn more about pool hours and the program at jacksonville.gov. Florida's drug overdose deaths continued to decline last year. Opioid-caused deaths fell by 42% from January 2025 to June 2025, and fentanyl-caused deaths fell 46%, according to a new report from the Florida Medical Examiner's Commission. U.S. Senator Ashley Moody credits law enforcement for cracking down on drug smugglers and dealers, as well as proactive efforts to help those who were addicted.
17: You have to have not just law enforcement efforts in terms of interdiction or going after these poison peddlers. You have to make sure that those addicted are not going to keep seeking out drugs.
16: The number of fatal drug overdoses has dropped over the past 3 years across the U.S., according to the U.S. Centers for Disease Control. It'll be a hot day here in Northeast Florida. Temperatures will rise into the low 90s for everywhere except the immediate coast. It'll be in the mid to upper 80s there. It'll feel like it's in the mid to upper 90s this afternoon, so if you're working outside, make sure that you hydrate.
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10: Welcome to First Coast Connect. I'm Ann Schindler, and it's time for our First Coast Week in Review. Among our topics, the NAACP calls on college athletes to boycott 8 southern states, including Florida, over voting rights rollbacks. A regional postmortem has plenty of notes after Jacksonville's chaotic Ironman. More subpoenas drop in an investigation sparked by City Council President Kevin Carrico. Representative Angie Nixon is arrested for a sit-in at the governor's office. And new documents complicate city claims about a now-defunct gun registry. To talk about all that and more, I am joined by Anthony Austin, anchor at First Coast News. Anthony, good morning.
21: Good morning, Ann.
10: Nate Monroe, executive editor at the Florida Trib. Hi, Nate.
21: Good morning.
10: Will Brown, race and poverty reporter at the at Jacksonville Today. Good morning, Will.
22: Good morning, Ann.
10: And David Bauerlein, Metro reporter at the Florida Times Union. Hi, David.
23: Good morning, everybody.
10: So I want to start with this NAACP campaign. It's called No Representation, No Recruitment, No Revenue. Anthony, what exactly is the NAACP asking of college athletes or prospective college athletes?
21: So this is all coming down to mainly in southern states that the NAACP is arguing that many of these schools in the South rely heavily on black athletes to fuel billion-dollar football and basketball programs, while at the same time, lawmakers redraw political maps in ways critics say actually reduce black representation. And so the NAACP is now arguing that these black athletes should not be used to generate wealth, prestige, and power for institutions that are, in their words, stripping political power from black communities. And I can tell you, as a black man myself, you know, that's always been a lot of talk in black spaces, that sometimes certain institutions, you know, they may see you as a commodity, I guess you can say, as, you know, as a moneymaker, as someone who entertains, but you might not necessarily be accepted in that space. Mm-hmm. And so the NAACP is saying, if you're doing something that we feel is taking away from our rights, but you still want us to participate with you in certain aspects, we're not going to do that anymore. So they're asking them to basically not participate in these college sports. But there's a lot of critics when it comes to this situation, and some are afraid that a lot of these black athletes, they're not going to do that because they're not going to want to give up NIL deals and things of that nature.
10: Will Brown, you're also a longtime sports reporter. So to Anthony's point, how will young athletes be able to process this? We're talking about a cohort that might not even be able to vote. And this is obviously a very politically imbued ask of from the NAACP.
22: It's a massive ask. And to Anthony's point about name, image, and likeness deals, if you're a star wide receiver or a star quarterback, you can make high six figures, multiple seven figures if you're the right position. And that is a big ask because for some of these kids, you might not pan out at the NFL level. Just because you're a hotshot recruit coming in from high school to college is no guarantee that you're going to be an NFL player who gets a second contract. And the second contract is where the money is. So for the NAACP to ask this thing is big, but it can't solely be on the 17, 18, 19, 20-year-olds. It also has to, part of their ask is also for the fans and supporters to not give money to these institutions, which, to be clear, is the University of Florida's, the Florida State's, the University of Texas, the University of Georgia, University of Alabama, Mississippi State, the University of Mississippi.
10: They focus on 8 states,
22: yes,
10: but sort of the big schools there.
22: Public SEC schools, a couple of ACC schools, and you know, one of them, Nate's beloved Tigers.
24: I was going to say, it was a striking omission. You know?
22: Well, we're going to get to them because they throw money at football like for no one's business. I mean, $91 million to a head football coach after paying their former football coach $54 million to not coach there. So there is a lot of money in college athletics, and it's a big ask and it's a big hope. But we'll see whether it has teeth as we get closer to kids making announcements of where they're going to play in the 2027 season. You'll start to see some of that this summer and early fall.
2: So it was Tuesday that the NAACP made this announcement. This was NAACP President Derek Johnson, and he was speaking outside the Capitol alongside members of the Congressional Black Caucus. Let's take a listen.
3: Whether that state be Missouri or Mississippi, whether that state is South Carolina, Georgia, Alabama, Louisiana, Texas, or Florida, 55% of all African Americans live in the former Confederate South. But the 55% of us who live in the former Confederate South, we will not tolerate a Confederate mentality on our labor, on our ability to contribute, and our ability to be to have representation.
2: So, Nate, remind us a little bit about what is happening politically that is sparking this, and why this is taking the Congressional Black Caucus also is pushing on this front after some significant decisions by the Supreme Court.
4: Yeah, well, I mean, the politics are just that. The Supreme Court in the last month essentially gutted the Civil Rights Act, what remained of the Civil Rights Act. And critics would say, and I think it's not an unfair reading of their opinion, would say that the court also really endorsed partisan gerrymandering as a way to justify redrawing maps in ways that eliminate districts where Black voters had the ability to elect the representatives of their choice. In the South, and this is probably true in some other parts of the country, but most explicitly in the South, race and party affiliation are very tightly are very tightly bound together. And partisan gerrymanders often are, in effect, racial gerrymanders. And what we saw after the Supreme Court decision were very swift moves by many of these states to eliminate these Black districts. And that will have a major that will have a major effect on what Congress actually looks like, physically looks like, and the kind of representation that people are allowed to send to Washington. It's a very charged moment. And this is really an outgrowth of that.
2: Yeah. David Bauerlein, this is ostensibly about the midterm elections. That is what initiated this mass redistricting that began in Texas, but also has happened here in Florida. And obviously it's something that's being felt. We're going to be talking a little bit about Angie Nixon's protest specific to this, but it is a moment that is going to be defining in many ways politically. Do we have any sense as to how that decision might trickle down into more local politics? The racial gerrymander being maybe not allowed, but the political gerrymander being allowed, how that coincides with, you know, the racial makeup of the Democratic Party, for instance. What do we think is going to happen maybe with the city council, for instance?
5: So Rory Diamond is one council member who has talked about wanting to do a mid-decade redistricting based on this ruling. But I don't think that's going to happen. I don't think there's appetite among city council members. It's a very complicated, complex process. There's a lot of unknowns when you go into it. And you have to remember, too, in Jacksonville, they went through a process where they redrew the lines a couple of years ago, and it went through a court case. And it really does created a map that's more contiguous in terms of there's no weird, funny jigsaw shaped puzzle piece districts. So I don't know what they would do differently. Now, they could try to do a map that sort of redraws it in a way that does dilute or diminish the ability of Black voters to elect the candidate of their choice. But I don't really know how they do that. I mean, so I don't really think there's going to be any change here in Jacksonville until the next regular redistricting cycle comes up at the end of the decade. There are districts that have a really high proportion of Black voters in them right now. And that's because this is a city where Blacks are concentrated in largely in Northwest Jacksonville, when you look at the real concentration of where the residents are. And that's a throwback to segregation and how that played out. So it's still the case. So I don't really see there's going to be a big change this time.
2: Yeah,
23: and redlining.
4: And to be clear, by the way, just to build on David's point, the court ruling that affected the Jacksonville City Council districts, that was not a Voting Rights Act case. So that was not a case. It's not like the Supreme Court, you know, the case they decided was some perfect analog for what happened here. The judge here decided her ruling was based on the 14th Amendment, and the claims that were brought about the map being racially discriminatory were brought under the 14th Amendment, not the Voting Rights Act. And so there is a legal distinction between them. And I think there was an effort, and I think Rory Diamond was part of this, to suggest that that the map here must be illegal because of the Supreme Court decision. And I don't actually think that that is accurate.
2: Yeah. Anthony, so having this decision out there, this request out there now, what are you going to be looking at in terms of community reaction or commitments, comments, decisions by college athletes? Again, a lot of them at a very young and pretty vulnerable point in their athletic career.
21: Right. I know a lot of people are expecting some type of reaction because they're also asking current athletes to speak out publicly about all of this. But a lot of people say, you know, the timing may actually limit the campaign's immediate impact because transfer portals are mostly closed until next year. But it'll be interesting to see if any athletes will not sign with these schools and if any current athletes will publicly speak out and make their comments known. But a lot of people are saying that they're not really expecting these athletes to really voice their opinions because their livelihood is also at stake when it comes to, you know, their future careers or the possibility of their future careers.
2: There are no spaces that are not politicized. Sports used to be that one area, but of course in recent years we've seen a lot more politics injected into the sporting world.
22: And politics in some ways have been separate from sports, but in some ways have been almost like a part of sports. As Anthony was speaking, I immediately thought of how successful some Big Ten programs were in the 1960s because black athletes from the South were going to places like Michigan State, Michigan, and Ohio State. If you look at the last two teams that have won national championships in college football, Indiana had a whole boatload of kids from the South. One of their top defensive players was a kid from Miami. Their quarterback was from Miami as well. Ohio State, when they won a national title, they had their best player is a wide receiver from South Florida. And that wasn't because of race. That was because of they got better NIL packages. So people don't have to go to the Tennessees, the Georgias, the LSUs of the world. But there are kids from Jacksonville who are at some of these programs right now. The kid who may be the starting quarterback for the Gators this fall is from Jacksonville. There's a young person who is a lineman at LSU from Jacksonville. Black kids. There are kids from here at Georgia, Texas as well. I can't think of every single kid, but my point is that this isn't just like nebulous national thing. There are young men from Jacksonville who may be brought into this conversation. As for the thought about politics and sports, I thought about this as I was coming in here earlier. Major League Baseball desegregated before the military in this country. And when President Truman signed the executive order banning desegregation in the military of July 26, 1948, well, Jackie Robinson was in his second year with the Dodgers. Incidentally, that day I looked it up. He was 2-for-4 with a double and a run scored. My point of saying all that is that, like, whether it's baseball at the MLB level, whether it's World Cup soccer, which has used politics, whether it's college football, there's been politics in so many different sports. It's just become a lot more discussed with more, I guess, fervor and divisiveness now than there probably was in the past.
2: We're talking about the week's headlines with our panel of journalists. We're talking to Nate Monroe, Will Brown, David Bauerlein, Anthony Austin. If you'd like to join the conversation, you can reach us on air at 904-549-2937. We have a call from Michael on the north side. Good morning, Michael. Go ahead.
0: Yes, good morning. I wonder, at what point do we as black people and in the broader community, people of color, do we start to reimagine the way in which we engage with and interact with the broader popular culture around us in this country? And specifically what I mean is, for instance, the NFL. I mean, I don't know the exact figures, but I know that's a multi-billion dollar company, right? A corporation or league. And I know we're targeting these college teams, but how much time, energy, and money do we invest in supporting the NFL in exchange for what? Entertainment. yeah, we love the NFL. It's fun. I've watched it for years. I don't follow it as much anymore, but it's purely entertainment, right? But how much money and influence do the owners in that league do they have that they could use to devote to ally themselves and align themselves with our cause and our community? If our voting rights are under attack, we need help. We need real help. That's something that can have an adverse impact on our lives throughout various aspects of our community. So what I'm saying is we support these leagues, and it's beyond the NFL, the NBA, any professional sport league. We support these leagues and we enjoy watching them, but what we get from them is superficial value. It's purely entertainment. What we could get from them is something that could help save and rescue marginalized communities. So what I'm saying is at some point, I think we need to start to question, when do we start demanding more for our support from them?
2: Michael.
0: Because, again, think of the tremendous platforms that they have. They could do so much more if they align with us and if we demanded more than purely entertainment.
2: Thanks, Michael. Appreciate your comments. I want to ask about the boycott call, David Bauerlein, because this is not the first time the NAACP has targeted Florida, certainly, and called for a boycott in reaction to policies that they viewed as either discriminatory, rolling back DEI policies, educational policies that have changed how we teach Black history or have in some ways sanitized portions of Black history. So how do we know if those previous requests for boycotts have had an impact, a financial impact, anything tangible that has come from that?
5: I don't think so. I mean, I know the NAACP has had a call for boycotts in terms of tourism coming into Florida. It doesn't seem to have an impact. Clearly, the Florida legislature and the governor just did a redistricting that has sparked a lot of this outrage. I think here in Jacksonville, this was several years ago, a decade ago, when Jacksonville was looking at expanding its anti-discrimination law to include LGBTQ people, the NCAA, another acronym, had at that time basically told cities that if you want to host our tournaments, you need to make sure you have policies in place that protect our players and fans from discrimination when they go to your city to play. And eventually Jacksonville did amend its ordinance to cover LGBTQ people. So I don't know if that was a major factor, but it was a factor. So really, I think the NCAA taking a stand on this would have a lot more than NAACP does, but I don't know how the NCAA gets involved. What's it view? Does it start saying that, how does it make that argument that as an institution that it has a stake in this legal and political fight? But that's where you would have more of an impact as an organization like that.
2: I mean, it's interesting.
5: Taking a stand.
2: Yeah, because you talk about the human rights ordinance. That was something that cycled back again and again and again. And it really wasn't, I would say, until the Chamber of Commerce and the Civic Council and sort of these big CEO-led organizations said enough is enough. We need to have, stop being the only major metro in Florida that doesn't protect gay and lesbian people from being fired or evicted for being gay. And so that was a motivating factor. Do we have any sense, Will, as to whether this request is going to go beyond asking people of color to stand up and push back and perhaps target organizations that are maybe led by, more just corporate entities or people with more political involvement in making these decisions?
22: So far, I have not heard anything to that nature. But right now, it's like a lull in terms of like college sports, like college baseball and college softball are taking place right now. But it's not like the big money making sports like football and basketball. And to David's point about the NCAA about a decade ago pushing cities to pass like human rights ordinances. Well, a decade ago, the NCAA had more power to do things like that. And the name, the money that has come into college sports via name, image and likeness has upended a lot of calculuses. In terms of the power that the student athletes themselves have, they used to not have that kind of power to make decisions in their best financial interest. To your point, Ian, or to your question, I'm sorry. I hadn't heard anything yet, but I mean, who knows? There have been pushes, there have been calls for years for black athletes to just right before the NCAA basketball championship say, you know what? We're good. We're not going to play tonight. There have been calls for that. It has yet to happen. Not saying it won't, but something like that, if someone said, if a team said, yeah, we're not going to play for this nationally televised game, that'll get some attention very quickly. Mm-hmm. And so that's not something that would be discussed by a whole bunch of people beforehand. It would be something probably that would happen if it were to happen.
2: Mm.
22: I'm not saying it will, but if it were to happen, it'd be the type of thing that if kickoff's scheduled for 3:30 p.m. At 3:20, yeah, we're not playing today, guys. So that's how athletes reclaim their power to get their voices heard. The NAACP has, to your point, really pushed for sports over the years, and we'll see whether this has teeth. One can sincerely hope, because, you know, candidly, a lot of these states, they have private schools that are excellent in all these states. You know, the University of Miami.
2: Well, and they're pushing athletes to go to HBCUs in the same areas.
22: HBCUs and private schools.
2: Right.
22: So a private school like the University of Miami, trying to sit here and think off the top of my head.
2: Well, they're urging people to go to FAMU, which is not a private school.
22: No, but HBCUs and private school. Yeah, yeah, but HBCUs could benefit. But the problem is, and I think it's important for people to know, in recent years, HBCU football players are not getting drafted. So it's one thing to say, oh, you should go to an HBCU, but if the goal of a football player is to get to the NFL and you're not getting drafted, that's messing up your money in a big time kind of way that you can't. Undrafted players can make money, but they don't make as much money as first round draft picks.
2: Right.
22: And so that's a big ask, to ask someone to not only sacrifice their immediate money making ability, but their, this could change multiple generations of my life, money-making ability.
2: If you're just joining us, we are talking about the week's headlines with Nate Monroe, Anthony Austin, Will Brown, and David Bauerlein. And you can join our conversation as well. We'd like to hear from you at 904-549-2937, or you can go to firstcoastconnect.org to find all the ways to connect with us. I want to move on now to a topic, reaction to Jacksonville's inaugural Ironman. Anthony, this was nearly 2,000 racers mm-hmm. that came to town, a huge event. Ran from downtown to Ponte Vedra Beach and back, and it caused a fair amount of angst in the community. People who participated thought it was great.
21: Yeah, I was actually out of town this past weekend, and I was curious how it was going to go. And when I got on social media and saw all the comments, I said, oh, this is how it's going. You know, a lot of people had traffic complaints. I remember actually... on Monday, I believe, we showed video from one of our tower cameras watching people trying to get on Phillips Highway, and traffic was backed up onto the interstate. And some people said that they waited there for hours. And so I think that that's been a big critique right now from people who were not participating, is like, hey, I'm glad we had this event in our city, but it really impacted my weekend when it came to getting to local businesses, restaurants, or just trying to go from point A to point B. And so right now, I think a number of city leaders, St. John's County here in Jacksonville, they're looking at, hey, if we have this again, how can we have traffic flowing? How can we make sure that the people participating are also, you know, okay? I know that we had some people, I think, let's see, let me get the numbers correct. I have it in front of me. 16 competitors, this is according to Jacksonville Fire and Rescue, were taken to local hospitals during Saturday's race, including 7 cyclists hurt during the bike portion of the event. I know that, I think we had one man, Orlando athlete Zach Stinson, he was actually struck by a truck roughly 50 miles into the cycling course, but despite suffering a head injury and damage to his bike, he still completed the race's marathon segment.
2: Well, let's hear a little sound from him, because he did talk after this injury he had posted on social media. Let's take a listen.
1: I guess a truck, I don't know if they didn't see me or I don't know what they were doing, but they just turned immediately in front of me from that left lane into my path. I had to slam on my brakes as fast as I could, but it just wasn't fast enough, and my momentum carried me into the side of the truck.
2: And clearly they should have an additional medal for somebody who gets hit by a truck mm-hmm. and still completes right, still the Ironman at the bleeding skull. But that got a lot of comments. It was interesting, I thought, Nate, listening to or following the comments, that it really emphasizes this sort of two realities or multiple realities. There were people all over social media saying, I didn't know anything about this. This was terrible. There were other people saying this has been everywhere. It was on the news. It was everywhere on social. I knew about it for weeks. But there were people who genuinely didn't know. There were people who missed graduations. There were stories of people who missed family funerals because they couldn't get through the traffic. And so it had real life impacts on people. It wasn't just an annoyance. It was a 3-hour backup for some people.
4: Yeah, I knew you were going to ask me about this. I knew you were going to ask me about this topic. Yeah, you know, life's tough in the big city. I mean, if you do not pay attention to what's going on around you, you can't take control of your life. And so this is certainly a good reminder that people should be paying attention to what's happening in their own communities.
2: Sure.
4: This was not a secret.
2: The St. Johns County Commission, one of the commissioners said that she called, David Barlow, she called the county administrator, and she said the county administrator was unaware of this. And that might indicate, a particular lack of awareness, but certainly not everybody was clued in about this event. What do you anticipate the postmortem is going to look like on this? The mayor has said there will be an after action report. They will be looking at ways to improve it, but this event is planning on coming back to Jacksonville.
5: It's definitely going to be back next year, it sounds like. So they do need to deal with a better way to do it. I think part of it is there was a lot of media coverage, but it's the first time it happened. And so it's not like other events or marathons where people go, oh, it's this time of year. The Gay River Run's happening. I know my neighborhood traffic's going to be affected. The other thing, too, the bike ride really sounds like that was the main impact. It's like 112 miles. It's two loops. So it's kind of like, it's not like it's a wave of bikes. Then you open up the traffic when that first wave goes through. You got to keep it open because then the second loop is coming. And so the bike riders get spread out. I don't know how you, quote, fix that because it is the nature of an Ironman that's 112 miles and, that's a certain amount of road that's going to be impacted by it. Could say St. Johns County just say, do it, but don't touch our roads next year. I guess they could conceivably try to block it, but it feels like the kind of thing where they could work together and find a way to do it in a way that people have more of a heads up and there are better alternate routes that people can shift over to so that if they do come up unawares on it, they're not just stuck.
2: It does sound like the expectation, Will, was that these roads would sort of be intermittently open. And that was not really true because to David's point, these bikes were spread out. And officers, although there were hundreds of them at intersections, they themselves were often unable to react. One of our employees saw people breaking through the cones and driving and just sort of being waved at by officers, but they couldn't leave their post to do anything about it. One officer had his foot run over and had to be hospitalized. So it was not necessarily ideal for law enforcement either in terms of what role they were given and their options.
22: Yes, I would agree with you wholeheartedly. But I think that's where organizers can better communicate what they need to execute this. Because to your point, there were partial road closures, and that was like what was promoted. There were going to be partial road closures on some of these really notable thoroughfares on a pristine May Saturday. Springtime, people are out and about in this region. So I think that's where organizers can be better, and I think that I suspect that next year's race will be a little bit more congruent in terms of people knowing what to expect. I also found it really rich that some folks in St. John's County were complaining about traffic because I'm like, when the players come to town, traffic is backed up on Naugatuck Parkway for miles. US 1.
2: Yeah, but to David's point, I think there probably are some events that when they're annualized are a little bit less impactful because people know to get out of town or not go on those roads. I want to read an email from Fabrizio. He says, could we really not have drawn up a better bike route than down Phillips Highway and a tour of Naugatuck's cookie cutters? A far more scenic and probably safer route would have been up Heckscher and a loop of Amelia Island, roughly the same district distance. Finally, bringing the Ironman to town is a huge deal. And some of the athletes who

0: Terrell Hogan Law.
1: I'm Wayne Hogan. The Terrell Hogan Law Firm represents the families of wrongful death victims.
0: More at TerrellHoganLaw.com.
2: I'd along the race routes, given the courtesy of some notice, and that certainly could have been a better process, no doubt. I want to move on now, Nate, to the topic that you covered this week, JEA investigation spiraling further, additional subpoena going out, this one having to do with a land deal in Nassau County and the Boys and Girls Club of Nassau County. Catch us up to date on kind of what this new subpoena is and where we are in this ever expanding investigation.
3: Yeah, boy, that is not an easy charge you just gave me.
2: 30 seconds.
3: Yeah. the state attorney, this is at least the third subpoena that we know of that the state attorney's office has issued in the last couple of months since controversy around JEA and the city council president, Kevin Carrico, and his employer, the Boys and Girls Clubs of Northeast Florida, has sort of bubbled. And this latest subpoena was very narrowly tailored and was sent to JEA and was seeking communications and other documents around a land deal that JEA considered for a time and ultimately never executed with the Boys and Girls Club of Nassau County, which is a separate organization from the one that the council president works at here in Northeast Florida, although they do have a relationship and they partner on running some clubs in the area. Nassau County, the Nassau County branch was seeking to have JEA kind of donate some very valuable land or lease it for like $1 a year to them for a teen club that they were eyeing and that they wanted to build near a couple of schools in Yulee. JEA considered it. They got as far as drafting up an actual draft lease. Ultimately decided under two different CEOs that they really couldn't move forward with this. JEA often kind of talks about how they, you know, with dispositions of land, they've got to do market rate transactions and they can't just give like $1 million piece of land. And this land was valued in an appraisal at like $1.17 million. So, very valuable piece of land. They can't just kind of gift it away. This is a deal that people inside JEA knew Kevin Carrico to be interested in. And he, on different occasions had asked about it. And there is some documentation in JEA records showing, I think, or indicating that he was interested in it. The former chief of staff at JEA at one point in December sent Carrico a copy of the appraisal that had been done on that land in Nassau County.
2: What significance, if any, can we ascertain from a subpoena looking into a land deal that involved JEA, where this council president, Kevin Carrico, was looking to appoint a board member, has been critical of its leadership, and an agency, a nonprofit, of which he is affiliated, or he's the vice president of an affiliate of this organization. Right. What would be the interest there? What could the state attorney be looking at or looking for?
3: Yeah, I mean, the important caveat here is that the state attorney's office is not discussing any of this, right? They're not acknowledging that they're investigating anything. At the same time, they understand that when they send things like subpoenas to public agencies like JEA, these become discoverable documents. And so they must on some level be comfortable with there being public knowledge about the stuff that they're looking at. I don't want to be too speculative about what it is that interests them specifically. I will say that, and you reference this, all of this kind of began because Kevin Carrico was seeking to replace a member of JEA's board of directors with his boss at the Boys and Girls Club of Northeast Florida. And so some of this controversy has included this nonprofit, that there is a subpoena for the records around this land deal for the Nassau branch of it, and that this is a land deal that we know from reporting is something that Carrico had an interest in. It seems linked in some way, and it seems like, look, the state attorney's office has some kind of investigation running, and that investigation pretty clearly is scrutinizing some actions by the council president. I mean, I think that is clear.
2: David Bauerlein, this

0: Nate says, began with a text from Kevin Carrico about owing a favor to a friend. The favor implicit in that message was that it was his boss that he was appointing to a seat on the board. And of course that candidate has since withdrawn and it was no longer an appointee. But after that, the city council president issued some claims about a racist and toxic work environment, issued some claims about the CEO, and subsequently started an investigation into this utility. Are people within council in the public considering that retaliatory or separate and distinct from the pushback that he got on his message?
1: That's a hard question for me to answer, Ann, in terms of what people on council are thinking. I mean, there may be some people on council who think that the special investigatory committee is not operating on the presumption that it's a revenge or retaliation for anything that came up. I mean, there's Nate's point, right? There's so much swirling around. There's so many different things going on. There's so many, you know, speculation about what motives and intentions are. I will say that just from, and Nate's done a great job covering this, just as someone who's sort of consumed the news and watched it, I mean, that's the obvious question to me is, okay, you know, that there was an interest in this land and what JA might do with it. A couple of months later, the council president appoints his boss with the Boys and Girls Club, who was qualified and would have won approval from city council on the merits of his background. But is there some connection between those two things? And at this point, to be clear, there's no evidence there is. But I would assume that'd be one thing if you're a prosecutor, you're kind of looking at, is there some causal relationship there where you're trying to, in some ways, you know, use your influence as a council president to appoint somebody who might then be able to change JEA's position on that land. Now, that's just all speculative to use that word very clearly, but it seems to me that'd be a question that prosecutors would want to answer one way or the other in this investigation.
0: And I want to ask you, David, since this is sort of your beat, I mean, when this council term ends, we're about to go into another council presidency. Nick Howland is going to take over that seat. I'm just curious what your thoughts are about his tenure, Kevin Carrico's tenure. It has been a year in which we've seen the finance chair step down after concerns about some conflicts of interest. There's obviously now multiple subpoenas going from the City Council Special Investigatory Committee, from the Attorney General's office into this, from the State Attorney's office into this. How do you think people will measure his leadership, and how much of that kind of confusion or issue will attach to him?
1: Well, that's definitely going to be part of this year. His record would be the investigations that have happened. He's very much been somebody who's willing to say controversial things, maybe, or have a battle with an independent authority. In this case, JEA. He can probably look back on some accomplishments from the standpoint of a budget that did do a small cut in the property tax rate, which was something he pushed for. He's been big on downtown, and this Culinary Institute of America project is one that he's pushed. So he can probably look at some things that happened downtown and say, those were things I campaigned on or said I would do as council president. And also youth programs, not surprisingly, have been a big issue for him as well. But I think, obviously, yeah, there's been a probably of all the council presidents we've had recently, he's been much more of a council president who has had statements that are kind of have heated rhetoric, I guess. I'm trying to think of the right word for it. I mean, he's been willing to go out and engage in these battles. And I think the other thing, too, is just, you know, he's obviously in a position where he's council president and also vice president of Boys and Girls Club, which does a lot, has a lot of contracts with the city. And, you know, at what point is one hat on and the other one off? And, you know, there's no the stuff he got from JEA is public record. I mean, any of us here at this table could have asked for that and got it. It's not illegal to ask for an appraisal that was done on land. It does it mean something different when that request comes from the city council president than it does from John Q. Public? Probably.
0: Well,
2: but to that point of Mr. Carrico's time working at the Boys and Girls Club, well, Terrence Freeman is a relatively recent former city council president, and he worked at Miller Electric, to my understanding, he still does. He went out of his way to make sure that he was not, like, there weren't questions about his day job employment versus his political employment. And granted, they're different generations. You know, Kevin Carrico has said repeatedly he's the first millennial council president. Well, I'm a millennial too, and don't do some of the things that other millennials do. So generations don't matter here. But to David's point, there have been other council presidents recently who have had day jobs. He's just operated differently than his recent predecessors.
0: Right.
3: Yeah. So the millennial thing always is amusing to me as a millennial myself. You know, David is right that Kevin Carrico's boss, Paul Martinez, in a vacuum, qualified, you know, would be the kind of person to be on the JEA board. And there's been a lot of emphasis on Kevin Carrico's exact words and his text that this was like a favor for a friend. And that was kind of what, you know, those are like headline worthy words. And he sort of attributed the way he talked about that to being a millennial, whatever. Taking even the language out of it, that he was trying to put his boss on the JEA board would have by itself raised questions about what was going on here. That was a provocative decision in and of itself. And, you know, we have records that Kevin Carrico was advocating for the Boys and Girls Club in other ways with JEA. You know, he at one point, I mean, there's email traffic about this. He solicited JEA to make a donation to a Boys and Girls Club initiative. It wasn't a huge amount, it was a couple thousand bucks. But, you know, in that email chain, somebody notes that this is a guy who could be the council president. And so, you know, there was a mixing of hats, so to speak. And I do think that the lines became a little bit blurred with him on like who he was representing at different times.
0: Before we wrap, David, I want to just get a very brief summary from you about this latest news that you reported on about the gun registry that City Hall had. And we've got just about 30 seconds.
1: Yeah, very briefly, the state attorney general filed a lawsuit against the city seeking $5 million about this gun logbook. And the part of what the state attorney general has to prove is that the management of city government was complicit and knowledgeable about this. And the lawsuit that the attorney general filed says that this was approved by a lower level management person and by the then deputy chief administrative officer of the city of Jacksonville, Charles Moreland. And then Moreland, though, when he talked to prosecutors in a sworn statement when the state attorney was doing its own investigation, denied that he ever approved it, gave any go ahead to it. And so this will obviously be something that's hashed out now in this civil lawsuit. But $5 million is a lot of money. So there's going to be, I'm sure, some more back and forth about who was responsible for this gun law book.
0: Well, great reporting on that. Great reporting, all of you guys. Thank you so much for coming on this week. Really appreciate it.
4: Thanks for having me. Okay.
5: Thank you, Ann.
0: All right. Up next, spoken word is a contact sport. We meet the poet and organizer behind the Poetically Mic'd series.

0: Terrell Hogan Law.
1: I'm Wayne Hogan. Even when we drive defensively, accidents can still happen. Do you know what to do next? There's more to it than you might think.
0: More at TerrellHoganLaw.com. 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
5: The Department of Justice creates a $1.8 billion fund to compensate Trump allies. On the next Friday news roundup, can the president use taxpayer dollars to pay his supporters, including January 6th rioters? 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
7: Welcome back. A poetry collective with hip-hop roots believes in a truly open mic with a focus on dynamic messages and varied voices. Here to tell us about Poetically Mic'd is its founder, Mercy, a local rapper and poet. Mercy, thanks for being here.
8: Thank you for having me.
7: So first of all, tell us a little bit how you got started. You know, your social media presence is very transparent about your own personal journey and your life and your kind of evolution as a human being. How did you get into poetry? How did you get into spoken word? Was that something that you were engaged with from a young age?
8: Oh, no. It's funny. A lot of my peers were when I got into poetry, but I actually started writing around the time my father had passed. He passed back in 2021, and it was just it was my first emotional outlet that I really kind of have found and like connected with. And from there, you know, I kind of stumbled into my first open mic. I was at a library shop and they had a brochure for open mics. I never had been to one. So I went, performed for my first time. I was well received and the rest is kind of history, you know.
7: What about that experience has helped you create an environment that is encouraging of young and newer poets?
8: I think I just really remember what it is I needed it to be for myself. So, like, that is the mental frame, and I'll always approach whatever environment I'm trying to create, even if it's outside of the event, just when I step into a room. Like, I know what I needed at that point in time, and I've seen how it's impacted the people who have had the pleasure of coming to the events. And I don't know, just something that I aim to kind of replicate and innovate on as well.
7: And in your own work, what is the overlap between spoken word poetry and hip-hop and kind of performance in one way or the other?
8: It's really personal, at least for me, because I evolved into hip hop as I started to evolve in poetry. So I started out with poetry, and as I just came to love writing more and just the art form of writing, I seen the correlation between hip hop and how it was nothing more than, you know, writing just with music accompaniment, you know. So I think it was a very natural thing. I can't really, like, you know, say it was too intentional. Like, I naturally leaned into hip hop because I love poetry. So
7: define for people what Poetically Mic'd is, like what the organization or the entity is, what it encompasses.
8: So Poetically Mic'd is a event-based platform for poetry events. So we do like showcases, we'll do open mics. We frequented both lately. We will be moving probably into showcases more, which are typically pre-selected poets. So we have, like, you know, ways to facilitate spotlighting specific poets. Typically we do poets who have been doing it for a while. You know, this city does have a pretty large base of artists and poets and spoken word artists specifically who have been doing it for some time. And like, they haven't really been a lot of platforms based here with the organization to really spotlight them properly, which is why we get a lot of support.
7: Yeah. I was curious, I mean, how it does fit into the overall scene, what niche it occupies that helps round out sort of the artistic.
8: Really, I think it just kind of fills the deficit for organized platform in poetry specifically. A friend of mine, DJ Larry Love, he has coined the term like Jacksonville is in a renaissance era. And I believe that, and I feel like Poetically Mike kind of leads the charge when it comes to poetry specifically, because there are a lot of different facets of art that are starting to propel and, you know, kind of escape the local mode, if you will. And I think just keeping it organized, keeping it fresh and innovative for new people who may be interested in poetry, to just try to make it as mainstream as possible for people to kind of just support it, be a part, spread word, you know, and let people feel comfortable doing so, you know.
7: And you're young, you're 22 years old, you're a Jacksonville native. What would you say those elements bring into the work that you do and the way that you either express yourself or the content of what you're talking about?
8: I know it definitely shapes how it is. I view the audience for Jacksonville. Like, I'm someone that stumbled into like poetry and the scene that Jacksonville have for it. Like, I started when I was like 19 years old and I was performing at open mics, and from going there and observing those spaces, and typically it'll be about 20 people or so, and just seeing how it had the capacity to be so much more. Growing up here and understanding that while we had it all this time, I just didn't know about it, made me also recognize there are a lot more people who also didn't know about it as well. So I think just wanting to expand what impact could look like and capacity for these spaces, that's kind of been like the biggest draw for me just being here and being a native here.
7: And Poetically Mike does events at various places. Tell us, and you just had a recent event on May 17th. So what's upcoming now and how could people participate?
8: We have an event May 31st. I'm really excited about it because we recently took a hiatus. This is us coming back. So we did two events this month. I'm just excited. A lot of people have been waiting. I didn't really reckon because I had stepped away. And when I step away, I really step away. So I ain't coming back. I didn't recognize how many people truly had wanted poetry, or at least that platform specifically, to come back. And just seeing the love and support and the people who aren't even from Jacksonville constantly reaching out to the page and wanting to figure out how we can be a part of, even travel to where they're at. It's just been amazing to really witness.
7: Well, the open mic, it's Sunday, May 31st, and we have a link on our website for tickets. Mercy, thanks so much for being here. It's great to meet you.
8: Thank you for having me.
7: All right, and thank you for listening. We'll be off Monday for the Memorial Day observance, but please join us Tuesday when we talk about how state public records laws have been impacted by a little-known ICE directive. I'm Ann Schindler. 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

0: A film festival is putting the concept of cinema without borders to the test as residents of Nogales, Mexico and Nogales, Arizona watch films together from both sides of the border wall.
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7: It's the Friday News Roundup. I'm Nyla Boodoo. Our panel in studio with me this week, Arthur Delaney, senior reporter for HuffPost, Anita Kumar, head of standards and practices at Politico, and Jeff Mason, Washington correspondent for Bloomberg News. And you keep the questions and comments coming to 1A@WAMU.org. We got this question from Denison, Ohio. I heard that part of the Trump agreement with the attorney general not only creates this $1.776 billion slush fund and stops the IRS from ever going after Trump, his family, and businesses, it also stops all departments of the federal government from ever going after Trump, basically giving him immunity in perpetuity from the federal government.
8: So the IRS part is the one to focus on. It doesn't stop the rest of the Justice Department or the government from going after Trump, though, of course, Trump himself will stop that the way he governs in his second term. But the IRS thing is

0: USF Safety Florida, committed to reducing work-related illnesses, injuries, and workers' comp premiums while avoiding OSHA penalties and helping employers profit from safety. 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
1: Stated goal of Iran with no nuclear weapon, we are so much further away from that. There's no evidence that this war has improved the direction, led to any progress in that direction.
2: More to come after the break with Jack Detch, defense reporter at Politico, Akbar Shahid Ahmed, diplomatic correspondent at Notice, and Emily Tamkin, contributing columnist at The Forward and author of the forthcoming book, Holocaust Consciousness. I'm Nyla Boodoo. 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
0: That's on Science Friday from WNYC Studios.
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3: 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Also, we listen back to an interview with former Congressman Barney Frank, the first gay member of the House to come out. He died Tuesday at the age of 86. 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
8: I'm Nyla Boodoo. We're rounding up the news from around the world with Akbar Shahid Ahmed, diplomatic correspondent at Notice, Emily Timken, freelance writer and reporter and contributing columnist at The Forward, and Jack Datch, defense reporter at Politico. Let's stay in Gaza for one more story. ABC News reports new satellite images show what appears to be a wall being built by the Israeli military along the yellow line in Gaza. The images show at least 9 Israeli military outposts, new ones installed after Israel and Hamas reached an agreement for a ceasefire last October. At that time, Israel controlled some 50% of the Gaza Strip. Jack, this yellow line was meant to be temporary. What do we think is happening here?
9: Yeah, I mean, just these eviction orders that the Israelis have put into place have caused a lot of concerns. And it's sort of, again, kind of raising potential fractures within the far right wing of Netanyahu's coalition. You see just question marks about Smotrich, the finance minister, who's affected some of these policies, who's been a very outspoken person in favor of the resettlement of the West Bank, causing much more controversy. We'll sort of see where this goes. But this is going to be an irritant in Israeli politics for sure.
10: And the human toll of this is huge, right? For Palestinians, this is a

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8: Today on the Florida Roundup, our annual summer reading special. We have two Florida thrillers for you. One from Kip Lyman, a first-time novelist. She says she lives in a haunted house in Fort Pierce and credits heavenly inspiration for her book.
9: It was divine intervention. The story was written. It was out there floating around, and all of a sudden it said, I choose Kip Lyman.
8: It's The Purple Ribbon, an innocent enough name, but this novel is a modern thriller with some really terrible acts of violence and inspiring acts of bravery. The other thriller today is from Artis Henderson. It's part autobiography and part investigation. She spent years looking into her father's life as a major marijuana smuggler in Florida and his death, tracing back to a federal agent who investigated it.
10: I did not have the nerve to ask him if he killed my father.
8: I'm Tom Hudson in Miami. This week, it's the Florida Roundup Summer Reading Special.
11: Live from NPR News in Washington, I'm Janine Herbst. The Ebola outbreak in the Democratic Republic of Congo is spreading rapidly, according to the World Health Organization. As NPR's Jonathan Lambert reports, there are now more than 800 suspected and confirmed cases and at least 177 deaths.
12: Despite being declared only 1 week ago, this Ebola outbreak has already become the third largest on record. The WHO says the risk outside of the region is low, but high in Central Africa. There is some good news. On Friday, WHO officials said that there have been no new cases reported in neighboring Uganda after the two that popped up last weekend. As the virus spreads in northeastern DRC, response teams are scrambling to contain the outbreak. There are no approved vaccines or treatments for this particular species of Ebola, so basic public health measures like contact tracing are key. WHO officials say that over 1,400 contacts of suspected cases have been notified and are being tracked for any signs of illness. Jonathan Lambert, NPR News.
11: Secretary of State Marco Rubio says there's, quote, slight progress in peace talks with Iran. This amid uncertainty over whether the U.S.-Israeli war in Iran, that's now in its third month, will continue. And he says serious talks are underway. Speaking ahead of a NATO foreign ministers meeting in Sweden, he says the Strait of Hormuz, though, is a main issue.
13: We have to start thinking about what do we do if a few weeks from now Iran decides we don't care, we're going to keep the straits closed, we're going to sink any ship that doesn't listen to us or doesn't pay us. Then someone's going to have to do something about it. Okay, they're not just going to voluntarily reopen the straits in that scenario. So we have to start thinking about it.
11: Speaking ahead of that meeting, that NATO meeting where the strait is expected to be a main topic. Lawyers for a DACA recipient being held in federal immigration detention in Arizona say she could be released today on a $1,500 bond. From Arizona Public Media in Tucson, Angela Gervaisi reports that her case is one of a growing number of DACA detentions.
14: ICE arrested 261 DACA recipients in the first 9 months of the Trump administration, according to the Department of Homeland Security. And the practice hasn't stopped. Federal agents detained Carla Toledo, a 31-year-old Tucson resident, on May 18th. Toledo's family say she's a DACA recipient who's lived in the U.S. since she was a year old. Her lawyer, Mo Goldman, addressed reporters after her arrest.
15: She's had DACA for over a decade, so the targeting of Ms. Toledo and other DACA recipients is abhorrent.
14: DACA provides certain legal protections for immigrants who arrived in the U.S. as children. But in addition to making arrests, DHS has encouraged recipients to self-deport. Angela Gervaisi, NPR News, Tucson.
11: Wall Street's trading higher at this hour. 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
16: Good afternoon. 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I'm Stephen Ponson. It is 12:04. A former JROTC instructor at Sandalwood High School is charged with child abuse after he was accused of treating a student like a dog on camera. According to the affidavit for an arrest warrant for 58-year-old Callie Morris Jr., a school safety officer reported possible misconduct after being shown a video that was recorded at the school, which showed Morris Jr. placing a belt around a student's neck and calling the student a dog while giving her commands. The report says Morris Jr. described the incident as a form of coaching and said there was no intent to harm. Back in March, Duval School said it was investigating the allegations against him and removed him from the classroom. Morris Jr. was booked into the Duval County Jail on May 13th, according to news partners at News 4 Jax. Florida officials will have to pay nearly $500,000 to a biologist who was fired by a state agency for criticizing conservative activist Charlie Kirk on social media after his death. Florida Fish and Wildlife Conservation Commission fired biologist Brittany Brown in September after she posted a meme on her social media that claimed Kirk wouldn't care about children being shot in their classrooms. She filed a lawsuit to get her job back and yesterday signed a $485,000 settlement agreement with FWC. As part of the deal, she agreed not to seek future employment with the agency. Before her firing, Brown studied shorebirds and seabirds in the panhandle. Stay hydrated this afternoon here in Northeast Florida. It's going to be hot. It'll feel like it's in the mid to upper 90s.
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18: Hello, this is Monica White from Tampa, Florida. You're listening to the Florida Roundup. Here's Tom Hudson.
19: Thanks, Monica. We always appreciate a little help from our friends with our program. Today, it's our annual summer reading special, and we've got a couple of books by Florida authors that are real thrillers. One is a novel from first-time writer Kip Lyman. She moved to Florida from Connecticut when she was a teenager, and thank goodness, because otherwise, she says, she would not have become a novelist.
20: I fear that the book would not ever have come into existence if I had not moved to Florida.
19: Kip says she now lives in a haunted house in Fort Pierce. And one night, the book just came to her. Boom. Not the idea for the book, but the book.
20: It was divine intervention. You know, the story was written. It was already written. And it was out there floating around. And all of a sudden, it said, I choose Kip Lyman.
19: The Purple Ribbon is the name of that book. It's an innocent enough name, but this novel is far from innocent. It's a modern thriller with some really terrible acts of violence and really inspiring acts of bravery and courage. The other thriller is Artis Henderson's life. It's part autobiography and part investigation. Her father came to Florida just after World War II. He was a teenager. He worked in construction during the post-war building boom. He drove a taxi, even started a plant nursery, and then he wound up in the service where he learned to fly. By the early 1970s, he was a pilot for Eastern Airlines based in Miami. South Florida in the 1970s and early 80s meant temptations, lots of temptations.
21: Florida was key.
20: to his path. But Florida in this very specific era.
19: Artis's dad started smuggling marijuana from Jamaica on his days off. Then he smuggled more and more and a lot more. He hired more pilots, hired more planes, bought islands in the Bahamas as way stations. He got rich and moved to a farm in Georgia. Artis was 5 years old when she and her dad went up for a short sunset flight one night. The plane crashed, killing her dad. She spent years investigating his life and death, exploring uncovered conspiracies, even tracing back to a federal agent who investigated her dad's death.
10: I spoke to him. I did not have the nerve to ask him if he killed my father, and that will forever be one of my greatest regrets. I don't know why I didn't ask him, except I didn't want to hear him lie.
19: So we've got two thrillers from two Florida authors. They're up next on our annual summer reading special here on the Florida Roundup. Let us know what book you're taking out to the beach or up to the mountains or just out on the back deck. Email us radio@thefloridaroundup.org. radio@thefloridaroundup.org. We start with Artis Henderson. She was born in Georgia but raised by a single mom in Fort Myers after her dad died. There is so much more to his and her story, though. It's the subject of her book, No Ordinary Bird: Drug Smuggling, A Plane Crash, and A Daughter's Quest for the Truth. Now, if you think you know the story by the title, just wait. Artis, thanks so much for joining us. Early in the book, you write, quote, "I'm grappling with this story as much as I'm reporting it." Tell us about the main character of your book, who also happened to be your father. How do you describe him?
10: My father is a complex character. Tilton Lamar Chester Jr. He grew up in central Georgia, poor, really poor. In the late 1930s and 1940s, he eventually came down to South Florida. And from there he built a marijuana smuggling empire in the mid to late 70s and very early 1980s.
19: Before he built the drug smuggling empire, he grew up, he spent his teenage years and his early adult years in South Florida, got married, had a family, divorced, then married the woman who became your mother. He was a pilot for Eastern Airlines flying out of Miami International Airport. And then he began flying small planes, smuggling marijuana from Jamaica into South Florida. What role do you think Florida played in the choices that your father made when he was an adult?
10: Florida was key to his path. But Florida in this very specific era, Florida in the mid-70s, late-70s, early-80s, drug smuggling was everywhere. Everybody knew somebody who was bringing in weed. Some people brought it in on sailboats. Some people flew it in on planes. But everybody was bringing it in. It's really just wild just how present it was everywhere. You know, it wasn't just the smugglers. Everybody was involved. It was journalists and judges and attorneys and police officers. And I mean, it was just omnipresent in that time.
19: How do you think your father's life and choices might have been different had he returned to rural Georgia and not stayed in South Florida and became an airline pilot?
10: Yeah, that's such a good question. It's one I think a lot about. In general, I ask myself a lot with the reporting of this book, you know, what makes some people have this kind of ambition? Is it ambition? Something.
19: Interesting drive. Word choice to use there.
10: Right?
19: Yeah.
10: Right. Because, you know, I wonder, you know, if my father had different opportunities, if he had been exposed to different people, would this thing he had in him that I'm calling ambition
20: would he have been something else? I don't know.
19: So as your father made the choices that he made for a variety of reasons, he grew this drug smuggling business fairly quickly. He scaled it up and he himself stepped away from flying the actual drugs into Florida from the Caribbean and was kind of managing the operation. He ultimately was indicted by the federal government in 1983 on over 30 counts, drug trafficking, racketeering, and others. He was accused of leading this group of pilots, bringing marijuana and cocaine into Florida, using a string of islands that he wound up buying in the Bahamas. You were about 3 years old at this time. Do you believe your father was guilty of the charges that he faced in that indictment?
20: Oh, of course. He was quite open about his drug smuggling. He admitted to it readily, you know, in newspaper interviews, TV interviews. He claimed that he was doing this with the, permission, the blessing of the U.S. government. Mm-hmm. And that adds a different layer to the story.
19: And I want to get to that layer in a second as we kind of walk through this very complex character of your story, your father here. There was one federal prosecutor in the case against him who went to prison for soliciting a bribe. There was another who was fired after sleeping with the key witness to a grand jury the night before she testified to the grand jury that led to the charges against your father. Federal prosecutors were accused of fabricating evidence. As you uncovered this story as an adult, as you reported this story out for your book, how has that experience and what you learned shaped your view of the American justice system?
20: Oh, goodness, we are getting into the serious stuff now. It's very, how to say this? I am someone who, I'm 45. My sense, and maybe this is just my sense, but you'll have to tell me what you think. My sense is that this questioning of the U.S. government, of a feeling of corruption, a feeling of conspiracy, is a relatively recent part of the zeitgeist. And maybe I'm wrong. Maybe this is just my own personal social media algorithm in this moment. But when I was growing up, you know, sort of Bill Clinton era, I just don't remember people questioning the sort of justice of the U.S. government at that time. So now I do feel like that is being questioned. And certainly my experience over the last 10 years of researching this book has left me with a lot of doubts, questions about our system.
19: What are some of those questions that you have, either specifically about your father's complicated case, and we'll get to the possible covert operations that he may or may not have been involved in, or more bigger picture questions that you have about American justice?
20: Forgive me, that was a nervous laugh I did when you were asking that. Right, because these are very serious, very weighty questions, especially in this political moment that I am trying very hard not to answer head on. Can I just take like 20 seconds to sort of compose myself?
19: Yes, of course. Yes. Take your time. You just have such a unique perspective on this, the personal experience, obviously, but also the journalism that you accomplished by looking back at your father's story.
20: Thank you. I appreciate you saying that. I think what I was trying to say before about growing up in the 80s and early 90s was I had this feeling of, you know, that the U.S., we were the good guys. And this feeling of justice in this country, and that if you do right, you know, you will be rewarded. And, you know, it's complicated, right? Because, yes, my father was smuggling marijuana, which was illegal, still illegal. But, you know, here we are 50 years later, and marijuana is legal in so many places. And everything I found out about my father was people said he was a really good guy and patriotic. They called him Captain America. And I think my father also had this sense of justice and a belief in the U.S. system. And I think he was very surprised at the end at the way things unfolded. Because I think he had been led to believe that he would be protected.
8: What did your reporting uncover about why he believed his drug smuggling activities would be protected from the American justice system?
20: In the early 1980s, when the Iran-Contra affair was first underway, the small part that I believe my father knew about was that the CIA needed to get guns to Nicaragua, and the people they used to run those guns were often drug smugglers. Because these were good people to do it, right? They're experienced pilots, bush pilots, used to operating in difficult terrain. Many of them had planes that were equipped with, STOL, short takeoff and landing equipment. And then in exchange for that, these drug smugglers were given a sort of get out of jail free card. So, though I don't have any direct evidence of my father doing that, I believe he knew about it, and I do believe he was approached to do that.
8: And your lack of direct evidence is not for the lack of trying. You detail pretty extensively some of your reporting efforts to get information from the Drug Enforcement Agency, the DEA, from the Central Intelligence Agency, the CIA, and from the Federal Bureau of Investigations, the FBI.
20: Yes, that's correct. I filed Freedom of Information Act requests, but what I got back was so evasive as to be essentially useless. Though I will say, sometimes the truth is in the blank spaces. What's not being said.
8: What's not being said, the truth in the blank spaces. Many of the agencies responded to your request for information with the "will not confirm nor deny" statement. Is that the space between the words that you're talking about?
20: It is.
8: I'm wondering how you are viewing some of the contemporary news as you and I are talking. We're just days after the Trump administration took Nicolas Maduro, the president of Venezuela, out of Caracas and to New York City to face an indictment of charges of drug trafficking. We've seen the U.S. military target boats that the
19: Pentagon says are used to smuggle drugs in the Caribbean, ultimately headed to the United States. These are contemporary headlines. How do you view this news of the ongoing war on drugs involving the Caribbean and Latin America?

0: I'm thinking.
1: No problem. Music is the space between the notes. Sometimes artists, right? It's the moments to think.
0: I think we'll need a whole symphony to cover.
1: I can't help but think you, again, have a very personal as well as professional perspective on these contemporary headlines, given your family's history, but also what you have been able to uncover as you were investigating your father's own story.
0: I do. I'm trying so hard not to say the thing, but I will say the thing, which is, it's all theater. The war on drugs in the 1980s. This now.
1: Artis Henderson is the author of No Ordinary Bird, Drug Smuggling, A Plane Crash, and A Daughter's Quest for the Truth. We will hear the rest of the story of growing up with a drug smuggling dad, her investigation into his life and death, and her long search to find some understanding of the choices her dad made in his life that shaped her life. Our summer reading special will continue. I'm Tom Hudson, and you are listening to the Florida Roundup from your Florida Public Radio Station.
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5: Hello, this is John Jacobson from Naples, Florida. 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Here's Tom Hudson.
1: Hey, John, thanks for lending us a hand for our annual summer reading special. We like to feature Florida authors and Florida stories during these programs, and we have both today. Still to come is the debut novel from Kip Lyman. It's a thriller set in Fort Pierce. Now, Kip wrote the book in her home, which she says she shares with a ghost. But first, back to Artis Henderson. Her dad was a pilot of Eastern Airlines out of Miami back in the 70s and 80s, and that's when he started smuggling marijuana from Jamaica on his days off. His narcotic business took off, and he made millions of dollars, eventually moving to a farm in Georgia. That's where he died when the small plane he was flying fell from the sky, with a 5-year-old Artis on board. The official explanation was the plane ran out of gas. Artis's book is No Ordinary Bird, Drug Smuggling, A Plane Crash, and A Daughter's Quest for the Truth. I want to bring the circle of your father's story to a conclusion, as you do when you write about it in the book. He was under indictment by the U.S. Department of Justice. As you say in the book, he kind of promised that he had a story to tell that would, quote, shake the U.S. government to its core. And you go on to detail some of those early stages of the Iran-Contra affair, the allegations of drugs for guns into Nicaragua.
6: And your dad died in a small plane crash on his farm in Georgia. It was 1985. You were almost five, and you were on board that plane. Can't even imagine carrying that trauma. You went back and spoke decades later to witnesses and others around at that time of the crash and other aviation experts. The official cause, according to the National Transportation Safety Board, which investigates all airplane crashes in the United States, was that the plane ran out of gas. Do you believe that the crash was an accident, or do you believe that your father was a casualty of perhaps what he may have known about covert operations?
0: I believe my father was murdered.
6: By whom?
0: That's a very good question.
6: Or by what?
0: Yeah, by what is an even better question. That there were many people who would have benefited from my father's death in that moment. Through the course of the reporting for this book, I spoke to a man who said that a retired DEA agent had bragged to him about how they sabotaged my father's plane.
6: And you spoke with that former agent as part of your reporting for the book.
0: I spoke to him. I did not have the nerve to ask him if he killed my father. And that will forever be one of my greatest regrets. He said on the phone that he did not remember the case and that he had to Google my father's name. I don't know why I didn't ask him, except I didn't want to hear him lie.
6: You write in the book, quote, "It was rage at the people who had used and discarded my dad, who had decided that he was disposable and less than, that for all his wealth, he was just a poor country boy they could throw away when they were done." How do you feel about that rage, that anger, as you have come to the conclusions based upon your reporting that you write in this book?
0: It lives in me every day, that rage. It's behind everything I do. In the book, I talk about American mobility and this idea that many of us have that upward mobility is possible. But so much of what I found over the course of reporting this book is that it's not. Even with a fortune. My father made a fortune. He was never able to, I want to say, penetrate those upper layers. But he did. He penetrated them. But he was really never part of the club.
6: You're very circumspect in your writing and always acknowledge the activities that led to your father's wealth. You write that you're tempted to call him reckless. You opt instead to call him calculated. And you say, quote, my dad's moral code was defined in terms I will never fully understand. Do you have any better understanding of it after writing the book?
0: Yeah, I do.
6: Tell us about that developing understanding.
0: I don't have children. But everything I have come to understand about the people close to me who do have kids is that they want something better for their children. And I think my father wanted to give us, his four living children, a shot at something better than what he had. And I think that was his compass, which sounds crazy because who, you know, smuggles thousands of pounds of marijuana and buys islands in the Bahamas and all this just so his kids can go to college. I mean, that sounds ridiculous, and I'm aware of that. But, you know, we did okay, his kids. And sometimes I think maybe that's what he wanted, you know. He wanted us to go to school. And, you know, my brother, Terry, who I love deeply and now have a relationship with because of this book, he told me this story about being a teenager and flying with our dad. And, you know, how in that moment, our father seemed like he had everything. You know, he was this good-looking guy with all this money and beautiful family. And, you know, he was really cool and people liked him. And, you know, this idea that Terry wanted to be part of the business, the drug smuggling business, and do what our dad did. And our dad said, no, this business, this is for dirtbags. People who couldn't make it any other way. And so I think about that a lot in terms of my dad and him doing what he was doing. I don't think anybody would say that his kids are dirtbags, you know? I don't know. Maybe I'm a dirtbag.
6: Well, it's a fascinating, honest, at times heartbreaking story that you tell in the book about your father, Artis. Thank you for sharing your time with us today.
0: Thank you for having me.
1: Artis Henderson is the author of No Ordinary Bird, Drug Smuggling, A Plane Crash, and A Daughter's Quest for the Truth. The story Kip Lyman tells in her novel is just as tragic, though her tragedy is fiction. It's a story based in Fort Pierce, where Kip lives. The book is titled The Purple Ribbon.
6: Kip, thank you so much for joining us, and congratulations on a heck of a read for a first book, for a first-time author. It really is truly a page-turner here. And let's set some ground rules, because it's a mystery, it's a thriller. No spoilers, okay?

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1: On the coast, there's a lot of history here. Just our home, for instance, is 126 years old, and it has a whole story behind it, and it's actually haunted, as many of the old homes and dwellings here in Fort Pierce. I moved here 15 years ago, and I love Fort Pierce. It has so much to offer.
2: We should note, by your claim of a haunted house, this is not a ghost story that you tell.
1: No, not at all.
2: It is not. It's a dark story. There's no two ways around that, Kip. This is a dark, dark tale that you tell here. You also have settings in like Land O'Lakes outside of Orlando. You have a state park, a rural area north of Orlando that plays a small but very key geographic role. These are all lesser known areas of Florida. Yep. What do those types of areas allow for your storytelling?
1: Well, I've been to all of these places and have thoroughly enjoyed them. They're so beautiful and rich and easy to describe. And so that made those parts of the story made it very easy to write it, because I could just visualize it and put it right down on paper what I was seeing in my mind.
2: It's really interesting. You talk about your old home in Fort Pierce. You talk about the state park north of Orlando. Those are places we would call kind of old Florida, where old Florida lives. And then you also have that suburban and exurban, you know, neighborhood after neighborhood in Land O'Lakes, where the aunt of the main character lives and is an important place during her teenage years, for instance.
1: Right. Yeah. I actually lived in a neighborhood in Land O'Lakes for 1 year, and it was such a wonderful experience. And in fact, I lived with my aunt. So now you can see how this is starting to come into my personal experiences that I was able to just call upon to write the story and give it, you know, give it depth and give it a lot of meaning and a lot of levels.
2: So let's pull upon that thread here a little bit more, Kip. You lived in Connecticut until you were almost a teenager before coming to Florida. You write in your biography that you loved everything about Connecticut. Her home, friends, Catholic school, dance, piano, violin lessons, ice skating on the frozen pond behind the house, sleepovers with her cousins, and especially summer nights playing kickball and chasing fireflies. That sounds like an idyllic childhood in Connecticut. And then, Kip, you move to Florida.
1: Yes.
2: What I'm interested in here is, how do you think this book would have been different if you had not moved to Florida?
1: Oh, well, I fear that the book would not ever have come into existence if I had not moved to Florida and had the experiences that I had here in Florida. But Connecticut means so much to me, and I wanted to have that. And it might, in the sequel, I might have a bit more of Connecticut. I'm working on the sequel now, but neither here nor there. Just the whole way that the story came to me, it's just, you know, a whole very, very unusual, I would think.
2: Share with us that inspiration for this story. This is a very dark tale you tell.
1: Oh, I know.
2: Here.
1: Yes. And if anybody, like anyone who's listening, might know me, they're going to go, there is no way Kip could have written this. And it's true. I literally did not write this, Tom. I did not come up with this terrible twist theme.
2: Was it the ghosts in your house? What are you telling us?
1: Yeah, this is what happened. So I was watching a documentary one evening. It was on Sigmund Freud and Carl Jung, and it was very disturbing, and I found it really interesting, some of the subjects that they chose to, you know, to research back then. So I go to bed. I'm not thinking anything of it anymore. And that very night after watching that documentary, I woke up in the middle of the night around 4 o'clock in the morning. My mind was quiet, and all of a sudden this story and this theme, this twisted, horrible, horrifying theme, started flooding into my head. And I thought, oh my God, what is going on? I couldn't ignore it. I tried to ignore it, but I could not ignore it. And then I thought, okay, fine. I've never thought to write a book in my life, but I said, okay, I'm going to get up and I'm going to go start writing. And I put, you know, some of these ideas down. And literally over the course of 7 months, I would wake up

0: two or three times a week in the middle of the night like that with new ideas, new little twists and turns that I literally could not have made up myself, none of this. And then I would get up, and then I, like I said, I built the characters and the settings around my own personal experiences. But those dark, terrible, horrifying, you know, parts of this book have nothing to do with anything I've experienced. Okay. And, you know, or I even made up.
1: I'm glad to hear that, Kip, because I wasn't certain how to ask questions about some of these dark themes. And let's let the audience in on some of these themes here. Violence against children. That's in your book. Really horrific violence against children, young children.
0: Some about serious, as bad and as heinous as it can get.
1: Absolutely. Yes. Serious mental health issues are examined. Very serious mental health issues, which with tragic consequences. The relations, how to describe these relations, tragic relations, taboo, but taboo doesn't even begin to describe some of the relations that you have in this book.
0: It's just so, it's, you know, it was just so sad because the these characters, Chelsea and Tyler and Scott, they're just such real, down-to-earth, real people. And then when that horrible truth is revealed, their three lives, Chelsea, Tyler, and then Scott, when their lives come crashing together, it's just total chaos, and they can't escape it. And so they just have to work through it. It's awful.
1: Now, we're trying here our best for no spoilers with Kip Lyman, author of The Purple Ribbon. It's a psychological thriller based in Fort Pierce. I'm Tom Hudson, and you're listening to our annual summer reading special here on the Florida Roundup from your Florida Public Radio station. 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
9: This is Anne Marie Tucker from Jacksonville, Florida. 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Here's Tom Hudson.
1: 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All right, we left off with Kip Lyman and a bit of a cliffhanger, which, you know, kind of appropriate since she's the author of a psychological thriller titled The Purple Ribbon. It's her first novel, and she based it where she lives in Fort Pierce. Now, there are some really heinous crimes and all but unspeakable connections between her characters. Despite the dark tone, Kip says it was divine inspiration that led her to write the book. the Catholic faith is quite a theme in the book, and an important theme for a few of the characters here. Tell me more about that in your writing.
0: Well, okay, yeah, so I was born and raised a Catholic, and even though my parents were not quite as devout and strict as Chelsea's parents were, I was exposed to some of that. And I thought, you know, that is one of the things that really made the story take off. Was there was one decision that was made that affects so many people that wasn't even made by those people that it affected mostly. And yet this decision maker is haunted all along the whole story, especially toward the end. And it's you know what, though? And it's so sad because at the time it was a decision that was made with, you know, the best of intentions, the best of what their faith wanted them, you know, to guide them to make. And so it's just, you know, one of those things that really does happen in real life.
1: Certainly it does. But the way that it's explored and expressed in this book is a novel way in a thriller and with tragic consequences that could not be foreshadowed while making the decisions, which I found to mimic real life. We all make decisions. Most decisions we make turn out to be pretty small. We make some momentous decisions every now and then. And with the consequences that your characters experience.
0: Right. But now Chelsea, I honestly wish I could be more like her. She has such a resilient human spirit.
1: She's a survivor.
0: She's quite a survivor all the way to the very end and beyond. You know, there's always hope.
1: Did you draw from folks in your neighborhood in Fort Pierce and bring in some of those personality, those more positive personality characteristics? I'm not going to ask about the negative personality characteristics of your neighbors, maybe, but more of the positive ones of folks, Floridians you've known since you were a teenager?
0: Well, yes. For instance, Chelsea has a fabulous, quirky therapist named Ethel. I was familiar with a very quirky therapist named Ethel, who's long since passed away. And so definitely Ethel is from my my friendship with that dear Ethel. And then have been a guardian ad litem for well over a decade, and you know, a foster parent. And so my guardian ad litem lawyer, that's who I fashioned Chelsea after. She's a wonderful, incredible, smart lawyer. Chelsea looks like her. And I told her all about it. And I, you know, she was my inspiration, you know, for Chelsea. And so, yeah.
1: The Guardian Ad Litem program here is featured in the novel. You mentioned your work with that program. You're a volunteer with that program, right?
0: Yes.
1: In Indian River County?
0: Correct. As Tyler, right, exactly.
1: As Tyler, one of the characters in your book. This is a state program, if folks aren't familiar with it, that exists in real life. It's a real program. Okay. It's not just in your novel. It's a real program that has people who represent abused, abandoned, and neglected children in court, in the justice system. What draws you, Kip, to that work?
0: Well, I moved here to Fort Pierce 15 years ago, and my children were grown and gone. And I knew I wanted to do something now. I wanted to, and I love children. So, and I wasn't close, you know, to my children or grandchildren. So I actually found this flyer very coincidentally. But, you know, that's God has ways of just putting things right in your path. And this flyer was about the Guardian Ad Litem program. I had not heard of it. So I went and I met with them, and it was just amazing. Now, the Guardian Ad Litem volunteers are so important, and they follow the child. They make sure things are, you know, the child is well cared for and their critical needs are met. Then they go into court and they give this virtual tour of that child's life to the judge and to the other members of the court. And then the volunteer can also make recommendations to the outcome of the case and, you know, back it up with their reasons why. And it's such an important part of for the judge to make that final decision on the children. And I'll tell you, I could not have written this book without my experience that the Guardian Ad Litem program gave me and the knowledge that it gave me.
1: When you just described how you encountered the Guardian Ad Litem program, you used a phrase that one of the characters uses a few times during those decisions that turn out to be momentous, which is essentially God has a plan. God works in mysterious ways. There's a reason why God did this. It's for us to figure out why. Clearly, you're a person of faith. How do you think through that chance or destiny that your faith provides you with?
0: Well, first of all, as it relates to just this book,
1: yeah,
0: I never, ever, it was not on my bucket list to write a 500-page psych thriller, okay? I wouldn't even have written a poem if it was, I mean, that's not my thing.
1: We should let folks, those 500 pages move awfully fast, Kip. They do move fast.
0: They do, yeah. Right, yeah. But so when this story flooded into my mind, like it was, to me, it was divine intervention. You know, the story was written. It was already written. And it was out there floating around. And all of a sudden it said, I choose Kip Lyman. That's who's going to write this. Put it down on paper. Because once it came to my mind, it literally became such a passion. I just couldn't stop. It was so much fun. I had so much fun. I didn't know anything about criminal law or about psychiatry or psychological, dissociative identity. I didn't know anything about mental health issues. So, I mean, I knew about dependency law and about the Guardian Ad Litem program, but so much research went into the rest of putting this together, and I loved every minute of it.
1: Tell me about the girl from Connecticut who grows up in Florida, stays in Florida, who doesn't feel that divine intervention as an overburdensome responsibility, instead interprets it as this fun opportunity that you just described.
0: Are you referring to me?
1: About you? Yes. Yeah. Yeah.
0: Oh, wow. That is a good question. Wow. It comes and goes. I really don't know how to answer that. I moved to Florida. Unfortunately, both my parents died shortly after that.
1: I'm sorry for that.
0: But I have two older brothers. Yeah. And so, but I've got a tight-knit little tiny family. So my two brothers and myself, and we're kind of the top of the heap of our family. But so it's just that, and as raising my children, I've always felt as though God and the angels and the Holy Spirit have always followed me everywhere I go. And when there has been a need, it's always been provided for me. And I've worked very hard, and I still do. And when I choose to do something, I give it my all. Wonderful things have constantly come into my life. Constantly. Still. Every day.
1: What do you think the message of this book is? What is the purpose of this story that you feel was given to you by divine grace?
0: Great. I think the real main takeaway would be, no matter how difficult things are, no matter how difficult things look to you, that's presented, that just don't give up, keep the faith, try to find out what the message truly is. Because so often there'll be, like, let's say you're trying to make this phone call and they just won't answer and you can't get through and you can't. And then you find out 2 days later, thank goodness they didn't pick up, because what you were about to say, was right. So that would be divine intervention in a little tiny way. And sometimes you can figure out what messages are and sometimes you can't. You always have to have faith that there are reasons for everything. Yeah.
1: Kip Lyman is the author. Her first book entitled The Purple Ribbon. Kip, it's been a pleasure. Thank you so much.
0: Thank you so much.
1: That's Kip Lyman. She's a first-time author who lives in Fort Pierce. She wrote the novel The Purple Ribbon. This is our Florida Roundup Summer Reading Special. We're always on the hunt for Florida authors or books about Florida. Phyllis emailed suggesting Chambers v. Florida and the Criminal Justice Revolution by Richard Brust. Now, Phyllis says it's about a Florida case that went all the way to the Supreme Court. The author is a former journalist and graduate of the University of Florida, Phyllis writes. This case goes back to 1933. It was a murder in Pompano. Four black migrant workers eventually confessed to the crime after being tortured, and the eventual Supreme Court case then banned criminal confessions given through coercion. Phyllis also wrote us to let us know the book won an award for Outstanding Scholarly Book on a Florida History Topic by the Florida Historical Society, Chambers v. Florida and the Criminal Justice Revolution. You can send us your book suggestion by emailing radio@thefloridaroundup.org. And that is our summer book special today. The Florida Roundup is produced by WLRN Public Media in Miami with assistance from WUSF in Tampa. The show is produced by Bridget O'Brien. 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WLRN's director of live original programming is Katie Munoz, and the vice president of radio is Peter Maris. The program's technical director is MJ Smith. 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Thanks for emailing, listening, and above all, supporting public radio in your slice of Florida. I'm Tom Hudson. Have a terrific weekend.

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1: The familiar voice of Neil deGrasse Tyson, the noted astrophysicist, lends his scientific acumen to the advice industry in his new book, Take Me to Your Leader. 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
6: From WHYY in Philadelphia, this is Fresh Air. I'm David Bean Cooley. Today, Stephen Colbert. Last night, he said goodbye to The Late Show after 11 years. We'll listen to his interview from 2016 after he took over from David Letterman. He had a hard time finding his own voice at first after playing a right-wing character on The Colbert Report.
7: It took me almost half a year to realize that you can have a highly opinionated, highly topical show as yourself and not essentially fall back into the basket of The Colbert Report.
6: Also, we remember former Congressman Barney Frank, known for championing gay rights, his financial legislation, and his quick wit.
8: The best humor is offered up to you by the stupidity of your opponents.
6: And John Powers reviews the new Apple TV series Widow's Bay. First, the news.
9: Live from NPR News in Washington, I'm Janine Herbst. President Trump swore in the new Fed chair, Kevin Warsh, this morning. The 56-year-old succeeds Jerome Powell, who served as chair for for 8 years and was appointed by President Trump in his first term. But he was also a frequent target of Trump for not lowering interest rates quickly or deeply enough.
10: Kevin has spoken often about the need to restore the Fed's integrity by returning to a proper focus on its two functional and really fundamental responsibilities, maintaining price stability and low inflation and achieving full employment.
9: Warsh is the first Fed chair to be sworn in at the White House since Alan Greenspan in 1987. He says he will lead a reform-oriented Fed, learning from past mistakes and successes. Powell will stay as a member of the Fed's Board of Governors. Senate Republicans confirmed Warsh just ahead of Powell's departure from the top job. Secretary of State Marco Rubio says there's still more work to do to reach a deal with Iran. President Trump has been threatening more military action if a deal can't be reached, as NPR's Michelle Kellerman reports.
11: After meeting NATO counterparts in Sweden, Secretary Rubio was asked about the prospects of a deal with Iran. He says the goal is an agreement that covers Iran's nuclear program and reopens the Strait of Hormuz.
12: But we also have to have a plan B. And plan B is, what if Iran refuses to open the straits? What if Iran decides, we refuse to open the straits, we're going to own the straits, and we're going to charge tolls for it? Okay, at that point, something has to be done about it.
11: And he says this affects Europe more than the U.S. Rubio repeated his frustration that a few NATO allies did not let the U.S. use bases to launch the war against Iran. The Strait of Hormuz was operating normally before the war. Michelle Kellerman, NPR News, the State Department.
9: In California, regulators voted this week to take the first step toward banning a popular material that's used to make countertops. From member station KQED, Farida Javlova Romero reports that the material is linked to a surging lung disease called silicosis.
13: Stonecutters who had lung transplants, as well as multiple doctors, urged the Occupational Safety and Health Standards Board to prohibit the use of artificial stone. Hundreds of workers in several states are ill. 31 have died in California in recent years from inhaling toxic silica dust generated by the factory-made material when it's cut. Board member Derek Irwin.
14: We have to take effective action to prevent further cases now.
13: It could now take months for Cal OSHA to develop a rule prohibiting the fabrication of artificial stone with more than 1% crystalline silica. For NPR News, I'm Farida Javala Romero in Oakland, California.
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15: And this is WJCT News 89.9 in Jacksonville. Good afternoon, I'm Sid Hoskinson. It's 4 minutes past one. Tampa City Council members have narrowly approved continuing negotiations to build a stadium for the Tampa Bay Rays. But as Steve Newborn reports, the proposal hangs by a thread.
16: Council members voted 4-3 to approve the non-binding framework to build a stadium at a rebuilt Hillsborough College campus. But one of the yes votes is from Councilman Bill Carlson. He says he opposes the current deal and would eventually vote no. Rays CEO Ken Babby says he hears their concerns.
17: We'll be back for another vote. And if it's not acceptable to you at that time for the same reasons that you give today, you'll certainly, and your colleagues, of course, deserve another opportunity to evaluate it.
16: The deal has the city paying $100 million from a community redevelopment agency, which would be established around the stadium, and $80 million from a new sales tax. Hillsborough commissioners agreed to negotiate their part of the deal this week. I am Steve Newborn in Tampa.
15: And Ken Babby is the former owner of the Jacksonville Jumbo Shrimp. Partly cloudy skies overnight, lows in the mid-70s. For Saturday, partly sunny, isolated afternoon showers and thunderstorms, highs in the upper 80s to low 90s. 88 cloudy degrees downtown right now. 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

0: This is Fresh Air. I'm TV critic David Bean Cooley. Last night, Stephen Colbert said goodbye to his CBS series The Late Show, a show he's hosted since 2015 and which will not continue without him. But in getting to that job, Stephen Colbert has compiled a fairly unusual career path as both a writer and performer of comedy. Stephen Colbert loved both from the start, especially comic improv. He started out as Steve Carell's understudy for the touring company of Chicago's Second City and teamed with him on some of his early short-lived TV work, most infamously on ABC's The Dana Carvey Show in 1996. That outrageous comedy series included animated shorts starring a pair of superheroes called the Ambiguously Gay Duo. Colbert co-wrote those cartoons and provided the voice of Ace, one of the costumed crime fighters. The voice of his sidekick, Gary, was provided by Steve Carell. After the Dana Carvey Show was canceled, the Ambiguously Gay Duo was picked up by Saturday Night Live.
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0: Colbert joined Comedy Central's The Daily Show in 1997 when it was hosted by Craig Kilborn. But Colbert, like the show, really blossomed when Jon Stewart became host in 1999 and made the show more political. Colbert played himself, but in the guise of a conservative correspondent, improvising in character from a right-wing point of view.
3: But, Stephen, you're probably being recorded as saying, doesn't all this government spying on its citizens mean losing our basic freedoms? Of course not. It means gaining limits on those freedoms. Something Uncle Sam likes to call Freedom Plus.
0: As that character, also named Stephen Colbert, he reported for Comedy Central from national political conventions in 2000 and 2004, and eventually got his own spin-off series, The Colbert Report, which ran from 2005 to 2014. In the last year of that series, a campaign was launched to get Colbert thrown off the air, which he discussed on his own show, as always, in character.
4: But folks, I'm not going to lie. This was close. We almost lost me. I'm never going to take me for granted ever again.
0: But Colbert persevered and found an even more powerful platform. In 2015, he was selected for the Late Show job when Letterman retired and dropped his conservative persona to host this CBS network show as himself. The next year, in 2016, he hosted a live election night cable special on Showtime, subtitled Democracy's Series Finale. It was planned and written with the expectation that Hillary Clinton would defeat Donald Trump in the national election. But as the evening wore on, even though the race had yet to be called, Colbert reacted in real time to the surprising voting trends.
4: I think we can agree that this has been an absolutely exhausting, bruising election for everyone.
5: That's right.
4: And it has come to an ending that I did not imagine. We all now feel the way Rudy Giuliani looks. seeing this election, seeing this election, you know, people all around the world, I mean, she's going off to Portugal. Everybody's going to be saying, has America lost its mind? And the answer is evidently, back off, buddy. We got 300 million guns and we're kind of stressed right now. By every metric, I mean, we are more divided than ever as a nation.
0: After 11 years as host, Stephen Colbert closed shop on The Late Show this week, cleverly and memorably. On Wednesday's show, for example, he finally answered his own Colbert questionnaire, with different celebrities coming on stage to pose each question. Even when finally shining the spotlight on himself, he found a way to include and engage others. And Bruce Springsteen closed that night's show by singing Streets of Minneapolis, using his voice and protesting to the end, just as Stephen Colbert has. Terry Gross has interviewed and been interviewed by Stephen Colbert several times over the years. To honor his reign on The Late Show, we're revisiting their conversation from November 2016, which took place just before his live Showtime special. At that time, he had been hosting The Late Show for about a year. They began with an excerpt of the opening monologue from the night before.
4: And it's been a very good week for Donald Trump. His poll numbers are up. Hillary's email scandal is relevant again. And he just got his second newspaper endorsement. Is it the Journal? Is it the Post? No. It's The Crusader, the political voice of white Christian America. Yes, Donald Trump has been endorsed by the Ku Klux Klan newspaper. We finally answer the question, what's white and white and white all over? And I don't know about you. I don't know about you. But when I first heard this, I was like, what took you so long? Was the Klan on the fence? I don't know. Maybe Jill Stein.
5: Right, right.
4: Maybe Jefferson Davis. Not sure who we're going to endorse this time.
6: Stephen Colbert, welcome back to Fresh Air, and congratulations on your new show. Not so new, but it's the first time I've spoken to you since you've been doing Late Night.
7: Thanks for having me back. I'm really happy to talk to you.
6: Yeah, well, I'm thrilled. So I want to play another clip from The Late Show. This is from October 28th. And this was after Megyn Kelly and Newt Gingrich had the big dust-up on her show because he accused her of being fascinated with sex and not caring about public policy after she had asked about allegations of Donald Trump's sexual predatory behavior. And she responded by saying that she's fascinated by the protection of women. Again, this is about him accusing her of not caring about public policy. And here's what you had to say.
4: Well, the thing is, Megyn Kelly file isn't talking about fun time bedroom whoopee making. She's talking about assault. Oh, wait, unless Newt doesn't know the difference, maybe no one gave him the talk. Hold on, let's do this. Newt, sweetheart, you're growing up so fast. In fact, you're 73. Your body's changing. You've probably noticed some strange new hair growing on your earlobes. It's perfectly natural. You're old enough to finally learn about the birds and the bees and the consent. You see, when a man has special feelings for a woman and he wants to give her a special hug, he asks her a special question. You up? But grabbing a lady because you're a TV star is not sex. It's assault. And fun fact, assault is a matter of public policy because it's illegal, even if you use Tic Tacs. I hope that clears things up, buddy. I would explain to you what sex is, but then I'd have to picture you doing it.
6: Stephen Colbert, that's really, like, hilarious. Can you take us a little bit through the process of coming up with that sketch?
7: In the morning pitch meeting, someone said, did you hear what Newt did last night? And I said, no, what was it? And they told me what he did. And I went, oh, my gosh, what an interesting emotional moment. For him and for her. And you saw Megyn Kelly in the video. You see Megyn Kelly sort of really throw up her armor and go, all right, well, this is how you're going to behave. It turned from what could have been an interview with ease to one where she was deeply armored and shot a barb at him about, I'll let you go so you can deal with your anger issues. And it became an emotional moment rather than an informational moment. And I really, that was very interesting to me.
6: So in addition to trying to be funny and entertain your audience, do you feel like you're also trying to make an argument with your comedy that, look at this election, look at how important it is, here's how I feel about the candidates?
7: I don't think I've been subtle about how I feel about Donald Trump. So it's less of an argument and more of a look at the flaming carcass shambling toward us. And we should probably not touch that thing. You know, look, it's rabid. Don't touch it. But that's not the same thing as making an argument against him or for Hillary Clinton, because I don't think we've made an argument for Hillary Clinton. I think people's hesitancy about Hillary Clinton is completely reasonable. We just happen to be in extraordinary circumstances.
0: Stephen Colbert speaking to Terry Gross in 2016. More after a break. 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
0: This is Fresh Air. Let's get back to Terry's 2016 interview with Stephen Colbert, who just ended his reign as host of his long-running late-night CBS talk show. This interview took place the year after he had transitioned from the Colbert Report to the Late Show with Stephen Colbert, and Terry asked him when he realized it was time to end the Colbert Report.
7: I didn't really want to model the behavior of punditry anymore because I thought it was limiting on a certain level, that I wanted to be able to do more than that character. And I also didn't... I guess the word would be I didn't respect my model anymore. And I...
6: Wait, what do you mean by that?
7: Well, you know, people always said it was Bill, but it's punditry in general, the sense of certainty, regardless of the facts, that was embodied in the idea of truthiness. That was the thesis statement for the entire show, that how you feel is more important than what the facts are, and that the truth that you feel is correct is more important than anything that the facts could support, which we expressed in a very concise way on the show. We embodied it satirically, though it's not really a new idea. And as you can see, it's been amplified in interesting ways since we went off the air. But I didn't want to play that game anymore. That was a single thesis statement that we tried to remind ourselves of every day. When in doubt, I would just sort of recite those mantras to myself about what is truthiness, and I'm looking out for you, and because I'm looking out for you, I'm also looking over your shoulder because I've got your back, and I have a special relationship with the audience, that is, and it's only us. We're the only ones who get it, and if you agree with me, I love you, and please love you because I agree with you, and all those emotional ideas, I'd have to remind myself every day to stay in character, and I'd remind myself of them right before I went on stage every night because I thought, well, you've come this far, why blow it now? And toward the end of the show, I started to think that my love of that game was diminishing to the point that I might actually drop the entire China set one day because I just couldn't take playing that character anymore.
6: Like accidentally drop it?
7: Yeah, I guess so. You know, I began to feel like I was stumbling downhill with an armful of bottles and that I couldn't actually keep up the discipline. Because it took discipline to remind myself every day to, you know, be the character, don't be yourself. And I began to wonder, well, what would it be like to be me? And so I decided a couple years before the show ended that I was going to end the show. And it was not because I didn't like it anymore. I still liked it, but I just thought, like, I'm not sure if I can actually keep this up without hurting someone.
6: Hurting someone?
7: Yeah.
6: What do you mean?
7: I don't know. It's a feeling. I thought maybe I would make some big mistake with the character because he would say terrible things. And I got away with some of the terrible things he would say or do because it was all filtered through his mask. But if I didn't maintain the mask, it would just be me being terrible. And he would say hateful things or hurtful things. And I thought, well, if I don't play this tightly, if I don't hit the bell just right all the time, not that it was a perfect performance, but what I mean is if I didn't maintain this discipline and I felt my discipline slipping, if I didn't maintain that discipline, I would simply slide into being like the thing that I was mocking.
6: At what point did you know that you would be hosting the Late Show? Like, you'd made the decision to stop the Colbert Report before you knew,
7: it fell out of
6: right?
7: the sky. It was absolutely no part of my plans when I decided to end the Colbert Report. That happened literally years later. It was a complete surprise to me. It hadn't been an ambition of mine. And I'd just been an enormous fan of Dave, and so I had great respect for what he had built. But it when they called and said, okay, how about you? I was shocked.
6: So in that period when you knew you were ending the Colbert Report and you didn't know what you were going to do next,
7: yeah,
6: what were you thinking about your future?
7: Oh, I don't know. Go be an actor, I guess.
6: Oh, yeah?
7: Yeah, because I'm an actor.
6: Mm-hmm.
7: And that's how I started, and that's what I was doing for 10 years. I was acting.
6: Right, right. But so when you were offered Late Night, did you think, but I really wanted to act. I don't know if I want to be doing this.
7: Well, yeah. I mean, you have to give that some thought. But I also knew that if someone wants to hire me, or if I can get my own production company together or create my own project, you can act anytime you want. This opportunity will never come again.
6: Mm-hmm.
7: And I love a live audience. And I love the grind of every day, and I love the people I work with. And it gave me all the things that I loved, and that was not a hard decision once I looked at that I could leave the thing that I didn't want to do anymore and still keep all the aspects of it that gave me deep satisfaction every day. I mean, the release, the privilege it is to do a show about what just happened in the last 24 hours or the last hour or the last half hour, given the speed of the news cycle right now, in front of a live studio audience, which feels so happy to be there with people that you love working with who are all pulling on the same rope, is a drug. And as hard as it is, I get that great release at the end of the day to being in front of the audience. And to know that I can continue that with my friends was the greatest draw. And I also couldn't think of anything after the Colbert Report that would seem like a promotion other than taking over for Dave. And so I said, what a fool I would be to not to accept this incredible opportunity. Because I can act till the day I die if I want to, but I can only do this now.
6: When you started doing The Late Show as opposed to The Colbert Report, and you were able to drop The Colbert Report persona, did you know what your authentic voice was going to be? You know, what your voice is, like the actual Stephen Colbert was going to be? Because you still have to have like a bit of a persona as an entertainer on stage.
7: I don't think so. I knew that it would be a little bit of a public discovery. You know, it's somebody else's joke, but life is like learning to play the violin in public. You don't know what you're doing until you do it. And I knew that there'd be a learning curve that had to happen in public, on air. I would say that what I didn't anticipate was how much I would overcorrect for not doing the character.
6: What do you mean?
7: I think, well, because I was not talking about politics. I wasn't doing a monologue on the day's events when we first started. I mean, I would still talk about what was happening, but it wasn't highly focused. It did not have intention, and I wasn't speaking all that honestly because I was attempting to do something different than I had done before. And the overcorrect, I would say, is that not realizing that through the character, I was actually speaking very honestly and you were hearing my voice a lot of the time. You know,
6: I felt that way as a viewer.
7: Yeah, there's a confessional aspect to wearing a mask. You know, the same reason why it's easier to confess behind a screen to a priest than face to face. And so by the character was a 10-year confession, perhaps of, you know, indulging ego and appetite through the person of this character. Then you go on stage as yourself and you're responsible for everything you say. And there's a natural inclination to pull your punch because you have to be responsible for what you're saying. You cannot hide behind on the mask. And also that if you talk about politics all the time, well, isn't that what that other guy did? Why would I? Or talk about the news all the time. Well, isn't that what? Then how am I changing in any way? And it took me Oh, gosh. I would say it took me almost half a year to realize that, that those two aren't mutually exclusive. That, that you can have a highly opinionated, highly topical show as yourself and not essentially fall back into the basket of the Colbert Report. And now I have no qualms about being sharp and satirical and highly opinionated and saying whatever's on my mind as quickly as I can, and not worrying about that I'm playing the same game. I know I'm not playing the same game, but it took me a little while to realize that the character was not in danger of reemerging.
6: Yeah, I was really glad when you added more political satire at the top of the show.
7: Yeah, me too. It's much more enjoyable. And the audience enjoys it. And it's more honest, actually, because it's what I consume all day.
0: Stephen Colbert speaking to Terry Gross in 2016. The Late Show with Stephen Colbert broadcast its final episode last night. After a break, we'll continue their conversation. Also, we remember Congressman Barney Frank, who died Tuesday at age 86. And critic-at-large John Powers reviews the new Apple TV series, Widow's Bay. I'm David Bean Cooley, and this is Fresh Air.

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5: This is Fresh Air. I'm David Bianculli. The final installment of The Late Show with Stephen Colbert aired last night on CBS. As a TV critic, let me just say that the removal of the host and the show is an astoundingly dumb move on the part of the network and its corporate owners. But to celebrate Colbert's 11-year reign, we're listening back to Terry's interview with Stephen Colbert back in 2016, a year into his show, when things still were new and developing.
6: So you're doing comedy now, not behind the anchor desk, though sometimes you're doing a monologue behind the anchor desk, but you're often doing it.
7: Yeah, I sit down there. If it requires graphics and if it requires a sustained argument, I do it behind the desk.
6: But sometimes you're doing it standing up. And
7: yeah, most of the time.
6: So what have you had to learn in terms of, like, you know, walking out and standing in front of the microphone, figuring out what to do with your hands?
7: That was easy. That part was really fast. But taking my time with it, that's the thing. And seeing the smiles on the people in the front row unlocked the door for me and allowed me to really enjoy it. You've got to sincerely enjoy what you're doing, or else the audience, I think, can sniff it. And it took me a few months to really enjoy standing there. And as you can see, show first started, we did like 3-minute opening monologues. Now we do 10-minute opening monologues because I don't want it to end. I want to stay there on stage with them.
6: It seems to me one of the hard parts of doing an opening monologue is what to do when the audience is laughing.
7: What to do when the audience is laughing?
6: Yeah.
7: Say
6: something? Do you repeat the punchline? Do you just keep your hands in your pockets? Do you
7: hide your erection? Yeah. What do you do? What do I do while the audience is laughing? That is the hardest part of the job. What will I do while the audience is laughing? It's such a challenge, you know. How was the show last night? It was so hard. Why? The audience laughed so much, I didn't know what to do with myself. Oh.
6: No, but really, you got to
7: do
6: something.
7: What
6: do
7: you do? Levitate. Nail your feet to the floor, because you'll just fly up into the rafters. What does you do? You lean into it like it's a wind. It's the greatest feeling in the world. What do you do? That's the easiest part of the job. You smile, and you're happy that they're happy. That's it. And then you're like, oh, you know what the biggest challenge is?
6: What?
7: It's where do you jump back in to get to the next joke?
6: Right,
7: how do you ride that energy to the next joke? How then can I use what they have given me to give them a better rhythm, a better joke the next time around? How can I slide down the front face of their wave to give them better energy back? It's like, how can I make this a reciprocal relationship? How can I make this good, this moment feel as good for them as it's feeling for me right now? What can I give back to them? And because comedy is about rhythm, it's like where you jump in on their laughter is really it may be the only decision you're making. And if you're really feeling it, it's not a decision at all. So there's nothing to worry about while the audience is laughing.
6: So you have to wait for the right amount of decay of laughter before you come back in.
7: Exactly. And if this wasn't radio, I would graph it for you.
6: You probably would. So you used to come in and make the nightly stage entrance doing a kick dance with your band leader, John Batiste. It was very manic. You've taken that down a notch, and you're not doing the kick dance anymore.
7: Nope.
6: Can you talk about changing that?
7: Yeah. When the show first started, I thought, well, it's a giant space. It's a Broadway stage. What kind of energy, what level of energy do I need to fill this space that is then sort of captured by the camera? And because I used to very much do a show that was for the camera that the audience got to witness, I feel like now I'm doing a show for the room that the cameras witness.
6: Mm.
7: And
6: that's a really big difference.
7: And you really feel it when you're doing it. And my first choice was, well, err on the side of energy. And then at a certain point, I realized, well, that actually doesn't translate over the camera, and the audience is just as energetic whether I do that or not. And so I started eliminating things and said, what's left? What's left is you walking on stage and doing jokes. And so it was just erring on the side of giving the audience more, giving more energy, knowing I had enough energy for that room. What you learn eventually, and this is something I knew sort of intellectually, but I had forgotten instinctually, is that you actually don't need high energy to fill a large space. You need your own sense of presence and focus. You know, you can bend an entire room by bending a paper clip if you've got the focus of the room. And to accept that the audience, you know, that you are their focus, you don't need to do high kicks. You just need to be there, present for them, and then you fill the entire room.
6: Is it a relief for you to be doing interviews as yourself as opposed to in character, having to try to figure out what your character's take on that person would be?
7: They're very different. It's not a relief. I enjoy knowing something about their subject. I'll tell you that. You know, I can have Neil Tyson on and know something about...
6: Right, because your character was
7: planetary exploration.
6: Ignorant. Yeah.
7: No, my character was a straw man for whoever was on. I was a mass of ignorances.
6: Mm-hmm.
7: And for you to knock down, should you choose to. I used to be alarmed that people would not knock them down. Like someone would come on and they would call into question the ascendancy of whatever particular figure of the religious right. And I would say, well, you know, all the founding fathers were fundamentalist Christians. And then they wouldn't correct me, and I'd go, oh, good Lord, what's going to happen now? Now I've miseducated America again. I won. I don't want to win. You know, I didn't always want to win, but my character always wanted to win. The biggest difference is that I'm not there to win against my guest. And, you know, I'm letting them talk for more than 7 seconds at a time. Where I was living by the old Joe Scarborough rule on the old show, which is if your guest talks for more than 7 seconds at a time, you've lost control of your show. And I don't do that anymore. I'm so happy to hear the stories that they have to tell. Now, the danger there when I first started the show is that then you have to bring some opinion to the table. You know, again, it was like a matter of overcorrection when the show first started. I guess I'll have no punch. There's a great release. There's a great gift of exhaustion that comes on you from doing a show like this over and over and over again, that you actually lose all those second thoughts, and then you're allowed to sort of be yourself with your guests finally. And again, about 6 months into the show, I went, okay, I don't have any energy left to overthink this. I just have to do what instinctually feels good to me, and every aspect of the show and got better and got easier and became more like me, because I didn't have time to think about it. I didn't have the energy to think about it anymore. I'll tell you who actually gave me kind of a hint about that is that one of my dear friends is Steve Higgins, who's Fallon's announcer and sort of sidekick. And I've known him for many years, and he's a lovely guy. And he said, how's the schedule going? I said, oh, we're going to start doing two on Thursdays. And he goes, oh, thank God, you're going to love it. I said, why? It's going to kill me, right? And he goes, no, that second show you do on Thursday is how you should do the show every week. Because you'll be too tired to worry about whether you're making the right choice. And he's absolutely right.
6: That's
7: and now that informs everything I do.
6: That's really interesting.
7: Without the time.

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1: You have a lot of work to do before your show airs. So
2: it's 11:21 recording time.
1: Yes.
2: Where I am.
1: So what do you have to do to compensate for the fact that you were generous enough to give us this interview?
2: Breathe deeply and trust my staff. And I am capable of both. And then I'm ready for whatever the fresh wave of stress is. Because you gotta like, you gotta kind of like the stress too. I don't know how to attach a positive feeling to stress and pressure, but there is one. There's a bulletproof feeling that comes over you, and it's really a pleasant one. And you kind of have to like that. But to do one of these jobs, you got to kind of learn to love the flaming toboggan ride of it. And you got to like it because everybody else is in the toboggan with you. You're doing it together. That's the joy. Everybody's doing it together. At the end of it, we went, "Hey, we survived. Pretty good show. Let's do it again tomorrow." And that's it. It's the movement forward because it never stops. You got to love the downhill hurdle. There's no finish line. You got to just love missing all those trees that you could have hit today.
1: Stephen, I absolutely love talking with you. I'm so glad you came back to our show, and I'm so glad you're back on TV.
2: it is a pleasure talking to you, Terry, because when I found out I'd be talking to you again, I thought, oh, I'm talking to Terry. Maybe the show means something.
1: I love the show. I'm so glad you're doing it.
3: 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The last episode of The Late Show with Stephen Colbert was televised last night on CBS. After a break, we remember Barney Frank, the former Democratic congressman from Massachusetts. He died Tuesday at age 86. 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
3: This is Fresh Air. Barney Frank, the former Democratic congressman from Massachusetts, was known for his quick wit, his championing of gay rights, even before he came out himself, and for authoring one of the most significant pieces of legislation regarding financial regulation. He died Tuesday. He was 86. He was described in a New York Times obituary this way. A Harvard-trained lawyer, Mr. Frank bristled with intellectual firepower, acidic turns of phrase, and a zest for verbal combat. Frank was elected to Congress in 1980 after serving 8 years in the Massachusetts legislature. He came out in 1987 and in 2012 became the first member of Congress to enter into a same-sex marriage. He was the powerful chairman of the House Financial Services Committee. In 2010, in response to the housing crisis of 2007 and the global financial crisis of 2008, he sponsored the Dodd-Frank Wall Street Reform and Consumer Protection Act with Senator Christopher Dodd of Connecticut. Barney Frank spoke with Terry Gross in 2015. At the time, he had written his memoir. He described the response in the legislature when he advocated for gay rights.
14: Well, it really even began in 73, and I've noted this. I began lobbying for the gay rights bill

0: as we then called it. There was just the one name. And people would be very open and say, hey, pal, are you kidding? I'm not going to have some in my store. So, yeah, it was unrestrained. And then in 1981, the first issue I dealt with in Congress, the District of Columbia had repealed its criminal law against sodomy, against people of the same sex having voluntary sex with each other. And at that time, there was a rule that either House of Congress could pass a law and cancel anything in the criminal area that the District of Columbia did. And the House passed that, canceling it by a 3-to-1 margin. Even many Democrats voted against it. I got barely a majority of the Democrats. And when I went around lobbying, it was, again, these people are disgusting. Are you kidding, pal, what they do? Oh, that turns my stomach. I can't allow that to happen.
1: So you couldn't really say, did you know I'm gay, because you weren't out yet. What would you say in response to that?
0: Look, when you're in a legislative body, you try to win the argument on the easiest grounds to win the argument. Obviously, I disagreed with the moral disapproval, but it was unnecessary for me to win that one. It's almost like arguing in court. You focus on what you can win, and I would say to them, well, nobody's asking you to like it or not like it or approve it or not approve it. The only question is, don't prevent other people. It doesn't hurt you. And that was the argument. And by the way, that evolved into the argument with which I think we were successful on same-sex marriage. You begin by saying, nobody's asking you to say this is moral. Nobody's asking you to give up whatever view you have that this is a bad thing, or the later we progress to that. At this point, all we're asking you to do is leave people alone. And even if people are doing something that you disapprove of, if it has no impact on you whatsoever, if it has no negative impact on anybody else, it's simply what these two people are doing, please don't mistreat them because of it. And that's, as I said, basically the way we started with same-sex marriage as well.
1: But then, of course, there was the argument, no, but if gay people get married, that hurts the institution of marriage. That hurts straight people who are married.
0: You're absolutely right. And by the way, I think that's why one of the reasons we ultimately win. And your question is really quite good in getting at that. By the time the Defense of Marriage Act came up, which is now 1995-96, we had made some progress. So just as you correctly pointed out, by 1981, even people who had racist feelings didn't feel comfortable and articulated them. By the 90s, it was not considered respectable to talk about f***ing and to be very abusive about people. You could be disapproving, but you had to moderate it. So the real argument against our being able to marry was, as I said, look, there were people who didn't like one of us, and the notion of two of us getting together and being happy was geometrically worse. But they couldn't come out and say that. It was not at that time acceptable, respectable to say, hey, we don't like those people and we don't want them hanging out with each other and being happy. So they came up with this notion, and that's why it was called the Defense of Marriage Act. To be intellectually honest, it should have been, we don't want those people to be able to get together act. But they had to come up with supposed negative social consequences. And one of the reasons that we were able to win this battle was they made the mistake, because once Massachusetts broke the logjam and started same-sex marriage, it became undeniably clear that there were no adverse consequences. So they had built their arguments on a false premise. But you correctly said, oh, it's the institution of marriage. In a debate on the Defense of Marriage Act, I got on the floor and said, I want to understand, how does the fact that I love another man hurt your marriage? What about my relations, voluntary relations with another guy, in any way jeopardizes your marriage? And I said, I'll yield to any member of the House who wants to explain to me how what I would do would hurt your marriage. And one guy got up, Steve Largent from Oklahoma, and he said, well, I'll tell the gentleman this. No, it doesn't hurt my marriage. It doesn't hurt the marriage of other people here, but it hurts the institution of marriage. And my response was, well, it doesn't hurt any individual marriages, but despite that it somehow hurts the institution of marriage, that is an argument that ought to be made by someone in an institution.
1: Do you dream these lines up in advance?
0: Not often. They kind of come to me. I'm lucky that way. You know, there are some things I'm not very good at, but I like humor. And some of them, the best humor is offered up to you by the stupidity of your opponents.
1: You kind of make fun of your own Jersey accent in the book. Did you ever try to lose it? Did you ever think, well, if I'm going to be in public office, I have to speak more kind of standard American dialect?
0: I didn't try to lose it. My mother, a wonderful woman who became a great advocate later in her life, did enroll me in elocution classes when I was 7 or 8, but it was a well-intended gesture, but it didn't work. No, in fact, what I learned how to do was it's kind of a political judo. I think I've been able to make an asset out of some of my defects. For example, I have a hard time dressing well. Jim, God bless him, works very hard to keep me in good shape. But in my first campaign, somebody wrote an article and said I was wearing an ill-fitting suit. And I said, no, that's unfair. It was a well-fitting suit. It just, I wasn't the person it fit. And as a state representative, somebody took a picture of me in which I looked a little disheveled. And I put it up, said, re-elect Frank, neatness isn't everything. So the same with my voice. You become kind of, I think there is a certain blandness of politicians have that does not work to your favor. So if you can be somewhat distinctive in ways that are not offensive, I think that's helpful.
1: Barney Frank, thank you so much for talking with us.
0: Thank you. I really enjoyed this. We had some good questions there.
2: Barney Frank speaking to Terry Gross in 2015. His memoir, which he had just published, was titled Frank, A Life in Politics from the Great Society to Same-Sex Marriage. The Democratic congressman from Massachusetts died Tuesday at age 86. Coming up, critic-at-large John Powers reviews the Apple TV series Widow's Bay. 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
2: This is Fresh Air. In the horror comedy Widow's Bay, now showing on Apple TV, Matthew Reese plays a mayor who wants to turn his New England island into a popular tourist destination. There's just one problem. The island may be a source of evil. Our critic at large, John Powers, says the series offers the funny, frightening delights of movies from an earlier era.
6: When people ask me to name the scariest movie I ever saw, I always tell them Abbott and Costello Meet Frankenstein, a 1948 romp I saw on TV as a kid. It's a slightly embarrassing answer. But in recent days, I've had two other people tell me the same thing. One a 30-year-old woman, the other an 82-year-old man. We all agreed that what makes it so terrifying is that you think you're safely watching a dumb comedy. Then, boo, you're actually in a horror movie. Juggling laughter and fright is the strategy of Widow's Bay, a new Apple TV series that has rolled out about half of its 10 episodes. Created by Katie Dippold, who wrote the Ghostbusters remake and countless episodes of Parks and Recreation, this amusing, sometimes nerve-wracking show has a soothingly retro feel. Looking back to horror stories of the 70s and 80s, it's like a Stranger Things intended for grown-ups. Matthew Reese stars as Tom Loftus, a widower who's the mayor of Widow's Bay, a small, cozy-seeming island off the New England coast. He's got the kind of quirky, exasperating staff you find in TV comedies. Most importantly, his lonely, awkward number two, Patricia. That's wonderful Cato Flynn, who hits him with aggrieved zingers. It's Tom's dream to turn this sleepy island into another Martha's Vineyard, crawling with tourists who drink cappuccino, read the New York Times, and make the place happening. But the townsfolk have their doubts about his plans, partly because they don't like ponying up for espresso machines, partly because Tom can't even seem to manage his teenage son, who smokes weed and gets into trouble. These superstitious locals also know something Tom works hard to deny. Widow's Bay is, cursed. It has a centuries-long history of plagues, ruinous typhoons, killer clowns, talk about mixing comedy and horror, not to mention all manner of supernatural visitations. Every few years, the island goes violently crazy. Here, Tom is in the local historical society with a travel writer researching a piece on Widow's Bay. Tom tries to poo-poo talk of the island's dark side.
7: I was talking to the guy on the ferry, and he said something odd.
8: What was that?
7: He said bad things happen here.
8: You know, Arthur, there is something about these seafaring towns, the superstitions, their tall tales. Maybe it's that stories help pass a long day at sea. I don't know, but I find it charming myself.
7: Was there cannibalism?
8: No.
7: Well, the article behind you. Forced inside the church, they immediately turned to cannibalism.
8: I don't think that's right.
7: I mean, it's sort of framed article inside the Historical Society.
8: Yeah. You know, these stories get so exaggerated over time. I mean, look, was there a deadly storm in 1786? Yes. Did a group of people get trapped inside a church? Apparently so. Did they immediately turn to cannibalism? No, that took 4 days.
6: Despite this, the travel writer does a glowing newspaper article on Widow's Bay. But just when the tourists start coming, bad things start to happen. Devouring mists roll in, church bells inexplicably toll, people catch sight of spectral figures. Tom finds himself badgered by a grizzled boat captain named Wick, played by the always great Stephen Root, who tells him to raise an alarm and stop the ferry from bringing more visitors. But like the mayor in Jaws, who won't close the beach despite the shark attacks, Tom refuses. A mistake. Soon Tom and Patricia and Wick are fighting to save the lives of the islanders and their visitors, an effort that requires, as ever, confronting what's buried in the past. Now, the benchmark for TV comedy horror is David Lynch's Twin Peaks, whose interlacing of goofiness and disturbing drama made it one of the most influential shows in television history. Widow's Bay is much lighter. Where Lynch explored our scariest psychic murk, Diphold taps into our pop culture past. We keep bumping into images and ideas that reference movies like Jaws, Halloween, The Fog, and The Wicker Man, among others. Not to mention the work of Stephen King, whose titles appear prominently in the bookmobile Patricia drives around town. That said, Widow's Bay gives you the pleasures you find in a handsomely tooled series with top-notch talent. From directors like Hiro Murai, who's best known for Atlanta, to deft old character actors like Dale Dickey and Kay Callan. All three leads are terrific, with O'Flynn teasing out the heroism in the forlorn Patricia, and Root capturing the pathos beneath his driven exasperation. As for Reese, who specializes in uncomfortable heroes, he's rarely been this good. His beleaguered Tom is a man whose face always starts off looking cocky, then melts into anxiety. Like nearly all series these days, Widow's Bay doesn't truly end. Diphold leaves doors open for a second season, which I would cheerfully watch. But she does build to a climax filled with emotion and with suspense that isn't merely suspenseful. The story confronts Tom and us with a moral conundrum that philosophers call the trolley problem. For all its comedy, Widow's Bay winds up asking a thorny question. Just how far would you go, and who would you sacrifice to save those around you from harm?
2: John Powers reviewed the new Apple TV series, Widow's Bay. On Monday's show, for Memorial Day, some music and conversation with Billie Eilish and Phineas O'Connell. There's a new concert film titled Hit Me Hard and Soft, The Tour, which was co-directed by Eilish and James Cameron. Hope you can join.

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1: Here to us is teeny pinpoints of light. As that light travels through the Earth's atmosphere, it gets warbled by moving air and turbulence. The result is a constant flicker that we romantically call twinkling, but that astronomers politely call atmospheric interference. But the planets that we see are much closer, so they appear as disks of light instead of pinpoints. When the atmosphere messes with that light, all those little distortions average out, so planets shine with no twinkle, a telltale sign that they're not stars. So if you spot a bright object in the night sky that looks calm and unbothered, maybe even a bit smug, that's probably a planet. Find Jupiter tonight glowing steadily while nearby stars shimmer like glitter. And when you see the glitter in the sky, remember, it's not magic, it's just air in the way. This has been Above and Beyond, a short cast that brings the universe to you.
2: This is Science Friday. I'm Flora Lichtman. Old creepy houses are a horror cliche, but why? Why do old abandoned houses freak us out? My next guest has a theory, and it has to do with a rumble that you cannot hear, but is very real. Dr. Rodney Schmaltz, professor of psychology at McEwen University in Edmonton, Alberta, is here to tell us about his new research. He studies pseudoscience. Rodney, welcome to the show.
3: Happy to be here.
2: Do you think of yourself as a Ghostbuster?
3: I do not. I am an educator, but I teach a class on scientific skepticism, and we do, in fact, go ghost hunting to debunk the tools you see online and on TV. But I would say I do. What I do is a little bit different than ghostbusting.
2: Do you have an interest in spooky things, spooky houses?
3: I'm interested in why people have these experiences. So I haven't seen any good evidence for the paranormal or for ghosts, but I do believe that people are genuinely experiencing something. And that's what I'm interested in. What's that something? Why do people feel like they've had these experiences?
2: Well, let's get into your study, because you had a hypothesis that people are feeling something. What were you testing?
3: We were looking at the impact of infrasound. And infrasound is a low frequency sound below 20 hertz. We can't consciously hear it, but we can feel it. The way I like to describe it is, imagine you're at a concert and there's a lot of bass and you kind of feel that tension in your chest and the hair on the back of your neck might go up, but you know what it's from. It's from the music. But imagine a lower level experience like that, maybe not quite as intense, but you can't hear anything. And infrasound is caused by things like in old buildings, there's low rumbling pipes or it could be old boilers as well. It's caused by heavy machinery, traffic. So it's kind of all around us. So in our research, what we did is we brought people into the lab and we exposed them to infrasound or not. And we did that in the presence of relaxing music or more ambient spooky sounds, the kind of thing you'd hear in the background of a horror movie. We took a number of measures, including cortisol. And cortisol is a hormone associated with stress. And what we found was that regardless of the type of music you were listening to, be it creepy or relaxing, cortisol levels went up. On top of that, across both conditions, so across both types of music, people rated the music as sadder, and they found it less interesting as well. They reported just generally feeling more irritated in the presence of infrasound.
2: So it's having an effect on us, whether we're cognizant that it's happening or not.
3: Exactly. And I think it could at least partially explain some hauntings in that sense. So as you said, if you walk into an old building and you don't know what infrasound is, which most people don't, you're feeling something, especially if you're going to the basement. There's a really good chance that there's some low rumbling pipes down there or an old boiler. And if the setting is right, so it's dark, it's creepy, you feel something, it's quite reasonable for someone to believe that they've experienced a haunting when in fact what they have experienced is an old boiler.
2: Did you measure infrasound in old houses?
3: That's actually our follow-up study. So we are looking at that now. We are going to different supposedly haunted locations here in Alberta, and we have control buildings that are not supposedly haunted, and we're looking to see if the infrasound levels are higher in these supposedly haunted places than places that aren't. So we just got started on that. We've only gone to about four, I think maybe five locations now. So it's on its way. We're looking to see if there are any differences there.
2: Is it difficult to measure infrasound?
3: It is difficult. You need specialized mics for that, and they're quite expensive. But if you want to see if there's some infrasound,

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3: Cloudy skies, 87 degrees in downtown Jacksonville, 84 degrees and cloudy in St. Augustine.

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1: Nate Rott's beat takes him to some really wild places, asking thorny ethical questions that emerge as he reports on the natural world and humanity's relationship to it.
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5: 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I'm Juana Summers.
0: And I'm Mary Louise Kelly. Bleachers is out today with a fifth album, Everyone for 10 Minutes.
5: The band is fronted by Grammy Award-winning producer Jack Antonoff.
6: On this album, they're playing around a little. They're a little experimental. Things feel a little bit softer and a little bit dreamier.
0: That story coming up after the news.
7: Live from NPR News in Culver City, California, I'm Dwayne Brown. The new Federal Reserve Chairman was sworn in today, replacing Jerome Powell. He faces an economy with rising inflation and an ongoing war with Iran that has sent energy prices soaring to record highs. Kevin Warsh says he hopes to learn from others' mistakes.
8: I will lead a reform-oriented Federal Reserve, learning from past successes and mistakes both, escaping static frameworks and models, and upholding clear standards of integrity and performance. Today marks a return to an institution that I do, in fact, cherish.
7: The Fed is supposed to be insulated from political interference, but President Trump has repeatedly challenged those boundaries, attacking the central bank for not slashing interest rates. Trump says Warsh will be, quote, totally independent. The deadline is quickly approaching for people in some parts of the country who want to register to vote in the primary elections. NPR's Hansi Luong reports.
9: Today is Oklahoma's voter registration deadline for the state's June 16th primary. Eligible voters in Oklahoma have only hours left to sign up online or in person or get their mail-in application postmarked. If you are registering by mail, the U.S. Postal Service recommends that you go to a post office and ask for a free manual postmark at the counter. In Washington, D.C., eligible voters have until Tuesday to get their mail-in application or to register online. But D.C. voters still have time to register in person during early voting and on the day of D.C.'s primary on June 16th. If you've already registered to vote, you may want to go to your election official's website and check your status. Eligible voters can sometimes be removed from lists, especially if they move, change their name, or haven't voted in a while. Hansi Luong, NPR News.
7: Well, stocks finished higher on Wall Street following upbeat earnings reports from companies in the retail and tech sectors. This is NPR.
10: And this is WJCT News 89.9 in Jacksonville. Good afternoon, I'm Sid Hoskinson. There were nearly 700 boating accidents in Florida's increasingly crowded waterways last year. That's up from the previous 2 years. The annual Florida Fish and Wildlife Conservation Commission's boating accident statistical report also shows there were 51 boating deaths in 2025. That's 30 fewer than in 2024. FWC officer Chris Boley says it's important for boat captains to pay careful attention to their surroundings.
11: It's important you know all the navigational rules and you keep, you know, your head on the swivel, because while you might know all that stuff, all the other boats out there, you don't know if the boat next to you is a seasoned captain with thousands of hours of experience or if it's someone who rented a vessel for the day and it's their first time on a boat.
10: The state has over 1 million registered vessels and nearly 1 million non-registered vessels plying Florida's waterways. Monroe County, which includes the Florida Keys, had the most boating accidents last year, while the most deaths occurred in Lee County. It's not just any ordinary weekend. It's Memorial Day weekend, and that means lots of things are going on around Northeast Florida. The Blue Crab Festival returns to Palatka this weekend with live music, ski shows along the downtown riverfront, and more than 100 vendors. The three-day event gets going at 6 this evening along the riverfront in downtown. The Jacksonville Jazz Fest continues in downtown Jacksonville, but also nearby at the USS Orlick on East Bay Street. It's the 6th annual Jack's Anchor Fest. The event will honor America's military and celebrate the country's 250th birthday with a car show, kids zone, and live music. Then on Memorial Day Monday in Green Cove Springs, Riverfest comes to Spring Park with music, family events, and fireworks to celebrate America 250, and it's from 10 in the morning till 9 at night. You can find more about these events at jackstoday.org.
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0: This is All Things Considered from NPR News. I'm Mary Louise Kelly in Washington.
13: And I'm Elsa Chang in Culver City, California. The Late Show with Stephen Colbert is officially off the air. And taking its place tonight is a show called Comics Unleashed. It's been around for years. It's a comedy roundtable produced by the media mogul Byron Allen.
14: All right. We're going to have a great time tonight. Some very funny people here. Say
13: Allen makes this show right here in Culver City. And so I headed over to his production studios yesterday to sit down with him. And in a wide-ranging conversation for NPR's video podcast Newsmakers, we talked about his love of comedy, his first writing job, and how he made his fortune. Allen told me that airing his show in the 11:35 p.m. slot has been a lifelong dream.
14: I feel great. I feel amazing. You know, I tell everybody I have been pursuing this for 51 years.
13: And then the conversation got way more heated than I expected.
15: This show has had hundreds of episodes since you started it about 20 years ago.
14: That's right.
15: And let's be honest, Byron, your show, Comics Unleashed, is nowhere near as popular as a show that it's replacing, Colbert.
14: I never said it was.
15: Wait. Yeah. For years, your show has not gotten great reviews. People on IMDb gave it a rating of 4.3
14: out of
15: 10.
14: That's too many.
15: That's not a great rating, Byron.
14: 4.3, that's too many.
15: I want to ask you, are you doing anything different with this show this time around so you can make it better?
14: Okay.
15: Do you want to make it better?
14: Okay, so we're going to talk about better.
15: Yeah.
14: Let's talk about better. Am I going to do anything different?
15: Yeah.
14: Absolutely not!
15: Wait, but Byron, the reason I'm asking you if you're going to meet the moment is you have an opportunity here. You have an opportunity to capture Stephen Colbert's audience, which is more than 2.5 million viewers per episode. Wait, you have no interest in their eyeballs?
14: Well, here's what I have to say.
15: Okay.
14: Real simple. So now, when we started doing the show, right, Comics Unleashed, we're now celebrating our 20th anniversary. 20 years.
15: Yeah.
14: You tell me what show could stay on the air that long. And I'm proud of it because we've had on over 1,000 comedians. And we've had on every shape, size, color, black, white, Asian, Hispanic, gay, Jewish, Muslim.
15: Now, if you're in show business, have you had any conversations with anybody at CBS or at Paramount about boundaries not to cross or topics to avoid on Comics Unleashed?
14: Absolutely not.
15: Okay. How about the road?
14: No, you asked the question. I want to be clear. Well, I have absolutely not had any conversations with anybody at CBS or Paramount about what to say or not to say, politics or no or boundaries.
15: If Paramount or if someone at CBS down the road comes to you and says, don't have that comic on your show or don't talk about that topic, what would you do in that scenario?
14: I would say, guys, enjoy the $150 million I save you.
15: Okay. Now, we've been talking a lot about
14: now,
15: how
14: so
15: you
14: come
15: say...
14: Come on now. You have to talk to me business show, not show business. You have to... You have to remember
15: let's
14: this,
15: Let's talk
14: Elsa.
15: About your business show.
14: No, let's talk about business show. I pay them millions on top of the $150 they're saving. Oh,
15: you're
14: yeah.
15: You're saving them money.
14: Oh,
15: and
14: yeah.
15: also, you're offering...
14: And I'm paying them.
15: You're also offering them comedy that you say will not be controversial. In fact...
14: I didn't say the word controversial.
15: Well, okay. Let me read your quote.
14: No,
15: I'm
14: going to
15: read your quote. Byron, let me read your quote. These
14: okay.
15: are your words.
14: Okay.
15: We are doing a show with nothing political,
14: That's
15: racist,
14: right.
15: sexist,
14: That's
15: or
14: right.
15: homophobic.
14: That's right.
15: Just clean comedy.
14: I never used
15: what
14: the word controversial.
15: What do you say to people out there who are listening
14: yeah.
15: or reading that quote and
14: yeah.
15: thinking to themselves... That sounds like some boring, toothless comedy.
14: Okay, here's what I would
15: say.
14: What
15: do you say to them?
14: I would say to them, for you, that may be boring, toothless comedy. You have a huge audience out there. You only need 1% or 2% to be a success. Not everybody's going to love me. But there is that 1% or 2% that will be like, hell yeah, I'm rolling with you. And I learned that at an early age. And by the way, that simple lesson made me a billionaire.
15: You've been doing comedy since you were a kid. We've been talking about you were on Carson when you were 18.
14: Yes.
15: Can you just explain to me, like, over the years, over the course of your life,
14: yeah.
15: why did you decide eventually to start leaning more into the business side of it all instead of focusing on the craft of comedy itself and only that?
14: Yeah. It's not show business. It's business show.
15: Okay. Your favorite line.
14: It is business show. That's
15: meaning?

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3: I'm Peter Sagal. 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
5: You're listening to WJCT News 89.9 Jacksonville. Partly sunny with isolated showers and thunderstorms Friday. Scattered showers and thunderstorms Saturday and Sunday. Highs in the 80s.
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7: In Los Angeles, I'm Kai Rizdahl. It is Friday today, the 22nd of May. Good as always to have you along, everybody. I'm just going to say this, and then we'll see what Courtney Brown, she's at Axios, and David Gurry, he's at Bloomberg. We will see what they have to say about it. I think this was a deceptively significant week in this economy. We'll see what they say. Welcome to the program, you two, on a Friday. Hello.
8: Hey, Kai.
9: Hey, Kai.
7: All right, Courtney Brown, you get to go first. Here's my theory. The 30-year tops 5%. People get really worried about that. Fed minutes come out the other day. They show a clear signs that an interest rate hike might be next. Forget a cut. Forget a holding. They're thinking about hiking. Chris Waller gives a speech. Fed governor gives a speech today, to the title of which is Policy Risks Have Changed. And oh, by the way, Kevin Warsh takes over today at the Fed. Discuss. My theory, please.
9: Yeah, it's like almost everything that happened this week in macro world pointed to this idea that rate cuts, which, you know, Kevin Warsh is under pressure to deliver. Just the case gets harder and harder to make. It's like every day this week through Friday, the case got harder to make. And it all culminates in that speech that you mentioned from Fed Governor Christopher Waller. Remember, he was basically on the front line of arguing for a rate cut not too long ago, totally changed his mind because of the inflation data and other economic indicators that have come in this week. So I buy into your theory, Kai.
7: All right. David Gurry, join the club. Come on board with my theory.
8: Yeah, I mean, it was a busy week, a lot of signal moments. You know, I think we had a great piece at Bloomberg this week looking at what we've seen in terms of long-term yields and the fact that manifest in all of that is this fear that inflation isn't coming down anytime soon. Yes, the war in the Middle East is contributing to that, but there are other factors at play as well. And I think you're right to cap it off with what we saw in the East Room of the White House today. That's Kevin Warsh being sworn in to the Fed, now the chairman, inheriting a very difficult job. I don't envy him. I think the president made a joke about that as well, that, that it's, you know, there are easier jobs than the one that he faces here. And I think that remove that he had, the fact that that ceremony took place in the White House, was probably a nice thing because it was a bit more of an extended diversion from the fact that when he gets back to the Fed, if he wants to do all that he said he wants to do, implement all the reforms he wants to do, do what the president wants him to do, which is agitate for cuts, that is a harder and harder mission for him to try to accomplish.
7: Getting harder every day. And consumers and also the markets, Courtney Brown, are thinking inflation is going to be higher for longer. And we know what happens when expectations become unanchored, right?
9: This is something that, again, referencing Fed Governor Chris Waller, who, you know, we should just say is an influential member of the Fed board.
7: He was nominally in the running to be the chair. Nominally.
8: Could have been in the chair.
9: Oh, yeah. That's right. Yeah. Oh, who could forget? So he mentioned this idea that inflation has been stuck over 2% for some time now. And he gave this fantastic analogy of a coin flip to describe how consumers might start thinking about inflation. Basically, if you flip a coin three times in a row and it's heads, the consumer might start to think that maybe the coin is rigged or something, and he can't quite explain why that happens. But it's kind of the same idea with inflation. If we keep getting higher inflation, consumers might start to believe that this is just the new normal. And that's when the Fed starts to get worried, right? Consumers start to believe higher inflations are coming. They start to adjust their actions in ways that make inflation more embedded in the economy and harder to beat.
7: David, there will be much ink spilled and airwaves transmitted, I suppose, to torture that analogy a little bit, over the changes that are coming to the Fed with Chair Warsh. One of them will be their communication style. And setting aside the fact that Waller clearly didn't get the memo with that speech today, less is going to have to suffice, do you not think?
8: You know, I think that's probably the case. And there has been this roiling debate about forward guidance. You know, how worthwhile is the information that Fed policymakers are giving us in advance of meetings? I think there's a school of thought that a lot of these policymakers are recognizing the fact that there's a plasticity to this economy, that maybe that kind of advance notice isn't as good as it used to be, or that advance thinking isn't as useful for markets and journalists like us as it used to be here. But I think this is the way that the new Fed chair is going to make the strongest imprint on the Fed in the shortest period of time. Look, he's going to have his work cut out for him with other kinds of reforms, as we were talking about. The wind is blowing in the other direction from cuts. It's pointing to hikes. But I think, you know, he's talked about the fact that he thinks policymakers say too much. They talk too often. He hasn't committed to having press conferences with the frequency that Jay Powell did. I think we're in store for perhaps some seemingly kind of radical changes there that bring us back to the way things used to be at the Fed.
7: Courtney Brown, I come to you now in your capacity as a bond market expert, and I want to know from you when the bond market is going to say to the American economy, nope, we're done with you. We have had it. And then things go downhill really fast. Help me out with that one.
9: Scary prospect, I think. And like when you talk to people on Wall Street, this is the possibility that they always bring up. You know, what happens if there is, you know, another type of recession, economic shock, and the U.S. needs to spend money to help the American people, and the bond market says, no, we're not doing that anymore. You know, and you have kind of the revenge of the bond market. We wrote a piece this week that I think is interesting with respect to Kevin Warsh, and it's kind of ironic that the cure for high rates in the bond market might be the high rates, right? Get the bond market to believe that Kevin Warsh is not going to defy higher inflation expectations and push through lower rates.
7: David, last word to you. You got 40-ish seconds on this one. I was going to ask you about consumer sentiment that came out today and University of Michigan data that is, you know, reliable with a grain of salt. But the upshot is consumers are really, really angry and upset and cranky. And yet that doesn't change their spending behavior. So I guess I'm not going to ask you about that, but I'm going to ask you about why we pay attention to the consumer when we keep on spending. That's my question, right? We keep on spending.
8: We keep on spending. Obviously, it's such a crucial part of this, the U.S. economy. I think we are seeing signs that, yes, with that grouchiness, people are beginning to change their habits. They're still buying gas. They're paying more for it. They're spending less on other things. And I do think that sentiment data is key when you look at kind of a broader complement of other data that we're getting about how consumers feel. And they're worried. They're worried about how long inflation is going to be high, how high it's going to go, and they're worried about this war in the Middle East, which, again, we see these daily undulations, what's going to happen, right. What's not going to happen. But all signs indicate this is going to last for a while longer, and as gas prices continue to go up, that's just going to be a heavier and heavier weight on the American consumer.
7: Right. And then consumer economic sentiment, just super quickly here, consumer economic sentiment then becomes a political problem for the White House.
8: Absolutely. And they have to be aware of that. And they're trying all kinds of things to remedy that. None of it's worked so far. So it's going to be a bigger and bigger problem as we get closer to November.
7: David Gura at Bloomberg, Courtney Brown at Axios. Thanks, you two.
8: Thanks, Kai.
9: Thanks, Kai.
7: See ya. Wall Street today. Forget the war. Forget inflation. Forget consumers. And forget the Fed. All traders are caring about is earnings and AI. We will have the details when we do the numbers.

0: Had you come to this program today looking for clarity on what's going on in this economy? Our apologies. It's complicated, as David and Courtney and I were just talking about. And a reading we got this week brings that home. S&P Global's Flash Purchasing Managers Index, we are talking May data here, is a close to real-time snapshot of pretty much the whole private sector economy. It's based on a survey of the people who do the ordering of supplies and finished goods at manufacturers, as well as consumer and business demand in the services sector. So that's the whole smash right there. And the results were, well, as I said, complicated. So it's a good thing we've got Marketplace's Mitchell Hartman to sort it all out for us.
1: We start with an almost quote from Charles Dickens.
2: It's a tale of two economies.
1: That's Chris Williamson, chief business economist at S&P Global Market Intelligence.
2: Manufacturing doing very well. Production levels and order books in the last couple of months have been growing at rates we've not seen for 4 years or so.
1: On the other hand,
2: in the services economy, you've got a nastier turn, a near stalling of growth.
1: Let's start with manufacturing. It's booming for a couple reasons, says economist Bill Adams at Fifth Third Commercial Bank.
3: Investment in data centers and in the AI boom.
1: Also, strong business investment driven by tax changes in the One Big Beautiful Bill. Adams says services, meanwhile, are slowing from
3: headwinds to the real estate industry from high mortgage rates and hesitant consumer sentiment translating to softer demand for service-providing businesses.
1: It's important to note, though, we're not yet seeing a downturn in discretionary spending, says Rob Hayworth at U.S. Bank Wealth Management.
4: Consumer data like open table restaurant bookings and TSA throughput at the airports, all those are telling us that consumer behavior is not faltering.
1: One clear warning sign from the PMI report is sharply rising input costs for manufacturing businesses, says Scott Anderson at BMO Capital Markets, caused by
5: just the war itself, anticipated supply chain disruption, increasing transportation costs.
1: Which will only get worse with time, says Fifth Third Commercial Bank's Bill Adams.
3: The pickup in input prices is a big warning to the Fed that if the strait stays closed, if energy supplies continue to be interrupted, we are entering into a large inflationary shock. It's starting in the manufacturing sector, but
1: if it lasts a few more months, he says, it'll spread through the whole economy. I'm Mitchell Hartman for Marketplace.

0: Coming up.
1: They saw a bird that actually converted them. They call it a spark bird.
0: Grab your binoculars, gang. But first, let's do the numbers. Dow Industrial's up 294 today, 0.6%, 50,579. The NASDAQ added 50 points, that is 0.2%, 26,343. The S&P 500 gained 27 points, that is just shy of 0.4%, 74.73. For the week, the 5 days gone by, the Dow picked up 2.3%. The NASDAQ rose just shy of about 0.5%. The S&P 500 added 0.9%. The Chinese computer manufacturer Lenovo reported a big jump in quarterly revenue, sent its shares 19.75% higher in Hong Kong. That news also boosted some U.S. computer makers. Dell Technologies added 16.75%. HP accumulated 15.25%. Bonds rose, yield on the 10-year T-note fell 4.55%. 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
0: This is Marketplace. I'm Kai Rizdahl. Spotify announced a new feature this week. It's called Reserved. It's supposed to get more concert tickets into the hands of actual fans instead of scalpers who are going to sell them on the secondary and inevitably pricier market. But while some big-name arena tours are indeed selling out, there's a whole other world of small independent music venues that are just trying to keep their doors open. A report from the National Independent Venue Association last year found almost two-thirds of those clubs are not making any profit. Toby Parks owns a 250-person capacity venue in Des Moines, Iowa. It's called XBK Live. She's also the vice president of the National Independent Venue Foundation. Toby, welcome back to the program. It's good to have you on.
6: Yeah, thanks for having me, Kai.
0: How are things business-wise at XBK Live?
6: You know, we're very fortunate that we are doing quite well here in Des Moines, Iowa. But I can't say that that is necessarily the case for other independent venues across the country. It's been kind of a hard row post-pandemic for a number of reasons. But, you know, we're doing okay. We're hanging in there.
0: When you say you're doing okay, I mean, you know, are you sold out on a Friday, Saturday night?
6: I wish we were every Friday or Saturday night. But, you know, really, one of the big issues that we're facing is, you know, I think we in the independent sector are really trying to remake the connection with music fans. I think, you know, a lot of times due to the secondary ticket market and ticket scalpers, you know, people have gotten used to it feeling like they're going to battle to get a ticket to see their favorite artist. Yeah. So I think a lot of times they're not really thinking like, oh, I can spend $20 and go to my local music venue in their own communities, in their own neighborhoods.
0: That's so interesting because it's not like I'm not saying this pejoratively. I'm not saying it well at all. But it's not like your competition is like Taylor Swift, right? And those big stadium shows.
6: It actually is. You would be surprised. You know, when people are, you know, in a position where they're paying literally hundreds or thousands of dollars for this one big concert, they're not going and spending $20. You know, they're saving every dime that they can to go to this big concert. So that really is a huge part of some of the things that we're battling is just trying to figure out where we fit in people's entertainment budgets if they have one.
0: Yeah, that's a good point. Talk to me, would you, about the sort of the macroeconomic environment, right? Inflation is up and consumers are cranky as they always are. Is that adding to your woes?
6: Yeah, I mean, it's, you know, when people are paying exorbitant gas prices, I mean, that's hard not only from the venue perspective because there's less money in people's pockets, but I would say, you know, from the artist perspective even, you know, there's a lot of concern about artists being able to afford to actually be able to go on tour. So, you know, we're fighting a lot of things on top of we as concert promoters and venue owners, you know, we make most of our money from concessions and people, you know, buying drinks at the bar. And there's a significant downturn in people drinking, like great for people being healthy, but it's really hard on the pocketbooks of small music venues.
0: It sounds, we started with me thinking you were doing all right, and now it sounds not great, honestly.
6: It's, you know, it's a battle every day. And, you know, people who do this work, you know, those of us in the independent sector, we don't do this because, you know, we think we're going to make tons of money. We do it because we love our communities and we love helping develop artists. You know, there's no, I always like to say there's no Taylor Swift without stages like mine, you know, and that's why we do it. And, you know, I'm fortunate enough that XBK isn't my primary source of income. Me, like, you know, every other person in America right now has multiple jobs. So I can't complain.
0: Well, let me take that side hustle turn you just gave me and talk about this other thing you do. You're an intellectual property attorney, right?
6: I am. I am an IP attorney and entertainment attorney, and also have recently just started a new tech company. As we're talking about the economics of the live sector, you know, we as concert promoters and venue owners pay a lot of money into royalties to public performance societies. And so I've created some technology to help make it easier for artists to submit setlist data so they can participate in the royalty pools with their respective PROs.
0: Got it. So the people own the rights to the music.
6: Correct. They represent songwriters and own the rights to the underlying compositions. Yep.
0: Interesting. So it's a side hustle, but it's very, very parallel, right?
6: It's 100% parallel. Yeah. And I think that, you know, from the perspective of artists, as we said, it's so expensive for artists to tour these days.
0: Right.
6: And, you know, we need those bands to be on tour to keep our doors open. So, you know, we're doing everything in our sector to help them.
0: Let me back you up a little bit to some of the things that you're dealing with. You mentioned people not drinking as much anymore, which great for society, maybe, you know, not as good for your profit margin. How else are you using this space? Because I imagine at 10 o'clock on a Tuesday morning, you got this space, you got to figure out how to use it. Forget just Saturday and Sunday night or Friday and Saturday nights. That's not going to do it for you.
6: Yeah, I mean, we've gotten really creative. You know, we do a lot of kid shows. You know, we'll open up on a Saturday morning and and have bands that cater to kids. You know, we've really leaned in heavily to our NA beverage service. So, you know, we have a much broader range of non-alcoholic cocktails and things. And we also do a lot of community service work. So we work with a lot of local nonprofits to give them space. So instead of, you know, seeing your live concert, you might also be going to a yoga class. Who knows?
0: Got to do what you got to do.
6: Yeah, exactly.
0: Toby Parks, she owns XBK Live. They're in Des Moines, Iowa. Toby, thanks a lot. I appreciate your time.
6: Thanks so much, Kai.

0: Roughly one in three people in these United States, to the tune of $100 billion a year, participate in the birding industry. I know. I was surprised, too. But if you bought a bird feeder to watch the robins and the chickadees in the backyard, then you, too, are a bird watcher in the eyes of the U.S. Fish and Wildlife Service. And it turns out there is no better time to talk about birding than May, right in the thick of spring migration season, which, as it happens, is when Northwest Ohio hosts the aptly named biggest week in American birding. Marketplace's Kelly Wells went to see what's what.
1: Tanya Tice runs a seasonal ice cream stand called Barnside Creamery. She says she owes a lot of its success to bird watching, a hobby she doesn't really know much about at all.
2: As their birding week festivities have come to be more known and have grown, so has our business right alongside of it.
1: Her business is on a rural stretch of road about 25 miles east of Toledo. She's under a migratory flyway, and since she's a mile away from the Lake Erie shore, lots of birds stop around here before attempting to cross it, which is why Northwest Ohio is home to the country's largest annual birdwatching festival. The week of this year's festival, temperatures were in the 50s, and it was cloudy, not traditional ice cream weather. But it's Tice's biggest week of the season, and the local businesses that supply her ingredients know it.
2: When I call for my orders, like, oh, yep, it's birding week because Tanya just stocked up.
1: The biggest week in American Birding Festival brings more than $50 million to Northwest Ohio every year. Hotels sell out months in advance. People fly in from most U.S. states and multiple countries. And there's no shortage of gear to buy. The conference center lobby is lined with booths of bird feeders and bird art and bird books and bird tours. Then there's the optics tent, filled with binoculars and scopes and camera lenses worth more than my car. That tent is run by Whitney Lanfranco.
3: Even just these festivals, like the amount of volume we move, I mean, and there's more and more people starting birding every day.
1: Birding had a major moment thanks to COVID, obviously, because it's an outdoor, socially distanced activity, and birds never stop doing their bird things. One popular phone app, eBird, saw engagement double going into the pandemic. Another one, Merlin, grew fivefold. And a lot of newbies go out and buy binoculars.
3: We might have, again, those folks come in today and buy a $200 pair, but if they stick with it over the years, they'll continuously buy more equipment, go to cameras, go to spine scopes, upgrade their binoculars. It just, you know, keeps going.
1: So that's what bird watchers are spending money on. But the why still eluded me. So I went on a tour.
4: What's everybody staring at this time?
5: There was a northern Perula.
4: Okay.
6: So a warbler.
4: Okay.
6: So very colorful.
4: Yeah.
1: This tour consists of a few dozen people following behind a knowledgeable man in a matching yellow lanyard and ball cap, occasionally stopping when they catch a glimpse in the brush that I definitely don't have the skill to spot. Rob Ritma, who runs one of the nature tour companies at the festival, lends me his very nice binoculars, which I learn require skill to use properly.
6: Mm-hmm. Yeah, but don't, you're moving your head to your, move the binoculars to your eyes, not your eyes to the binoculars.
4: Okay.
6: So keep your eyes on the bird.
4: Now I've lost it.
6: We'll try again.
1: An hour later, after more tries than I want to disclose, I finally spot what looks like a yellow ping pong ball with wings.
4: I see him. I did it. That's so exciting.
7: It is. Congratulations.
1: Greg Miller, who's leading the tour, is perhaps even more invested in my success than I am.
7: So people who haven't known about birding and then they saw a bird that actually converted them, they call it a spark bird.
4: Is that my spark bird?
7: This could be your spark bird if you start birding now because of this.
4: You have to tell me kind of bird this is again.
7: This is Wilson's warbler.
1: My spark bird hasn't inspired me to drop $1,000 on binoculars, but I did hang a bird feeder in my yard, or three, in Oak Harbor, Ohio. I'm Kaylee Wells for Marketplace.

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1: This final note on the way out today, a pop quiz for the monetary policy aficionados among you. Kevin Warsh, now properly Chair Warsh, was sworn in at the White House this morning by Justice Clarence Thomas. But who do you suppose was the last Fed chair sworn in at the White House? And for bonus points, who did the swearing in? Anybody? Okay. Alan Greenspan, sworn in by Vice President George H.W. Bush in 1987. Alan Greenspan, by the way, a couple of months ago, turned 100 years old. Our theme music was composed by B.J. Lederman. Marketplace's executive producer is Nancy Fargali. Joanne Griffith is the chief content. Officer Neil Scarborough is the vice president and general manager. And I'm Kai Rizdahl. Have yourselves a great weekend, everybody. We'll see you back here on Monday, all right?

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10: Did you hear Wednesday's episode of Today Explained from Vox? We called it Everything is Clips Now because when you open up your social media and start scrolling, you probably noticed that everything is clips. 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Our guest called it the TLDRification of the entire internet.
11: Because it kind of truncates everything we make. 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
10: One of the things we're not doing when we're watching all those clips is reading. 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
12: AI was front and center at I.O. this week. That's Google's annual developer conference. The company announced a new AI video generator, new smart glasses called Intelligent Eyewear, not Google Glass. It also said more than 900 million people now use its AI assistant, Gemini. And the company is making updates to its iconic search bar. Now, when searching in AI mode, the bar will expand as you ask a question. It'll also provide suggestions about what you might want to ask. Google says this is the biggest change to its search box since it debuted over 25 years ago. I talked with Anita Ramaswamy, a columnist at The Information, about how this could change how people experience the internet.
14: I think it's absolutely massive. I mean, just to put some numbers and put this in perspective for you, you know, we said 900 million, that's how many week or monthly users Gemini has. Google search itself has about 3 billion. So there's still a lot of people who are using Google and going to Google search that are not actively seeking out the Gemini AI product. And I think this really changes that and flips it on its head.
12: It means you're automatically there. Yeah. One thing that struck me with this is that Google really wants us to put a lot of trust in this technology. You know, this kind of search encourages you to engage with the AI first before really looking under the hood to see the sources. How do you think this could affect how we all engage with information?
14: I think that it's could be a bit of a slippery slope. I think that the education and the awareness of, you know, things like citing sources needs to remain really high. I think, you know, we all in school, I think a lot of us learned like, okay, don't trust the Wikipedia sources just blindly. Always make sure to scroll down and check and look at the actual link. And I hope that a similar user behavior proliferates as AI becomes a bigger part of the search experience, but there's no way to tell. And then I think the other part that is a little more concerning is the introduction of agentic products. So there are some agents that were discussed in search that I think, you use them and you interact with them in a fundamentally different way.
12: Right. So Google talked a lot about these agents that could be doing searches in the background for you 24/7. Like if you're looking for a house, it could surface real estate listings and ping you if something, notable comes up. How commonplace do you think that these agents could become?
14: I think they will actually become pretty widely used. Honestly, I think things like monitoring for house listings is a really practical use case. I think same thing with things like tracking stock prices. A lot of times investors will just go to Google Finance or Google search homepage and look at their stocks. And I just think it's interesting that, the really simple, clean Google search bar that we're used to seeing over the last 25 years is now going to have all these additional buttons and features. And I wonder if that'll make it cluttered or harder to use.
12: That's Anita Ramaswamy at The Information. This conversation was part of our Tech Week in Review segment. You can find it on our website, marketplace.org/techbites. Daniel Shin produced this episode. Jesus Alvarado also produces our show. Gary O'Keefe is our engineer. Daisy Palacios is the supervising producer. Nancy Fargali is the executive producer. I'm Stephanie Hughes, and that's Marketplace Tech. This is APM.
0: Take a look. It's in a book.
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10: Today Explained from Vox, here with Eric Levitz from Vox, to talk about what we're doing instead of reading.
16: Yeah, well, so at the same time that reading is going down, the amount of time that Americans are spending on screens is going steadily up to record highs. This raises questions about how this really massive change is affecting the way that we think and the way that our culture and politics operate.
10: And your piece focuses on something called orality. Help us understand what that is.
16: So some analysts who have tried to answer this question of what is all this doing to us have looked back to how the advent of literacy and the rise of book reading changed human consciousness and culture, and what human consciousness and culture were like before literacy and before reading. A lot of this analysis is really rooted in this 1982 book, Orality and Literacy, by the philosopher Walter Ong. In that book, Ong argues that there are a few defining traits of communication in oral societies. One is that in an oral world, information needs to be verbally repeated in order to survive. So you need to speak in a way that is going to be enjoyable and easy to repeat. And this leads to the heavy use of repetition in speech, the heavy use of formulaic lines, mnemonic devices, and epithets.
17: The law of the harvest is to reap more than you sow.
18: Red sky at night, sailors delight.
19: Early bird gets the worm.
20: Ivan the Terrible.
21: Alexander the Great.
16: For example, in the Iliad, the Greek poet Homer, this is an oral epic, always refers to Achilles as swift-footed Achilles, a phrase that helps the listener simultaneously have an easier time remembering who Achilles is and also his sort of defining trait.
22: So when they had assembled and were gathered together, swift-footed Achilles rose and spoke among them.
16: Separately, in an oral society, communication always happens face-to-face or within, and often with an earshot, and to Ong, this imbues discourse with a combative spirit, as every sort of spoken statement kind of doubles as a bid for status or social affirmation because people are watching and you're looking someone else in the face. All this makes orality less accommodating of abstract thought. You know, people can't isolate ideas from their social context or subjective experience, and that makes it difficult to formulate general rules or abstract categories or rules of logic. And this book was written in 1982, long before we had Facebook or social media or anything. But some people look at this and say, hey, this kind of sounds familiar. In our age of social media, there is a real emphasis on making your speech easy and enjoyable to repeat in the sense of whatever goes viral is kind of what is going to reach people's consciousness.
23: Very demure, very mindful.
24: It's about to be a white boy summer.
25: What the hell?
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16: Yeah! People are now communicating through the spoken word through podcasts like this one.
2: It's Today Explained. I'm Noel King.
16: Through YouTube videos.
3: Hi, I'm Noel King. And as we celebrate,
16: people are communicating through speech and facial expressions, and even in our textual exchanges with emojis, we're now reapproximating the nonverbal aspects of communication.
19: Waving emoji. It's Noel King crown emoji.
16: Put all this together, and some people argue that we have this, we're entering this age of digital orality. We're entering this new cultural moment that is distinctive, but recalls some of the aspects of the oral condition.
10: There's a lot to take in here, orally, but you're not talking about humanity or American culture regressing back to, like, the cavemen. You're talking about regressing back to an era where ideas, concepts, characters were chiefly communicated and conveyed through speech. Can you tell us what changed when reading and writing came along? How did that impact our capacity for thought? I believe on our reading episode we did last year, I'm going to say, our guest, UCLA Professor Marianne Wolfe, called reading
20: the closest thing to telepathy humans ever get.
16: Yeah, and so all of this that I've been speaking about is kind of premised on a certain account of what writing and reading does to human consciousness and culture. And Marianne Wolfe actually supplies a really important concept here, which is that there's a distinction between reading as in just processing written text and reading as in deeply engaging with a long form piece of writing. And it's that kind of reading specifically that is in decline. So that form of reading, that deep reading, there's this belief that the advent of it really enabled abstract thought and, in fact, inherently inspired it. Text conjures this voice that speaks inside your head rather than through your ears. You encounter these ideas that are stripped from any immediate social circumstance, and you're encountering it, just evaluating it in the privacy of your own head. Abstract thought allows us to formulate rules of physics.
21: E equals

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1: I'm Wayne Hogan. The Terrell Hogan Law Firm represents the families of wrongful death victims.
0: More at terrellhoganlaw.com.
2: Sort of rational enlightenment aspects of our culture possible, science and liberal democracy. This, anyway, is the argument among proponents of this orality versus literacy kind of thesis. And a lot of people have looked to this concept of orality as a way of understanding where our culture might be going. So we had this pre-literate age before people had ever encountered books and read text. Then we had this literate age where books were really central to the culture. Now we're in this era where we're potentially leaving the age of literacy behind.
3: It just feels like we have to bring up politics here and talk about what impact orality is having on the way our world's being run right now.
2: Critics of digital orality have attributed it as the driver of the rise of right-wing populism. You know, Donald Trump arguably is the most successful communicator of our social media age. And kind of like Homer, he references persons very often with an epithet. So instead of swift-footed Achilles or wily Odysseus, Trump talks about
4: Lion Ted. He's Lion Ted.
5: And crooked Hillary.
3: And sleepy Joe Biden.
5: Come on, man.
2: His communication style, obviously, is also very combative, very performative, always sort of a bid for dominance or status, etc. And so, you know, more broadly, these theorists argue that orality erodes commitment to these abstract principles of liberal democracy. Now, it could be that that's true. But in the piece, I raise a couple of, you know, complicating factors here. You know, I think that it's just not the case that the people who are most hostile to liberal democracy in our day and age are all universally poorly read people. You know, there's Peter Thiel,
6: Antichrist or Armageddon,
2: Curtis Yarvin.
7: The absolute normal form of government is monarchy.
2: J.D. Vance.
8: Have you said thank you once?
2: Whatever else you think about them, they read a lot of books. They talk about books. You know, I think that a lot of the most prominent authoritarian leftists or Stalinists generally weren't especially unacquainted with libraries. Often they were intellectuals. And so reading, you know, is no vaccine against having authoritarian, illiberal ideas. It's reasonable to worry that the mental habits instilled by TikTok and ChatGPT won't be as conducive to liberal democracy as the written word. That said, I think that this is really speculative, and I think that there's a lot of reasons to doubt that this change in human consciousness or culture, this return to an oral mode, is what's driving political dysfunction in the United States, as some of them suggest.
3: Okay, but one thing on which there is no ambiguity is that we are trending in one direction, which is reading less and watching more. And where is this heading? I mean, with what, the advent of AI and the fast creep of AI into every aspect of our lives, are we only to expect more orality, less literacy?
2: You know, the one bit of caution that I put in the piece about this is just that there's always anxiety about new technologies and how they're going to change the way that humans think and communicate. So more than 2,000 years ago, Socrates was really worked up about the novel media technology of his day, writing, and he kind of decried it in much the same terms that people decry AI today. You know, addressing himself to the inventor of writing, the hypothetical inventor of writing, he said,
9: "You have not discovered a potion for remembering, but for reminding. You provide your students with the appearance of wisdom, not with its reality. Your invention will enable them to hear many things without being properly taught, and they will imagine that they have come to know much, while for the most part, they will know nothing."
2: So, you know, he thought that being able to write things down, people won't have to memorize poems anymore. They're going to get dumber. I think there's more reason to be worried about AI than there was about writing in ancient Greece, but, you know, something worth keeping in mind.

Eric Levitz wrote about orality for Vox.com. 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
10: Scrolling. Today Explained is back with Adam Clark Estes, a senior technology correspondent here at Vox. Adam, in the first half of the show, we talked about this idea of orality that our colleague Eric wrote about, which has a lot to do, it turns out, with little videos. Are you a little video guy?
11: I don't think of myself as a little video guy. I'm not a big TikTok user. I enjoy them when they come across my screen, but what I've noticed over the course of the last months and years is that I actually can't escape the little videos. It's not just on TikTok. They're just little videos everywhere. It's a vertically oriented video. It's usually a short one, but if you're watching them on Spotify, it's maybe like a little music video.
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11: If you're watching on LinkedIn, it's maybe like a little motivational speech.
14: Welcome to a day in the life of a work-from-home entrepreneur, fractional exec, and parent of two.
11: Or a little, like, mini thing about work culture. I saw one where I learned the phrase peanut buttering.
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11: On shopping sites.
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17: Makeup in 5 minutes with 5 promos.
11: But then on TikTok, it's an entertainment platform, right? Like, people go to TikTok to have fun and to zone out, and some people do it too much.
10: Why can't we look away from these things? Why are we so inclined to watch the next video and the next video after that?
11: There are a couple answers to your question, Sean. One is the really simple one, which is that these products are designed to keep you engaged. TikTok is powered by an algorithm that is really good at not just giving you things that you will like, but giving you things that will surprise you. The other thing happening here is, you know, because of the way our brains work, you know, if you look back to the primitive versions of ourselves, we used to be hunter-gatherers, and our brains were designed to look for things. You can imagine a TikTok feed being sort of like a forest floor full of junk with like little berries sprinkled in between.
18: Ooh, yummy.
11: Every time we see something that we like or find a berry in that forest, we get a little hit of dopamine. This has also been described as kind of the slot machine effect, where we keep wanting to pull the lever to see if we're going to win the next time.
10: And what is this doing to our brains? Because every time we pull the lever, some sounds go off, some pictures happen, and there's like an endorphin rush, right?
11: Well, it's reinforcing that behavior. But if you're looking at kind of the longer term, what it does to our attention span, researchers have found that our attention spans are shrinking. One of the sources I talked to for my story, Gloria Mark, she's a psychologist who literally wrote the book on attention span. The book is called Attention Span. she found, she's been studying this for a couple of decades, and she's found that since 2004, kind of like the length of time we've had the social internet, our attention spans have shrunk from about 2.5 minutes to 47 seconds, which happens to also be the average length of a TikTok video.
10: And how much time are we spending watching these 47-second videos?
11: One study I looked at showed that on average, TikTok users spend 108 minutes on TikTok.
10: Wow.
11: That's about double what Instagram users spend on Instagram.
10: So these videos are killing our attention spans slowly but surely, if not quickly but surely. What's it doing for the rest of our health? Did you talk to anyone about that?
11: I talked to a researcher who led a team in Germany that looked at memory. In a study that they did, they found that TikTok is especially good at impairing your prospective memory. This is the to-do list in your head, the part of your brain that helps you remember something. So they had them do a task, and they interrupted them in the middle of the task, and the researchers would let the subjects of the study look at TikTok or scroll Twitter, watch YouTube videos, or do nothing. And they found that those that looked at TikTok videos were 40% more likely to struggle with that initial task. So if you kind of like put this in a real world scenario, if I am sitting down trying to write an article for Vox and I get a little tired and I look at my phone and it's, you know, 10 minutes of TikTok.
18: Ooh, yummy.
11: And then I go back to what I was doing, I'm probably going to have a harder time remembering where my train of thought was or what point I was trying to make. And there's another thing, too. Increased social media use has been linked to depression and anxiety, especially in young people. It was a study along these lines where we got the term TikTok brain, which is describes a brain that is not just having a hard time paying attention, but that is also actually anxious and prone to depression and just feeling bad.
10: What's the end goal here, Adam? Did you figure that out while writing this piece? Is it to just have us watching little videos for the maximum amount of time in a given day with no clear purpose in mind?
11: If you're Meta or TikTok or Google, I think it's safe to say that the end goal is maximizing profits, selling ads, keeping people engaged. So yeah, having people looking at these little videos for the greatest number of minutes possible, even if that starts eating into the time that they sleep. And I saw some research on this too, where actually some of these platforms are running up against that. People have to sleep. So how do they fight against that urge to sleep?
10: But of course, your piece is titled Little Videos Are Cooking Our Brains. Importantly, your piece is not titled Little Videos Have Cooked Our Brains. We are cooked. There is no going back. If I'm recalling correctly, you have some advice for people who are maybe trying to fight the urge to just watch little videos all day.
11: The psychologist Gloria Mark, who wrote the book on attention span, she told me that the number one thing is to take breaks. If you find yourself spending a lot of time looking at TikTok or scrolling through Reddit or Twitter or whatever, take a break. And usually when you do, you'll be able to kind of reclaim your time and get yourself out of that loop.
19: It's a way to reflect on our actions. And by reflection, we can understand why we're doing things. For me, it's usually because I am bored or I'm procrastinating. And when we're more intentional in our actions, we can form a plan.
11: Another thing that she told me, picture yourself at the end of the day, where you want to be, what you want to get done. It is probably very likely that 108 minutes of TikTok watching is not part of that plan that you might have for your day when you wake up in the morning. An easy trick that people may have heard of is also just to make your phone more boring. That's what I have done, and it's been somewhat effective. You can set your screen to grayscale. So as our technology has become more compelling and engaging, we have to become a little bit more proactive about pulling ourselves away from it.
10: And a cool thing about books is like you can read from like page 1 to like page 436 and not encounter a single ad anywhere in the text.
11: That is one of my favorite things about books, whether it's learning about the history of the Roman Empire or reading a novel that helps me escape into a world of sci-fi.
18: Yeah.
11: You know, whatever you like in a story, you can find it in a book. I think that's from the Reading Rainbow song. But it doesn't have to be books. It can be anything. It can be gardening. It can be going outside. It can be playing with your kids. A lot of us do want to keep our phones with us all the time. And by making those devices more boring, we're less tempted by the little videos that are everywhere.

Peter Balanon Rosen made this show some time ago. Back then, he was edited by Jolie Myers and Amina Al-Sadi. We were fact-checked by Denise Guerra. And the show was mixed by Patrick Boyd and Andrea Christensdottir. Haven't said that in a while. These days, the team includes Abishai Artsy, Kelly Wessinger, Hadi Mawagi, Danielle Hewitt, Miles Bryan, Ariana Spuru, David Tatasciore, Miranda Kennedy, Dustin DeSoto, Gabriel Donatov, and Noel King. We use music by Breakmaster Cylinder, and on this one, a little music by Dean Antonio. I'm Sean Ramos from Today Explained. It's distributed by WNYC. The show is a part of Vox.

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4: 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Isolated afternoon showers and thunderstorms Saturday become scattered Sunday and Monday afternoons, highs in the 80s.
5: I'm Chris Boyd. Up next on Think, why President Trump is so invested in telling the Federal Reserve what to do.
6: It was Fed Chair Powell at the time who continued what was a trend of what they said was normalizing interest rates, taking them away from zero, bringing them up. And basically what happened is the stock market had a bit of a fit because they don't like when rates rise. And then President Trump had a fit as well.
5: We'll talk about the unprecedented pressures the Trump administration applied to outgoing Fed Chair Jerome Powell to lower interest rates, about how Powell was able to resist and why he might have done so, and about whether Powell's newly confirmed successor will be able to maintain similar independence. Our conversation starts after a short break.
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8: Ignition.
7: SpaceX has launched the latest version of its massive Starship rocket from South Texas a day after it canceled a launch because of mechanical issues. This Starship flight is uncrewed, but a later version could return astronauts to the surface of the moon. The launch comes as the company prepares an initial public stock offering. SpaceX says Starship is key to launching more satellites for its Starlink wireless internet network, and it plans to use the rocket to lift cargo and eventually as many as 100 people at a time into orbit, as part of its goal of colonizing Mars. Popular prediction markets are under congressional investigation. The House Oversight Committee is probing Kalshi and Polymarket after multiple reports of military and political insider trading cases. NPR's Luke Garrett reports.
9: Prediction markets host billions of dollars worth of bets on sports, politics, and in some cases, war. In April, the DOJ charged a U.S. soldier for making $400,000 using classified information to bet on the capture of Nicolas Maduro. House Oversight Committee Chair James Comer tells CNBC this case and other reports of insider trading prompted the probe.
10: We want to not only launch an investigation to see how widespread this has been thus far, but also to prove a case that we've got to pass some type of legislation.
9: Kalshi and Polymarket have 2 weeks to turn over their documents on insider trading. The Commodity Futures Trading Commission regulates prediction markets and does prohibit insider trading, but there's growing concern that current laws haven't kept up with these new financial exchanges. Luke Garrett, NPR News. Washington.
7: A bipartisan group of senators is pushing back on delays by the Department of Defense in sending roughly $600 million in security aid to Ukraine and other allies in Eastern Europe. They sent a letter to Defense Secretary Pete Hegseth that calls for the funding to be dispersed. Friction has grown between Congress and the Trump administration in recent weeks as lawmakers push for updates on what's happened with $400 million in Ukraine aid that was allocated by Congress last year and $200 million more for defense programs in Estonia, Latvia, and Lithuania. Texas Attorney General Ken Paxton is playing up President Trump's endorsement heading into the final days of his U.S. Senate primary runoff against incumbent John Cornyn. The race is the latest campaign where Trump is encouraging voters to oust a politician who's displeased him and elected a challenger that's more aligned with him, as NPR's Tamara Keith explains.
11: It took him an incredibly long time to endorse in the primary runoff between Senator John Cornyn and Texas Attorney General Ken Paxton. When he finally did, Trump put his weight behind the challenger, Paxton, who has an opposition research file thicker than a phone book, but who made it clear that he would be a loyal soldier for Trump.
7: NPR's Tamara Keith reporting. The U.S. stock market closed out its eighth straight week of winning finishes. This is the S&P 500 climbed more than 0.25%. It's NPR News. Waymo has suspended driverless car services in Atlanta and Texas after one of its vehicles was stranded by flooding during heavy rains. It'll likely affect much of the U.S. over the holiday weekend. A Waymo vehicle got stuck during a downpour in Atlanta that flooded streets and even part of a downtown highway earlier this week. Google is changing what it means to Google. The company is integrating AI more deeply into its core internet search function, but as NPR's John Ruich reports, critics say it could mean fewer choices for users and less web traffic for businesses.
8: At its annual developer conference this week, Google said it's making its iconic search box more dynamic so it can expand with longer searches. Users can also put pictures or documents into it for new kinds of searches. And it's folding more AI into its search. The company has put AI overviews on some searches for about a year, and it sees the integration of the two as the way forward. Critics warn that AI answers could give consumers less choice as AI prioritizes suggestions over web links. That could also undermine the internet economy and businesses that are reliant on clicks, including online shops, web advertisers, and even news organizations. John Ruich, NPR News.
7: Carlo Petrini, the founder of the Slow Food Movement, has died at 76 years old in Italy's Piedmont region. Slow Food is known for promoting sustainable food and local cuisine. The movement began in 1986, opposing fast food in Italy, and quickly spread to over 160 countries. He also founded Terra Madre and the University of Gastronomic Sciences, which has trained thousands in food culture. This is NPR News.
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14: As healthcare costs continue to rise, why more workers are turning to high-deductible insurance plans tied to health savings accounts. On the next, what's health got to do with it?
15: Funding for Think comes from Interabang Books.
5: Last week, the Senate confirmed Kevin Warsh to be the next chair of the Federal Reserve. It is a big and daunting job under the best of circumstances, given the Fed's mandate to promote maximum employment while keeping prices stable. And it's even harder when the president tries to influence the agency's actions on interest rates. From KERA in Dallas, this is Think. I'm Chris Boyd. Donald Trump is hardly the first president to want the Fed to briefly juice the U.S. economy in time for critical elections, which, as my guest will explain, is exactly why Congress set the Federal Reserve up to be independent and able to make the kind of hard decisions that could benefit the country in the long run. James Jacoby is a correspondent at Frontline. His new documentary there is The President and the Fed. James, welcome to Think.
6: Thank you so much for having me, Chris.
5: So Congress created the Federal Reserve System in 1913. Just briefly, James, remind us of what the Fed is supposed to do for us.
6: The Fed is our central bank, and basically what it's meant to do is to keep in mind it controls the money supply, and it controls interest rates, which is the cost of money, the cost of borrowing. And so it has this very powerful lever. We all are at the whims of the Fed to some extent, because interest rates, it's how much, you know, it determines how much we can, you know, how much it costs to borrow money for a car, for a home, how much it costs for banks to borrow from one another or financial institutions to borrow from others. And so it's something we don't think about very often, but it's really an important part of our economy. It's just the most important lever in the economy is essentially given to the central bank. And it was created to be independent of political whims because it's meant to think about these interest rate decisions in terms of the long-term health of the U.S. economy. And it has two mandates from Congress. It's meant to keep inflation low so that our money retains its value over time. And isn't inflated away in terms of its value. And it's meant to keep employment robust in this country as well. And so those are what are called the two dual mandates of the central bank. And it's an incredibly vital institution in the United States. Central banks all around the world look to the Federal Reserve as basically the benchmark for where interest rates are going to be and the cost of the American dollar and borrowing in the economy.
5: The Federal Reserve is an independent central bank. What can the Fed do without getting any approval from Congress or the president or any other entity?
6: Well, it makes these interest rate decisions independent of Congress or the president. So basically, it has this lever, this very blunt instrument that what's called the Federal Open Markets Committee sets interest rates, and it is supposed to be able to do so without any interference from political pressures. Because if, for instance, everybody on the surface likes low interest rates because it's cheaper to borrow money, it stimulates economic activity, it's easier to borrow money to buy a house, to buy a car, that's a great thing. But sometimes the economy and the economic conditions don't call for low interest rates, because if there is too much economic activity, too much money chasing too few goods, we get inflation. And so the Fed is meant to then slow down or cool off the economy by raising rates when inflation gets too high.
5: How much do stock markets tell us about how well the economy is doing and what the Fed ought to do with interest rates?
6: I mean, it's a great question. The stock market is a strange indicator because it doesn't necessarily reflect what's happening in the real economy for all of us. It can reflect, how corporate earnings are, profitability. It nowadays can reflect basically a lot of just sort of investor sentiment. People have money that they want to invest, and there's kind of a gambling aspect to things. Now, the thing is that when interest rates are low, markets love it because people actually can borrow money and invest it, or there may be more activity, more economic activity when interest rates are low, that then supports people, businesses are doing well, there's a lot of growth, and so therefore there may be more investable capital out there that pushes markets up. So markets have traditionally really loved low interest rates, but markets also don't like inflation, because they know that that might mean that the Fed is going to have to raise rates, which can slow down economic activity. But the stock market is not necessarily a great indicator in terms of how we're all doing in the American economy.
5: Presumably, every president would like to see the economy growing at a good pace while they are in the White House. All the Americans, just being in the economy at those times would like to see the economy growing. Why not set the Fed up to be responsive to what any particular president wants for the economy at any given moment? Help us understand that.
6: Yeah, I mean, a good, robust growth is what everybody wants, including the Federal Reserve. The problem is sometimes growth can be too hot and can create inflation. We have an inflation problem right now. Everybody knows it. Affordability, especially since the pandemic, has been a major issue for American households. The cost of gas, the cost of food, the cost of rent, the cost of so many different things. And what the Fed really works with is by lowering and raising interest rates, it can juice the economy or cool it down. And so, yes, we all want a strong economy, but we don't want high inflation. So sometimes the Fed has to make the very unpopular decision politically to raise rates, to sort of take the punch bowl away at the party if things are getting too hot and there is an increased risk of inflation, because we all know what that means right now in terms of elevated costs and for all sorts of things, whether it's at the pump or elsewhere. We know the pain of that, and it becomes a major political issue. So we want that function independent of our elected leaders. And we've seen cautionary tales in the past when, for instance, Richard Nixon was running for re-election in the 1970s. He pressured his Fed chair at the time, Arthur Burns, to lower rates to juice the economy in advance of the presidential election. The country, of course, loves it, and people love it because rates are low, borrowing's happening and spending's happening. The problem is, as a result of that and a bunch of other factors, in the 70s and into the 1980s, we got extremely high inflation as a result. And that's extremely painful. And then the Fed has to come along and raise rates to very high levels, essentially throw the economy into a recession in order to get inflation down. So they have a very strong and blunt instrument at their disposal we do not want there to be political interference with what they're doing, because they need to think about the long-term stability of the economy, not short-term gains, which is what most of us or elected leaders would be thinking about wanting.
5: Right. I mean, it would seem like elected leaders would be glad the Fed exists to make those hard decisions for the good of the country, right? Like, the person facing re-election would find it very difficult to take actions that are painful in the short term and beneficial in the long term.
6: Yeah, look, no politicians like to talk about pain. I mean, that's a losing proposition for any elected leader. They may understand and appreciate the Fed and needing to be independent and make these decisions to take that away from them as a responsibility, whether you're in Congress or the White House. But we need at the center of our economy an institution that's willing to make unpopular decisions for long-term health. And so that's really what's at stake here. That's what the conversation's been about, especially in the second Trump term.
5: All right, James, President Trump was the person who chose Jerome Powell to chair the Federal Reserve back in 2017. What do we know about Powell's qualifications that appealed to President Trump at that time?
6: Well, Powell was very popular among Wall Street types. Powell was kind of out of central casting when it came to, like, a Fed chairperson, right? He had worked on Wall Street. He is a lawyer by background. He understands financial markets, which the Fed is very tied into. He'd also been a governor on the Federal Reserve Board. He'd been appointed by George H.W. Bush to be a governor on the Fed board. So he had a lot of experience at the Federal Reserve, was a sort of old line Republican, conservative, and had a sort of deregulatory view of the economy, which aligned with a number of people in the first Trump term. So he was a very appealing prospect to President Trump, who didn't know him well, but I think felt as though the financial markets would respond well to it, think that the Fed was in good hands with someone so experienced and someone so seemingly prudent and kind of conservative.
5: When did President Trump begin to sour on Jerome Powell?
6: Well, rather quickly. It didn't take long. So Powell's appointed in 2017. The documentary, the sort of the backstory in the documentary begins with the Rose Garden ceremony where President Trump has a lot of very positive things to say about his appointment to the Fed chairmanship. And then basically it takes about a year or so, or a little less than a year, when Powell continues to raise interest rates. The Fed had been at near zero interest rates in the wake of the financial crisis going back to 2009, 2010. They had been extraordinarily loose with monetary policy in the wake of the crisis to try to get the economy on better footing. So it was Fed Chair Powell at the time who continued what was a trend of what they said was normalizing interest rates, taking them away from zero, which is, you know, unprecedented that they'd been at zero for many years, bringing them up. And basically what happened is the stock market had a bit of a fit because they don't like when rates rise. And then President Trump had a fit as well.
5: I mean, President Trump was obviously not the first president to be frustrated by Fed rate hikes. He was much more publicly vocal about it than his predecessors have been.
6: Yes. I think every president behind the scenes has expressed frustration with the Federal Reserve. Neel Kashkari, the president of the Minneapolis Fed Bank, said as much to us. You know, that it's a dynamic that's sort of built into the system. Again, they're making decisions that might be politically unpopular, but they have to do it for the long-term health of the economy. So our elected leaders often take issue with that and want low rates. We've had presidents that have taken issue with that, certainly behind closed doors. And what was different this time around, meaning in the first Trump term, was that President Trump took to Twitter and other media and basically berated Powell and the Fed and essentially called into question what they were doing and basically called them names and picked fights with them, basically saying that they were getting in the way of what his economic agenda was trying to unleash at the time.
5: What's interesting is that when Chair Powell was asked about the president's comments, he would, you know, invariably reply, I'm not going to comment on that. What the president has said, it would be inappropriate. I mean, in some ways, that seems like kind of a flex, right? You have the president speaking all the time and Jerome Powell saying this sort of discourse is not appropriate in public.
6: It's funny. It's both a flex, but also a constraint of the role. I mean, the Fed chair role is meant to be, you know, very, very conservative in what he or she says. You're not really supposed to say much. You're not supposed to comment too much on what the president is saying. It's not a role that has traditionally been outspoken about anything. You kind of, it's almost cryptic. You talk about, you know, it's been hard to make a film about it because it's just so boring when you have to listen to Fed chairs speak. They're talking about, oh, there's a quarter point rise and we're doing it for this reason and we're worried about inflation here or the labor market here. They're meant to be boring purposely. They're technocrats. And so what you had is, yes, there's a flex involved in Powell not responding to the sort of taunts of the president, but there also was a constraint. And I've talked to, you know, insiders at the Fed, both current and former, who say, of course we would have wanted to come out and say and explain, you know, why the president is wrong about X, Y, and Z, but the constraints of the institution are such that they just can't do that. So it's both a constraint as well as a flex. But then, of course, more recently, we have seen Powell take a stand, which has been unprecedented in terms of defending the institution from what he's seen as massive attacks on its independence.
5: My guest, James Jacoby, is a journalist, a correspondent at Frontline, where you can see his new documentary, The President and the Fed. We'll be right back.

0: A new study looks at the racial demographics of southern neighborhoods with Confederate names. I'm Ben Brotmarkle, and coming up on Florida Frontiers, the weekly radio magazine of the Florida Historical Society, we'll discuss the study. We'll talk about James Moss, a leader in Miami's Bahamian community, and the Ma Barker House in Ocklawaha. That's Florida Frontiers, Friday night at 11 on WJCT News 89.9.
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0: This is Think. I'm Chris Boyd. We're talking today about the relationship between the President of the United States and the chair of the Federal Reserve, which is supposed to be an independent agency. Things have been quite complicated, especially in the second term of President Donald Trump. My guest is journalist James Jacoby, a correspondent at Frontline, where you can see the documentary, The President and the Fed. James, you mentioned a few minutes ago that you spoke with Neil Kashkari, and this was the only person at the Fed who was willing to speak with you. He is the president of the Federal Reserve Bank in Minneapolis.
1: Yeah, that's correct. You know, one of the strange things about, I've done several documentaries about the Fed over the years, and Neil Kashkari really has been the only sitting Fed official that's been willing to talk. It's a very insular, somewhat, well, not somewhat, guarded institution. And again, they're very, the Fed presidents and governors are very, very loath to kind of speak off the cuff and do interviews. They are very scripted. But Neil Kashkari, to his credit, has really been willing to sit down for in-depth interviews, challenging interviews with me over the years, and I really appreciate it.
0: So do you think the others are afraid of accidentally overstepping the boundaries of what they're allowed to talk about, or are they somehow afraid in this current climate that their jobs might be at risk if they speak up?
1: I don't know exactly. It's kind of a mystery to me. I think it's probably all of the above. I think that they want to, you know, you'll sometimes see Fed governors on CNBC and in the financial media, they're there to kind of have a very quick segment about whatever interest rate decision has been made recently. They don't want to be asked a wide range of questions in which they might say something that could, you know, rub the markets the wrong way or prognosticate about something. I think that they're worried about saying the wrong thing to a wider audience because, again, this is an institution that carries so much power and weight that I think that better safe than sorry is generally their attitude. And, you know, at Frontline, we do, you know, very lengthy in-depth interviews. So they are, I think that these, you know, sitting Fed officials are afraid of that. They don't want to be asked something that they're not ready to or prepared to talk about. Whereas Neil Kashkari, over the course of basically three documentaries that we've made about the Fed, has always been game to sit down for a lengthy, wide-ranging interview and challenging interviews.
0: The Federal Reserve System is independent, but Fed chairs and Fed governors are appointed by presidents and confirmed by the Senate. What power does the president have to remove a chair of the Federal Reserve?
1: It's a great question, and it's at the heart of everything right now, which is that the president needs to have what's called for cause removal power. It's only the president needs cause, which could mean malfeasance in office. It's a very high bar, the cause to fire a Fed chair or a sitting Fed governor. So, for instance, we don't really know what that means at this point because it hadn't been tested until now. This is the first president to try to fire a sitting Fed governor. It hasn't been Jerome Powell in this case. It was Lisa Cook, who was on the Fed Board of Governors, who was a Biden appointee to the Fed Board of Governors. And the president has tried to fire her for cause, his cause being that an kind of unsubstantiated allegation of mortgage fraud from about a decade ago. That case has ended up at the Supreme Court, and the Supreme Court hasn't ruled on it. But even the most conservative justices in listening to the Supreme Court arguments were very dubious of the president's lawyers' arguments about whether that was in fact cause to remove a sitting Fed governor. This was designed by Congress to make it very difficult, have a very high bar, and cause really needs to rise to the level of something really egregious that a Fed governor or Fed chair does in office in order to remove him or her.
0: So some listeners may be on the edge of their seat anytime, you know, the Federal Reserve is being discussed. Some may follow less closely. Can you just briefly remind us why Lisa Cook got in trouble with this two different mortgage applications, right, for a primary residence?
1: Yes, there was a discrepancy on her mortgage application. On one application, she'd kind of checked the box that it was a primary residence, when it turned out that it would later become a secondary residence. It's, you know, it needs to be taken in the full context of what she submitted to her lenders, and it needs to be put in the full context of what's really going on here politically, which is that she was accused of mortgage fraud. Now, mortgage fraud, this is an accusation that came from Trump administration officials. Mortgage fraud needs to be intentional. In a court of law, you'd need to prove an intent to defraud a lender. Lisa Cook and her legal team have now submitted hundreds of pages of documents, including some redacted mortgage applications, that really do suggest that she wasn't trying to mislead anybody. She did make an error on her mortgage application. But again, this was part of an effort to essentially remove her from her post. They found this in her mortgage files, and they tried to elevate it to the level of a cause for the president to fire her.
0: Okay, talk now about the surprise field trip that President Trump took to the Federal Reserve headquarters in Washington, D.C.
1: Well, it's important to set that up because, you know, we're here talking about for cause. And while the president hasn't tried to fire Jerome Powell, he may try to fire him still. They've been looking around for a cause to fire him. And so Jerome Powell had testified before Congress last summer, last June, and basically a routine testimony before the Senate Banking Committee. The Fed chair does that twice a year to talk about the health of the economy and what the Fed's been doing. In that particular hearing, Senator Tim Scott, an ally of the president, had started this line of questioning about cost overruns at a renovation of Fed headquarters in Washington, D.C. Now, there's a multi-billion dollar renovation going on of the Fed buildings in D.C. It's running about $700 million over budget. And that's a legitimate line of questioning, of course, by Congress, which has oversight over the Fed, as to understand why there have been these cost overruns. However, it became kind of a pretext for looking for a cause to remove Powell. Senator Scott, near the end of the hearing, said, you know, I don't like to be misled, kind of insinuating that in some way Jerome Powell was misleading Congress, which, of course, is a major problem and could be prosecuted if push comes to shove. And it has since become the basis for a criminal inquiry into Jerome Powell, now formerly the head of the central bank. So what happened was, right after this testimony and right after this line of questioning about the cost overruns, the president pays a surprise visit to Fed headquarters. He only lets them know the night before that he's going to come on what was already a scheduled tour of Fed headquarters from some lawmakers, but the president was going to join them, which is highly unusual. It's very unusual for a sitting president to go over to Fed headquarters, especially in a surprise fashion. And he toured around the construction site and kind of talked about the fact that it was good to be back on the construction site, as having been a developer himself, and talked about how high the cost overruns were. And this is the first time, essentially, that Trump and Powell have been in the same frame since 2017 in the Rose Garden, when Powell was appointed by Trump. And it's this extraordinary scene in which, essentially, the president is trying to suggest that there's something very wrong or fishy here in terms of the cost overruns of this building. He pulls out a piece of paper at one point and says it looks like it's even more than the Fed has been admitting to. You've got Powell, who's sort of trying to fact check the president in real time and shaking his head.
2: You're including the Martin renovation. You just added
3: our entire capital.
2: Yeah, you just added in a third building. Is what that is? That's a third building.
4: Well, no, but it's a building that's being built.
2: No, it was built 5 years ago. We finished Martin 5 years ago.
4: It's part of the overall work.
2: It's not new.
1: It's an extremely awkward scene. Incredible to watch. I mean, I've watched that scene now hundreds of times, but I still can't get over it. And you know, both men in hard hats, and it's just so bizarre. And you have this contrast between these two men. You have Powell, this very kind of tight-lipped you know, old guard conservative, and you've got Trump and his sort of bombastic self there, and you've got cameras, and essentially the president was trying to embarrass Powell in front of the cameras, and Powell wasn't really having it.
0: I have not watched the scene hundreds of times, but I have seen it, and it strikes me, James, it really resembles the kind of, you know, like challenging dramatic scenario that would be set up on a reality TV show.
1: Yes, it does. It totally does. And look, I mean, that is essentially what it is. I mean, the president announces last minute that he's going to visit the headquarters. You know, that's again, really unprecedented. So you know that there's going to be drama. Then you invite the press corps to be there. And essentially it was a reality show. It was a really extraordinary moment for so many reasons. And again, what's so interesting, too, is that if you think about the context of the second Trump administration, we've very rarely seen another official, another member of the government kind of fact-checking the president in real time, basically opposing him in the same frame at the same time. And here was Jerome Powell essentially saying, no, you know, the president pulls out this piece of paper, throws out an inflated figure saying it costs, you know, a lot more than it has cost. And Powell looks at the piece of paper and says, no, you added another building, a building that happened to have been completed 5 years ago. So it's just incredibly dramatic. And as you say, it really is out of some very bizarre reality show.
0: So ultimately, there were these criminal allegations filed against Jerome Powell because of the cost overruns. I mean, Powell could have taken the hint at that point, or, you know, a number of other points, that the president wanted him gone and simply left the job early. Do we know why he refused to do that, assuming that it's not like Jerome Powell will be unemployable if he loses the gig at the Fed?
1: Of course. I mean, it's another great question. I think what we know is that Powell, you know, comes out in another extraordinary moment, you know, basically to reveal to the public on camera that he has been served criminal subpoenas from the Department of Justice, insinuating that he's broken the law, criminally broken the law, misleading Congress, or somehow, you know, that there's been corruption in terms of the cost overruns at Fed headquarters. So he decides to take it upon himself and say, I'm going to protect the independence of this institution. I'm going to come out publicly and call out this president for what this is. And he basically says in no uncertain terms, this is a bogus investigation. The president is and his administration is using the power of criminal subpoenas and a criminal investigation into him to basically pressure him and the Fed board to do what the president wants, which is to lower interest rates. And Powell comes out and says it. This is after he's been called every name in the book by the president over the course of both the first term as well as obviously the first year of the second term. But this is really when he comes out and says this is a bridge way too far when we're talking about a criminal investigation to the chairman of the central bank. And he fights back. I mean, that's really what that was. And yes, he could have resigned. He could have said, enough is enough. I don't want to take this anymore. But he took it upon himself to essentially say, I have to stand up to this president in this particular case because I have to stand up for the independence of the central bank here.
0: My guest is journalist James Jacoby, a correspondent at Frontline, where you can watch the documentary The President and the Fed. You're listening to Think. I'm Chris Boyd. Is it fair to say that Jerome Powell and others at the Federal Reserve held interest rates too low at the start of the pandemic when inflation started to take off and sort of set themselves and the country up for the problems we're having now?
1: Yes, without a doubt. And we get into that in this documentary, right? Which is not to say that, you know, Jerome Powell has a lot to answer for in terms of his tenure. And, you know, Frontline has done a number of films that have been taken a very critical eye toward the policy of the Federal Reserve over the past decade or so, including the massive mistake that they made during and in the wake of the pandemic in letting inflation get to, 40-year highs, and a crisis, an inflationary and affordability crisis that we're all suffering from now. And the Fed deserves a lot of scrutiny as an institution for having made that mistake. And there are many people that have called upon Powell to resign for that. But what I'd say is what's been strange about this is that we're not having a substantive conversation right now about the mistakes that this Fed has made and the accountability that needs to be there for those mistakes. The president has refocused the conversation on a very basic conversation about, you know, the independence of the Federal Reserve, right? We're not talking about reforms. We're not talking about real accountability. We're talking about the use of the Department of Justice to launch a criminal investigation into a sitting Fed chair, or, you know, unsubstantiated mortgage fraud allegations against a sitting Fed governor, and as a means to try to remove or a pretext to try to remove a sitting Fed governor. We're not really having a conversation, unfortunately, in this country about what might be best to reform the Fed, the role that the Fed has played for better or worse in our economy over the past decades. We're having a talk about independence. So back to your question, yes, the Fed had labeled the inflation that started to crop up during the pandemic as what they said was transitory, which essentially meant temporary. And it signaled to everybody that they thought, oh, it's going to be a blip, and then it's going to come down. And they kept rates incredibly low during that period of time. They also took all sorts of other measures to keep the economy afloat, pumping trillions of dollars into the financial system, for instance. And they were way too late to raise rates once inflation proved to not be transitory. And in fact, Lael Brainard, who I interviewed for this documentary, a former Fed governor and vice chairman of the Fed, admits as much. She says they did make a mistake. They were about 6 months too late, and the repercussions have been immense.
0: My guest is journalist James Jacoby, a correspondent at Frontline, where you can watch the documentary The President and the Fed. We'll come back to the conversation in just a couple of minutes.

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10: You're listening to Think. I'm Chris Boyd. We're talking today about the relationship between the president and the Federal Reserve. Very specifically in this case, the president is President Trump and the Federal Reserve chair that we're talking about is Jerome Powell. We'll talk in a moment about Kevin Warsh, who was recently sworn in for that job. My guest is James Jacoby, a correspondent at Frontline, which produced the documentary, The President and the Fed. James, we keep talking about, you know, the independence of the Federal Reserve, independent from interference by Congress or by the president. I mean, the Supreme Court is also supposed to be independent, and we think about it as being sort of independent of partisan sentiments, at least historically. But are, you know, votes of the Board of Governors now a little bit more like we assume deliberations at the Supreme Court, where things tend to predictably fall along partisan lines?
11: Well, yes. Unfortunately, that is the case now, where politics seems to have seeped in more into the Federal Reserve Board than it has in the past. The real test of that, though, is going to be going forward. We've seen, you know, a disagreement and divisions on the Federal Reserve Board that we haven't seen in a very long time that do fall along the lines of Trump appointees versus non-Trump appointees. Typically, the Fed Board has reached kind of consensus on its decision-making in the past. It's much more difficult right now to find consensus. However, right now, because inflation is elevated yet again, it's been above the Fed's target for 5 years running, but it's now more elevated because of the war in Iran and energy prices and all the tumult in global markets because of that. What we're seeing is that the big test of kind of whether people are political or not is going to be now to see whether, in fact, Trump appointees to the board will want lower rates despite the fact that inflation is very high and rising. That's going to be a real test. And what we're already seeing is that some of the Trump appointees have that Trump has been able to put on the board over the years are acting independently. They don't think that there necessarily needs to be lower rates. In fact, some of them may see that higher rates are necessary and are willing to break with the president in his view that rates should always be lower. So, you know, I think that this is, it sort of remains to be seen. It'll be an interesting test as to whether we see, especially given the inflationary pressures right now, some of the Trump appointees and how they vote going forward. And I'd imagine that, you know, once they're on the board, they are going to be kind of independent and have to make decisions for the long-term interest of the economy as opposed to what the president wants.
10: Kevin Warsh was recently confirmed as incoming Fed chair. He was asked directly during the confirmation process whether he would be a sock puppet for the president. He responded negative. What do we know about how well-suited Warsh might be to the task of resisting pressure to make monetary policy decisions to suit the political aims of the person who just gave him this very prestigious job?
11: Yeah, I mean, I think that is the million-dollar question. How independent will Warsh be, given the fact that he's wanted this job for

0: very long time. We know that. We know he was a front runner for the job, actually, back in Trump's first term when Powell got the job. Warchard wanted it. He was one of the top contenders at the time and didn't get the position. Look, I think Kevin Warsh is a highly respected person. People I've spoken to that have worked with him, both he's a former Fed governor. I've spoken to some of his former colleagues. They have a lot of respect for him and think that he will be able to act independently and understands and appreciates the kind of sacrosanct independence of the central bank. People that have worked with him on Wall Street, where he also has worked for a big part of his career, have a lot of respect for him and his independence. It's different when you're in the job, though. You know, we'll see if he starts to make decisions or the board makes decisions that are at odds with the president and he comes under attack, as Powell has come under attack. We'll see how he withstands that pressure. Or we'll see whether he is truly independent or really does want to do what the president wants him to do in that role. I think skeptics of Warsh have a bunch to point to as well, which is to say that he's wanted this job. He's changed his tune about lower rates over the years. He used to be kind of an inflation hawk, but now thinks that lower rates are called for, even though inflation is still high, which isn't really the position of a traditional inflation hawk. He has a whole theory about why he thinks rates could be lower right now. And, you know, that was seen by his skeptics as being, you know, something that was going to get him the job. And also, of course, there was another exchange at the hearing with Senator Warren, where she asks what seems to be a common litmus test question for these appointees these days, which is, did Donald Trump lose the 2020 election? And Kevin Warsh tried to kind of evade that question. And so for those who would be skeptical of his independence, that was a bit of a red flag.
1: Presumably, if Kevin Warsh had actually gotten the job when he first wanted it years ago, things would have been a little simpler that he had to deal with. I mean, in this second term, President Trump has been, maybe he's not more ambitious than he was in the first term, but he's been able to get a lot more done, right? The immigration crackdowns, tariffs, tax cuts. How have all of those changes in the second Trump term affected the economy that the Fed is supposed to be holding steady for all of us?
0: Yeah, that's a great question. I mean, Trump has been much more ambitious in the second term. I just to think about the extent of the tariffs, it's totally extraordinary. It put the Fed in a massive bind because tariffs, we do know that tariffs can be inflationary. They can push prices up of imported goods. They can also slow down economic activity because prices go up. So the Fed is watching that and saying, okay, well, that's the prerogative of the elected leadership. Let's wait and see what the effect of those things are. Trump was berating the Fed to be lowering rates to try to, you know, juice the economy as he's rolling out the tariffs. The Fed decided to kind of wait and see and hold rates steady, which really, you know, upset the administration and was kind of like a big catalyst for the escalation and the attacks on Powell and the Fed by the Trump administration. But it's perfectly reasonable that the Fed would want to wait and see what the effects of the tariffs would be, considering how broad they were, how massive they were, how much of a major rejiggering of the global economy and the American economy they would represent. So, you know, the Fed was trying to be prudent, and the president took issue with that. Immigration is another thing. When you're bringing immigration essentially to zero and you have a massive deportation program, then that can very easily push up the price of labor. In fact, that was something that the Trump administration wanted to happen, was that if there are fewer immigrants, that maybe American citizens would see their wages go up if there was less competition from outside labor, from migrant labor. So that pushes costs up of labor, which could be inflationary. So here the Fed was in this position after the pandemic, after having made the mistake of allowing inflation to get to 40-year highs. We're all feeling the affordability crunch right now. And here comes the president with a totally his prerogative, his mandate to unleash all these economic measures that would affect potentially the Fed's inflationary mandate or affect labor markets. And so the Fed had to basically make the decision to wait and see. And that really did rub the president and this administration the wrong way. And that is a major reason why we've seen this escalation.
1: How would an unwarranted drop in interest rates affect the global economy potentially? Like, let's just say that the Fed did it one time to please a president. What would the ramifications of that be?
0: Well, one thing for sure is that it could exacerbate the inflation problem. So I asked that question to Neil Kashkari in the documentary after a scene of watching the president give a speech in Pennsylvania. It's the speech where he called affordability a hoax, the affordability crisis a hoax. He also berated Powell for being too late to lower interest rates. And I asked Kashkari, I'm like, what's the danger in lowering rates? And his answer is very basic. It's that with inflation still too high, it's still above the Fed's target, if you lower rates and you stimulate economic demand in the economy, that can would likely start to put pressure on prices. You're stimulating economic demand in an economy that already has higher than target inflation. So if the economy heats up and inflation's high or elevated, then it has the risk of making the affordability crisis worse. And that would be the big issue. That's the reason that a number of the members of the Fed Board of Governors have decided not to lower rates despite the president's demands.
1: My guest, James Jacoby, is a correspondent at Frontline, where you can see the documentary The President and the Fed. You're listening to Think. I'm Chris Boyd. Certainly, President Trump campaigned quite heavily on his ability to bring down prices, to get control of inflation, to make the economy just sing along for absolutely every American participant in it. I mean, presidents and presidential candidates often oversell their ability to do things. They are often maybe blamed for things that are not entirely within their control. Do you think, though, James, that the president's focus on Jerome Powell and the Fed more generally, Lisa Cook, is a way of diverting attention from the fact that what the president promised, the president has not at this point been able to deliver?
0: Yeah, that wouldn't be unique for President Trump to do that. A lot of presidents over time, when the economy hasn't performed the way they wanted it to, have blamed the Fed. And so, for instance, it's going to be interesting again going forward because the president right now is facing a situation where inflation is above where it was when he took office. Bringing down inflation was one of his main campaign promises. Inflation was coming down during his first term, during his first year in his second term. The Fed was cautiously optimistic about that, even though a number of the president's policies, including tariffs, immigration, tax reform, were all potentially inflationary. Yet then you have the war in the Middle East and the closure of the Strait of Hormuz, which is pushing energy prices way up. And all of a sudden, you have a scenario where I'm curious to see how the president would pin the blame for elevated inflation on the Fed. He did want to blame the Fed before the war in Iran, basically for not being on board with unleashing what could have been an even bigger economic boom during his second term. Right now, that's a difficult argument to make for the president that the Fed is to blame for the elevated inflation, considering they're the ones he's been blaming for not having interest rates low enough. So it's a real bind. But again, President Trump is not unique in trying to pin the blame for economic woes on the Federal Reserve. A lot of presidents have done that to varying degrees of success. But it's going to be hard to see how he does that going forward.
1: And ultimately, it is exceptionally important that Americans participating in the economy have a certain level of trust in the Federal Reserve, isn't it?
0: Oh, yeah. I mean, it's very important. It's one of these institutions, again, we don't think a lot about in our daily lives. People in markets do, or in financial markets, but it is, you have to trust that this institution is really acting in the long-term economic interest of the country. And inflation is such an insidious problem. And we've all been feeling the pinch of affordability over the past few years and kind of trying to understand why is it that food costs have gone up so much and all sorts of other things in our lives, rent and other things in what they call the basket of goods and services. It's a major issue. And if we don't have trust that the central bank is going to try to tamp down an inflation, then what happens is, and economists call it, inflation expectations become unanchored. And that's when it's sort of a spiral. So it's just pain. And so we really do need to trust that the central bank has the long-term interests of a stable and low inflation as its central priority, and not answering to the president who wants low rates to stimulate economic demand.
1: Journalist James Jacoby is a correspondent at Frontline, which produced the documentary The President and the Fed. James, I really appreciate you sharing your reporting on this. Thank you.
0: Thank you for having me, Chris.
1: 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Again, I'm Chris Boyd. Thanks for listening. Have a great day.

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3: College athletes asked to boycott Florida schools and more subpoenas issued in an investigation that began with the council president's email. Good morning and welcome to the Friday edition of First Coast Connect. I'm Ann Schindler, and our expert media panel is here to discuss the week's headlines. Among our other topics, Jacksonville's inaugural Ironman event leads to congestion, confusion, and multiple collisions. State Representative Angie Nixon is censured, then arrested, over protests. And a sworn statement contradicts a Deegan administration claim on the city's illegal gun registry. Later in the program, spoken word as a contact sport, we meet the poet and organizer behind the Poetically Mic'd series. Join the conversation. You can reach us on air by calling 904-549-2937, or you can go to firstcoastconnect.org to find all the ways to connect with us. Stick around. We'll be back right after the day's news.
4: Live from NPR News in Washington, I'm Ryland Barton. The Trump administration has tightened rules to apply for a green card. Temporary visa holders who decide they want green cards must first return to their home countries and apply from there. NPR's Jasmine Garst reports.
5: In the past, visa holders have been able to file for an adjustment of status in the U.S. and in many cases stay while it was pending. The memo reiterates that visa holders looking to get a green card, which is a permanent residency, must apply from their home countries. People like international students or skilled workers with H-1B visas. In the memo, United States Citizenship and Immigration Services, or USCIS, said the pathway to permanent residency has been abused for decades, and that people who are denied or in